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0: from the heart of our nation's capital, Washington, D.C. 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
1: It is Monday, September 21st, 2026. I'm Guy Benson. Welcome, everyone, to the Guy Benson Show. 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Our email address, gbs@fox.com. I'm a political analyst at Fox News, a senior columnist at the Washington Examiner. In fact, my new column out today addresses, at least in part, our opening story, our top story that we'll get to here in just a moment. Before we do, though, a look at the lineup. Tom Bevin of Real Clear Politics will be our guest this hour, talking about where the polls stand right now, what they seem to show about the November election. We'll let Tom give us the lay of the land. We'll also welcome in a conservative guest on the AI issue. From her perspective, I think this is a really significant challenge in terms of public policy, in terms of technology. I think a lot of Americans are just starting to engage thinking about this, and we're trying to think through it as well here. So looking forward to that conversation with Janet Kelly. And then KT McFarland, the great KT McFarland, who has served four different presidents. Her bread and butter is foreign policy, geopolitics, etc. We will ask her about so many things, from this new Greenland deal that President Trump rolled out and announced over the weekend, to the latest out of Iran. There's a big meeting coming up with the Chinese dictator for President Trump. We'll get to as much of it as we can with KT McFarland in our final hour today. I do want to start, though, on this big cultural flashpoint, which is Ed Sheeran, the pop star, and Macklemore, who I guess was once a star, and the whole thing that went down over the so-called Free Palestine movement, questions around free speech versus bigotry, etc. And we had talked about it on the show a few times last week. There's a significant update because over the weekend, Ed Sheeran played his first concert since all of this really blew up. But it was the political rants that Macklemore, this rapper, went on during one of the opening acts at a show in New Jersey, MetLife Stadium, that triggered all of this. And eventually he was thrown off of the tour, and then a bunch of other opening acts, all the rest of them quit, the house band quit. So it's just like Ed Sheeran by his lonesome, and he decided rather than canceling the show at the Link in Philly, he was going to do the show himself. And he was going to address what had happened. It appeared like he was reading from a script or a teleprompter. I think, you know, look, he wanted to handle this as best he could, given everything that had happened and all these people coming out of the woodwork to criticize him. I mean, like certain more distant members of his family. I saw one cousin named Jethro or something wanted his 15 minutes to dump on his cousin, and the media was happy to give him a platform because it's like open season on Ed Sheeran, because he wasn't willing to completely worship at the altar of this, Palestine Gaza obsessive movement. And so, you know, here's some family member who wants to say negative things about Ed Sheeran. Like, oh yeah, here's your platform, sir. So Sheeran wanted to talk about this, and I was curious how he was going to deal with it. And I have a few thoughts about how he has dealt with it and what he said, and then some of the wider lessons, let's say, of this entire kerfuffle, which I'm hoping is maybe winding down. I don't really have that much more to say about it beyond what we're now about to play for you. This is what Ed Sheeran had to say in Philadelphia, where he wanted to touch on the swirling controversy in front of a giant crowd, by the way. All these adoring fans turned out to listen to his music because he seems like just like a very sort of friendly, benign guy with catchy music and makes a lot of people happy with that music. but he's been sucked into this vortex because of what Macklemore did and then all the fallout from that. So here he is over the weekend. We covered this a bit on the Big Weekend Show.

And there's more that he had to say, and I'll play some of that in a second. I want you to notice something, though, and this is one of the important lessons, even if you do not care at all about Ed Sheeran or have never heard of Macklemore. There's like one or two hits of his that I remember from probably over a decade ago. There is something from that clip, and I'm not sure if you noticed it the way that I did, but it jumped out at me immediately. He eventually gets around to talking about what happened on October 7th and then the response and, you know, condemning the violence. Fine. And by the way, I will give him credit, Ed Sheeran. He did not just decide to ignore October 7th. The reason the war existed in the first place, and by the way, the war has been, for intents and purposes, over for a while as this peace process is playing out. So that's the other thing about this whole firestorm. It's over a genocide that never existed. It's never been a genocide at all, not even close. And they're still all hyped up over a war that has been, for the most part, ended. But, you know, it's so much more than just that. I think there's a lot wrapped up in this movement. But he began by mentioning what happened in Israel, what was done to Israel on October 7th. And he noted the Nova Music Festival. That was that festival right by the Gaza border of young people who were just out dancing through the night. That was just a massacre. They had no idea what awaited them with these monsters arriving at dawn, and they raped and pillaged and murdered. I have been on that site. It is one of the most chilling experiences I've ever had, walking across that dance floor and seeing all of the makeshift memorials to all the people who were slaughtered by those evil terrorists. A lot of people in the music industry and in art around the world, they will not even talk about the music festival being attacked. You'd think they would all talk about it, right? Music is the thing that brings us all together, peace and love, and this unites us as humans. That would be, you would think, the focal point of global outrage, at least within, you know, the music industry, the entertainment community, because it was actually a bunch of, for the most part, sort of like hippie, peacenik type Israelis at this dance festival, music festival, who got brutalized in ways that I will not repeat here. And the details are all available in, you know, the blood curdling detail. But a lot of people don't even have the guts to mention October 7th, let alone the Nova Music Festival. Sheeran did do that, and I give him credit for that. And he called it horrific, talked about centuries of Jewish pain. Then he turned to the other side of it. Fine. I have some disagreements, but I think making those points is okay in my book. It doesn't really bother me. But this is a long wind up to the point. Did you notice in that clip, which ran almost a minute long, the applause line that got the biggest cheers by far? Yeah, it was at the very beginning, wasn't it? I'm not a political commentator, he said. I want my music and shows to be about unity, not division, humanity, not politics. And there was a big cheer from the crowd. And then he says, you know, however, this is humanitarian and I cannot stay silent, something to that effect. But what he said there that got a big round of applause was, I don't do political preaching here because I don't want my shows to be about this. We're about love and unity, not politics. And the place cheered. The full stadium, by the way. That there were like a few hundred protesters outside, apparently. Thousands of people inside who just wanted to enjoy the music. And that was his point. And what you get from the hard left, whether it's on this issue, which is their big fixation, Palestine, Palestine, Palestine, Gaza, Gaza, Gaza, quote unquote genocide, a really disgusting smear. Or, you know, on racial issues, go down the list. They will often say neutrality is a betrayal. Neutrality is complicity. You can't really be neutral when this is on the line, and they try to bully people in not to just take a side, because the one side is unacceptable. You have to take a side. It has to be theirs. And you have to say it, and you have to kiss the ring. You've got to bend the knee. You've got to do exactly what they want, or you're now like persona non grata.

0: Democrat or your public enemy number one. All right, silence is violence, all that stuff. When in fact the mainstream, and I would say majority position, is, especially when it comes to consummate pop music concerts like this, neutrality is not violence. It is not complicity. It is actually just what the audience wants. The audience doesn't want a political lecture from these people. Some of the leftists do, but most normal people do not, which is why when Ed Sheeran said, I don't do political commentary because my concerts and music are about unity, not politics, that was the biggest applause that he got in that whole clip. There's a lesson inherent in that for him, I hope. For other people who are, you know, caught up in something like this, where it's, you know, the angry, very vocal online mob is doing its thing. You can't forget about the other people represented by tens of thousands of people at that stadium in Philadelphia who wanted to jump out of their seats and cheer when he said, my concerts and music are not about politics. So he goes on and talks about a lot of this. He talks about freedom of speech and drawing some concerns about people getting thrown off the tour by people who own the stadiums and the venues. He said that this is not normally how he would want to open a show, right? He kind of made some of those points. And then he reiterated this point in Cut 24.
1: This concert is still a place where everyone is welcome, and everyone here can stand beside people that have opposing views. And everyone here can stand by people that they don't agree with on everything, but they can all agree on singing these songs.
0: And then there was a huge cheer for that as well. And he was emotional at times. You could sort of hear it in his voice. He did cry a bit. He said, in these situations, you find out who your real friends are. Talking about the weird week that he had. How it all just happened very quickly, how some people are that he's known for years are backing away from him, or he feels like they don't have his back. But then, even though he's talking about people who are friends and family, people that he knows well abandoning him, that must be very disorienting. He's been this sort of beloved, happy-go-lucky, talented, you know, music artist. Now all of this, he's been sucked into it. And he said the ticket sales for this gig didn't result in cancellations. People were buying tickets for this. And the crowd cheered again. Which goes to my point. The point is, the loudest shouters do not represent most of us. Many of them represent the very worst of us, as a matter of fact. As I've said before, Ed Sheeran's mistake in all of this was not his neutrality and not getting into politics. His actual mistake was not vetting Macklemore, a lunatic conspiracy theorist who said that George Bush knocked over the Twin Towers on 9/11, who wore a prosthetic, quote-unquote, Jewish nose doing his Heil Hitler on stage years ago, then pretended, oh, I didn't know what that all meant. I didn't realize that's what the costume was. BS. Having that person on stage with you and having other people who are all smiles until they become part of this mob, that was the mistake that he made. And I hope he draws the right lessons from this, he and others. Remembering the big unifying applause line was in fact staying away from politics at venues like this, at events like this. That's what the people actually want. And caving to these people who are awful does not solve anything. It's always a problem. It's never enough. Like the fact that he mentioned the Nova Music Festival in Israel, people were very angry at him online. They weren't mad in the stadium, and the place was packed, and he put on a nice show as a nice guy, because that's what he seems to be. Let that lesson be learned. I hope. More of the Guy Benson Show upcoming. We're just underway on this Monday. Keep it right here.
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6: 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It has helped us with our branding and increased our daily calls. If you're a local business owner on the fence about advertising, give Dano a call. Here's his phone number, 559-270-3260. 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
7: Whether it's been a while since you've advertised or you've never done it before, it's really a lot easier than ever. Hi, I'm Dano, or Dan Hines. I have really enjoyed working with the Ramirez family, and I'd love an opportunity to work with you too.

0: because you really find out who your friends are. And it's been a weird week. I just feel like it happened very quickly. Everyone's telling me to cancel, and I'm feeling all of my friends and family and people I know abandon me.
1: But he didn't cancel. And he put on a show and people enjoyed it. That was Ed Sheeran in Philadelphia over the weekend, and the crowd rooting for him. They're fans right there, and they're not running away in droves because of Gaza. And he's not saying exactly what certain activists demand of him. What about the free speech element of all of this? Bill Maher, the night before that concert on his show on HBO, had this to say about Macklemore's rant and related rhetoric. Cut 26.
2: Normally, I'm a free speech guy all the way, and maybe here too. But when you're going out there and saying from the river to the sea, which is part of what they say, to characterize that as pro-Palestinian is a little naive. From the river to the sea means no Jews. That's what it means. So, like, where does the First Amendment pause with its protections when you're actually inciting people? And there has been so much anti-Jewish hate. There is a case to be made for this crosses that line. This is actual incitement to violence with the mood that is in this country from useful idiots about what's going on in Gaza.
1: So, I'm not sure on this particular controversy that what Macklemore said is direct incitement. I think that it is bigotry, which is protected free speech, but we are also free to call someone out, not as an anti-Zionist or pro-Palestinian. When you've worn the costume that he's worn and said the other things that he's said, I think that is a bigot in Macklemore. But I definitely start getting queasy when we start wondering, you know, is this really covered by the First Amendment? In almost every circumstance, the answer to that question is yes. All right, more to come on The Guy Benson Show. Tom Bevin up next.

0: Come From Away, the breathtaking smash hit musical based on a remarkable true story that changed the world when 38 planes were diverted to a small Canadian town in the aftermath of 9/11. 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
1: 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Here's his phone number, 559-270-3260. That's 559-270-3260.
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0: 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Well, joining us now, our first guest of the day, Tom Bevin, co-founder, executive editor of Real Clear Politics. Hello, Tom.
1: Hey, Guy, how are you?
0: I'm doing well. All right, so I want to ask you about just the midterms generally, and for your awareness, I'm doing the show today from Des Moines, Iowa. I had a speaking engagement this morning, and I had the opportunity to speak to a couple members of Congress who are in very tight, very tough toss-up races in some very competitive districts here in Iowa. There's also a competitive governor's race in this state. There's a competitive Senate race in this state. I kind of got a sense from some folks on the ground here how they feel things are going. But overall, the Republicans are under no illusions that the national and therefore the state environment is not great for them, I think, to put it mildly in certain ways. I kind of want to just get your overall sense of things, what you're seeing in the polls, and then maybe address something of a disconnect that I'm seeing. We can get into that. But big picture right now, as we're, 40-ish days away, a little over from Election Day, what are you seeing?
1: Yeah, I mean, it is not good. It's not a good environment for Republicans. I mean, you've got a president with a job approval rating that had been under 40% for about 47 straight days. He's now back over 40%, just barely, in our Real Clear Politics average on inflation, which is the number one issue, according to all voters across the country. His approval rating is down at about 30%. And so, you've got gas at $4.50 a gallon. I too was giving a speech on last week, and I was in California talking to some farmers out there, and they're paying $10 a gallon for diesel gasoline.
0: Yep.
1: And they were, generally supportive of the president, but not happy at all. I mean, so you've got a base out there that is really under pressure, economic pressure. And, you look at all these numbers, a majority of voters now think that Donald Trump is hurting the economy. Their prospects are worse now than when he took office. You've got Democrats with, they're either tied or ahead on who voters trust on the economy and a bunch of other issues that traditionally Republicans have had advantages on. And so it's not a great environment for Republicans overall. And certainly, each one of these races has their own individual flavor. And a lot of these states, particularly on the Senate side, are places where Trump won by, high single digits or even double digits in places like Texas and Ohio. Iowa's another place, mm-hmm. Alaska. And Republicans are in very, very tough races and are either barely ahead, as the case of Ashley Hinson in Iowa, or, trailing by a point or two or three. So there's no question that it is going to be a tough election for Republicans. And, they're hoping that their money advantage is going to help, the redistricting is going to help, and some of these Democratic candidates like El Sayed in Michigan and Tallarico in Texas are going to help get them across the finish line there. But there are no guarantees, and I think they're looking at a very, very tough election on November 3rd.
0: Yeah, I think that's true. The question is it going to be a tough election for Republicans or a catastrophic election for Republicans, right, or somewhere along that spectrum? And to that end, Tom, I want to ask you about this, because if you look at some of the polling, like there was a New York Times poll that came out, I want to say last week, that had the Democrats up 8 or 9 points on the generic ballot and leading on every single issue except for one. And a lot of, they weren't even close there. The voters of this electorate has shifted dramatically left on everything, or at least away from the Republicans. They're dissatisfied with the state of the country, the party in power, all of that. And it's like, you look at a poll like that, you're like, man, I mean, you could imagine a really brutal blue tide sweeping across the country if the electorate ends up looking like that. And then you've got the NBC poll that just came out yesterday, which, while it's not good for Republicans,
1: I think I know where you're going with this, because I noticed the same thing. But go ahead and finish.
0: Like the NBC poll was like, not that terrible. Trump's at 41%, not good, not where you want to be. But the bottom hasn't fallen out there. A 5-point race, 4 points with leaners on the congressional ballot, so kind of manageable there. You look at the issues in that poll. Republicans still up big on the border and immigration and crime. Democrats have edged ahead on the economy, which is obviously crucial. They're way up now on inflation compared to where they were, because people now put a lot of the blame at the feet of Trump. I guess I'm just like, if you look at a poll like the New York Times last week, you can imagine the Democrats, you know, winning the Senate back maybe by a handful of seats. But if the environment actually looks more like the NBC poll and their numbers, you know, you probably get a modest majority for the Democrats in the House. The Republicans probably hang on to the Senate. I mean, those are, you know, it might be only a few points, but nationally, that's a big difference, right? Is that where you think I was going?
1: Well, one of the stats in that NBC poll that grabbed my attention is that despite some of the numbers that looked pretty grim for Republicans, the Republicans still had a higher favorability rating than the Democratic Party.
0: Yeah.
1: Which that is the sort of, you know, look, in an election where, you know, there's a lot of angst and unrest out there, and Republicans hold all the levers of power. If you're dissatisfied about anything today, whether it's the economy or anything else, there's really only one in the fix that they're in. However, the Democratic Party has been in the toilet for the last 2 or 3 years, certainly since coming out of the 2024 election. And with the election of all these DSA candidates and some of the craziness that they've been spouting,
0: right,
1: the party's image has not improved at all. And that is one of the things that, you know, because I would say 80% of the Republicans' message right now across the country in these individual races is basically, hey, you may not like us, you may not like me, you know, you may be upset about this or that. You cannot elect these other people because they are crazy and they are out of the mainstream. And that has some purchase. Is it going to be enough to get them across the finish line and save the Senate? Maybe. You know, voters still like to, fear will do a lot for you in terms of driving voters to the polls, but you also have to present sort of a vision for the future and what you're going to be doing. And I think some Republicans are struggling with that, but
0: yeah.
1: I think
0: so are the Democrats, right? I'm not exactly seeing some grand plan from the Dems. This kind of reminds me, like, to me, a decent scenario, maybe the best case scenario that I can imagine for the Republicans this year is what the Democrats pulled off in 2022, which ended up being a Pyrrhic victory, by the way, because they got way too, you know, high and mighty for themselves. Then it came crashing down 2 years later. But in 2022, the Democrats said, and by the way, Biden's numbers were worse than Trump's at that time. Inflation, much worse, right? It was worse in a lot of ways. The Democrats said, okay, you hate us. You're mad at us for all these reasons. You know, Afghanistan, inflation, the economy, go down the list. But they're crazy. January 6th, they're nuts, election deniers. And that ended up kind of salvaging things for them. And it was only a red trickle. I guess that's maybe, quote unquote, a best case scenario for the Republicans. And you could have a whole conversation for 2 years about what that would mean for 2028. But it seems like that would be the high water mark out of this cycle based on what we're seeing right now with, you know, if the bottom does fall out of this thing, both chambers could be gone, you know, by decent margins, conceivably, if it really gets ugly.
1: I think if you told Republicans right now, I'll give you what the Democrats got in 2022, which is you lose 9 House seats, but you pick up 1 Senate seat, they would take that bargain like in a heartbeat.
0: Oh, yeah. Oh, yeah.
1: Right. And so I think you're right. That is kind of like a best case scenario. And you're right. They did manage to do that by basically, you know, driving. And again, you look at these Democrats around the country, they're all running, even in the Senate, on opposing Trump. And even though their term is 6 years long and Trump's only going to be there for another 2 years, they're not presenting any sort of post-Trump vision or anything like that. It's just, you need to elect me to stop, you know, so-and-so from being a rubber stamp for Trump and stop the, you know, whatever, save democracy and all that. And it's worked for them in the past. They're running that same playbook again. But it does present opportunities for Republicans in some of these races to really mitigate losses. And, you know, there's some people out there. Look, Dick Morris said this the other day. I think Roger Kimball predicted the other day. Some people are saying they think Republicans will gain seats in the Senate, maybe even hold on to the House. They feel like there's a shift in the Republicans' directions. It's not reflected in any of the polls that I've seen thus far. But
0: yeah, I don't know about that.
1: Yeah, I mean, we'll see in the last, you know, 6 of this election.
0: Yeah, I mean, there's time to go here. And sometimes you'll see polling movement. Some people end up, quote unquote, coming home. You know, maybe some of the undecideds get off the fence and they could be persuaded by the Republican argument, which is like, look, you may not love us, but they're crazy. And there's a very strong argument how crazy the left is getting and how this DSA rising tide is trying to take over the party. And it's, you know, it's venom, it's poison in so many ways. And we'll see if that messaging is successful or at least relatively successful for the Republicans in the weeks ahead. And when we'll definitely have you back before Election Day to see if those polls are budging in either direction. A couple more things to ask you about, Tom. We very briefly touched on it here on the show, but you know, you're a Chicagoland guy. We've got a big audience in Chicago at the Big 89 WLS. The beloved, quote-unquote, beloved mayor of Chicago, Brandon Johnson, has announced that he will be seeking re-election. is there like... Does he have a real base? Is there a constituency in Chicago that's like, give us more, please, of this?
1: Yes, he's promising four more years of the same thing. Look, I don't know. I mean, his approval rating's in the 20s, you know, high teens, low 20s. He does have the teachers union still in his. You know, they are what got him elected the first time, and they're still in his corner, and so that's probably not to be dismissed. You know, we hold these elections in February and off years, so it's like it's almost designed to be, a low turnout election, so they can kind of control turnout. But there are some other good candidates that are running this time around that I think are going to be. You know, I find it hard to believe that. Given what his record and where things currently stand, that he's going to have a pathway to even making a runoff in the current with the current field and the current environment. But I could be wrong. I mean, we'll see. He'll do his best to sort of gin up the base and gin up his base and turn them out. So I think he ranks as one of the worst mayors in America. And so I don't know. But again, a lot of people are saying that about Lori Lightfoot. And she decided to run again, although she didn't get reelected.
0: Yeah. So, I had to put that on your plate because it's just one of the mayoral positions that we've kept an eye on here for various reasons.
1: For sure.
0: I also saw you had shared this graphic, and it comes from the Princetonians for Free Speech organization, a group at Princeton, which is your alma mater. And it was a graphic of political donations from the faculty. And I think a lot of people recognize that so-called, you know, quote unquote, elite schools lean very heavily to the left. But just to put a finer point on it, and I can think of like one well-known conservative professor at Princeton who maybe didn't donate this cycle, but they went and looked at the donations. This was a September 2026 graphic. Princeton faculty political donations by party. Democrat, 98%. Independent, 2%. Republican, 0%. I'm not sure some people quite get how slanted things are, how completely lopsided this is, where it's basically almost 100% to 0%. No wonder a lot of these kids come out of these indoctrination factories indoctrinated when you've got numbers like this. And the thing is, Tom, if you cite this to a lot of people on the left, some will say, yeah, you know what, maybe that's a problem. But quite a few will say, well, this is just further evidence of how intelligent and correct we are, that Princeton would never have someone who would be so stupid as to disagree with us, right? That's part of that groupthink mentality that is clearly enforced ruthlessly at these places.
1: Yeah, and this mirrors previous studies that have been done about faculty at Harvard and Yale and the like. But it is startling when you see it. I mean, we all kind of know it, but then when you see it, 98% Democrat, 2% Independent, 0%, really? Like, not a single. And part of that, I'm sure, you know, has to do with the sort of mob mentality. I mean, if you were a professor, a conservative professor, or even someone who was a right-leaning professor, and you knew that your public donation, your donations, political donations would be made public, would you donate to Donald Trump or a Republican candidate, knowing that someone could cite that and use it against you in that kind of environment on campus where your colleagues could, you know, browbeat you and have you maybe take away your livelihood?
0: Oh, yeah, no, it could be fired. Weaponized.
1: Yeah, exactly. So, there might be some people on campus, and I know the professor that you're thinking about, and like that I'm sure, you know, just doesn't want to give ammunition to folks on campus who could, you know, want to do some sort of harm to his reputation or whatever. But it doesn't obscure the fact that these institutions are, they've been captured by the left. I mean, completely captured. And there is, you know, there's been a lot of talk of reform and trying to, you know, viewpoint diversity and how do we get that back on campus and the like. And once these institutions have been captured and the faculty has been captured, because they're the ones, more so than the administration, they're the ones who dictate sort of the hiring and the tenure track for all these professors. And they will absolutely not entertain anybody who doesn't sort of share their worldview. And once they've been fully captured, it's a self-perpetuating machine. There's no, you literally have to burn it to the ground and start over if you want to have, if you want to try and have some balance and diversity there, because they're not going to reform themselves.
0: Yeah, it's a ruthless hive mind, and it's all very, very one-sided. And there's a reason why a lot of Americans are saying, should we consider these places, you know, elite? Should we be thinking about the cost-benefit analysis of sending kids to places like this? And they are doing this in many cases to themselves, I would say. And this is just one data point that I think helps illustrate the overall condition of these elite institutions. Tom Bevin, co-founder, executive editor of Real Clear Politics on the Guy Benson Show. Tom, always appreciate your time. We'll talk soon.
1: You got it. Thanks, Guy.
0: And we'll be right back.
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5: 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Here's his phone number, 559-270-3260. 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
6: Whether it's been a while since you've advertised or you've never done it before, it's really a lot easier than ever. Hi, I'm Dano, or Dan Hines. I have really enjoyed working with the Ramirez family, and I'd love an opportunity to work with you too.

0: here on the Guy Benson Show. This is a good catch by my friend Mary Catherine Hamm, relevant in particular to our audience in Seattle at Seattle Red. The socialist, really communist mayor out there, Katie Wilson, has decided that the government needs to be more efficient, needs to do a better job. And she's apparently just waking up to this. And she put out a video talking about this, and here's part of what she said in Cut 10.
1: I'm Seattle Mayor Katie Wilson, and I'm here to talk about effective government. The right talks a lot about efficiency and fiscal responsibility. But for decades, that's been code for something else. Starving services, cutting safety net programs, and defunding what works. Betting that government can't deliver.
0: Well, government has not been delivering well at all. And she's like, oh, with her upbeat music, maybe we should not do the right wing way, but we need to be better at this whole thing. Huh. Mary Catherine tweeting, government is so cute. A socialist has the number one leadership position, rising on the promise of solving every problem with confiscation and more government. Once she gets there, everything goes worse really fast. So she shoots a video about how she's signing an executive order to do effective government, not the bad kind she's been doing. And then she scapegoats imaginary conservatives for, quote, starving the government. What conservatives in government is she talking about? It's Seattle. It's just embarrassing. Oh, good luck, Seattle. Another hour of the Guy Benson Show up next, talking AI. You don't want to miss the conversation straight ahead.
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8: Tens of millions braving the nor'easter. I'm Carmen Roberts, Fox News. The nor'easter battering the East Coast has turned deadly as the storm lashes out with heavy rain, tropical storm strength winds, and coastal flooding. The storm has also turned deadly after a tree fell on a 56-year-old man in Brooklyn today, killing him. Fox Weather's Mike Seidel has more from New York's Long Island.
9: We're still gusting 45 to 50 miles an hour. We're at the far eastern end of Long Island on the North Shore. Two more high tides with that coastal flood warning until 6 p.m. tomorrow. We've got the high wind warning. Winds could gust to 60, 65 miles an hour through the overnight hours. The winds here will die down, calm down by tomorrow morning. And then after we get through the high tide at lunchtime tomorrow here on the North Shore, we'll be in much, much better shape. But a long duration nor'easter. The water tries to go out and it can't, so each successive tide is higher than before.
8: At one point today, the storm knocked out power to about 100,000 customers in the region. Nearly 5,000 miles away in the Pacific Ocean, Hurricane Nolo is getting stronger as it aims for Hawaii. Sustained winds are 100 miles an hour, but it is expected to become a major hurricane by early tomorrow morning. And Hurricane Polo is still a powerful Category 4 storm with 145-mile-an-hour winds off the Mexican West Coast. A helicopter crashed southeast of Montreal today, killing all four people on board. Police say the helicopter experienced difficulties before crashing about 31 miles southeast of the city. Firefighters were able to put out the blaze within an hour, but all four people were dead at the scene. And Boeing has reportedly discovered a software glitch in its 737 MAX jets that can knock out some autopilot functions after a missed landing. That's according to the Wall Street Journal. 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
23: Welcome to another edition of Hometown Heroes, the program that reminds you no matter where you live in this great country of ours, no matter how big or how small your hometown might be, there are stories there that should not go untold. And you know as well as I do that they don't have to go untold if we're willing to do something about it. We want to honor our veterans for their service and sacrifice. We want to preserve their stories so we never forget the price that's been paid for our freedom. And there's really no limit to what we can learn in the process. But not only are we educated, not only are we entertained. We really are inspired by these stories from our greatest generation. In Fort Benton, Montana this week, a member of the Montana Cowboy Hall of Fame celebrated his 101st birthday, more than eight decades after he nearly lost his life in the Battle of Okinawa. And it's been about 15 years now since an improbable reunion on that Pacific island, a story that's told in a book called A Soldier's Journey by Wes Gibbs. It's about his father, Durrell, a World War II veteran from the 96th Infantry Division, whose memories from his growing up years sound like the stuff of legend.
12: I spent the first 7 years of my life in Portage, Utah. Portage is just 17 miles south of Malad, Idaho, so the border between Utah and Idaho. That's where I spent the first 7 years of my life, and it was great there at Portage. Everybody, they milked their cows out in the corral, and when they got through milking cows, they'd open the gate and the cows would go out on the street. And now this is in the early 30s. Depression was on. Two-thirds of the kids in town, it seemed like, had a desert Mustang for saddle horse. We'd start at the top of the town every morning, and as we come down through the town, why, we'd gather all the cows up that was along the streets, and we'd take them down on the Malad River. There was a community pasture there. We'd take those cows down to that pasture about a mile, and at night we'd gather the cows up, drive them back up to town, and the cows pretty well knew where their place was, so I guess that's where I got the fondness of working cows and horseback.
23: So how old were you when you were doing that?
12: Oh, I had to be probably five. I hadn't started school yet. And my dad was a camp tender, and they was down on the Nevada desert. And there was lots of Mustangs down there. So anytime they caught a Mustang, and they'd bring him up, and some kid in town would have a saddle horse. We didn't have saddles, of course. We rode bareback, but it was a great way to grow up. Everybody was the same, and no sugar, or they didn't have money enough to buy sugar, and everything was a community affair. In the fall, if you had pigs to butcher, well, everybody in town that had a pig to butcher got their hogs butchered, and it was just that way of laying food away. Kind of comical. I don't remember, but they tell me enough so that I feel like I remember it. My dad and mother had a discussion about going down to see my dad's sister. It was 25 miles is all. But in the 30s, the depression was on. My dad said, oh, we don't have enough gas in the car to drive down to Lena's. So I went out and I got the hose and I stuck it in the gas tank and filled it up. And I went in and told my dad and mom, I said, your tank's full. I filled it up with the garden hose. So, and you know what that was. So there, that's just one of the many incidents that I grew up with.
23: Well, I've got a lot of questions after that. I mean, first of all, a lot of people listening, they hear you say Mustang, and they're just thinking about the car. I mean, Ford has kind of taken over proprietary rights on that name. But you're talking about wild horses that you guys would get a hold of. And a lot of five-year-olds imagine themselves becoming cowboys. They dream about being a cowboy. But what you're saying is you were a bareback cowboy herding cows at age five.
12: Well, yeah, for the town, I mean, everybody had two, three, four, five milk cows, and we'd just go out in the, they didn't go put them in a barn and have milkers. We'd just go out with a stool and sit down, and we'd milk the cow just out in the corral. When the cows were all milked, everybody just opened the gate and let the cows go in the street. We'd gather the cows.
23: Mm-hmm. And I've got to ask you, too, and I know you kept riding horses till you were 90 years old. So you've spent a lot of your life on horseback. But as that five-year-old riding a Mustang, were there some misadventures? Did you end up on the ground a few times?
12: Oh, yes. But then that was just part of growing up. It was no big deal. Everything was community involved. Looking back, those were great times. We moved to Idaho. My dad would work in the sugar company factory in the fall. He worked on a farm, run a farm for a fellow that was an official in the sugar company. That's how we got to Blackfoot. That's where I grew up. After that, I graduated out of high school there.
23: Do you remember at a young age having an idea in your mind? Hey, when I grow up, this is the kind of life I'm going to have, or who I'm going to be, what I'm going to do?
12: I always had a saddle horse. I enjoyed riding and working with a horse. And the older I got, the more I wanted to have a cattle ranch.
23: And I know it's a good thing you ended up moving to Blackfoot, because you might not have met your wife otherwise. But, you know, what about those high school years? Did you have any inclination that war was coming before it showed up?
12: Let's see. It seems like I

0: And how'd you find out?
1: Well, I guess we went to school that morning, and that was the topic. They hit us on Sunday, well, Monday morning, and, you know, it was a total surprise to the nation. We didn't know Japan was ready to do something like that, so it was a total surprise. And that morning we went to school, man, that was the topic at school. Of course, then as I went to the next few years at school, there was people enlisting and going to the fight. And, you know, there would be the women would go build ships, be welders and everything. And it was a wonderful experience to see how the country was pulling. And then here, by the time I graduated out of school, I knew I didn't have a chance to enlist. They were waiting for me. And right out of school, just a few months, you know how the chain of command has to work. It takes some months. I went to the Army and done my basic training in Camp Hood, Texas. They call it Fort Hood now, but that was Camp Hood. As soon as that basic was done, I was on my way to the Pacific.
0: And the Battle of Okinawa, where an encounter that almost ended his life would end up bringing added meaning to his life and others more than six decades later. We're celebrating Durell Gibbs today in a week in which they celebrated his 101st birthday in Fort Benton, Montana. And Hometown Heroes will be right back after this.
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9: Welcome back to Hometown Heroes, celebrating Durrell Gibbs this week in honor of his 101st birthday. He was just 19 when he stepped foot on Okinawa with the 96th Infantry Division.
10: The division was already on Okinawa, but when we come to Okinawa, when we got there, it was dark, and they have a big, heavy rope. It's like a mat, only, you know, they throw them, it throws it over the edge of the ship. You go down that like it's, I don't know hardly how to describe it, like a web, you know, and you can either climb up it or go down it. Well, and they had these landing craft would pull up right again the side of the ship, and we'd go down that and get into that landing craft. That landing craft was up, down, probably 4 or 5 feet, you know, up and down with the waves of the in the ocean, and steel helmets, and there'd be one guy climbing or going down. It was just like ants going. It was just all so new and kind of exciting, and you was just doing what a lot of other guys around you was doing. So, and then the landing craft would go in, and the front end of drop down, they'd go in with the landing craft until it hit the sand, you know, the bottom, and probably when you got out, you'd be in water up from your knees maybe some, or to your waist. You'd just get in there and find whatever protection, you know, for cover, and It was usually, if I remember right, it was probably 12 men to a squad. You had that sergeant. He would give you any directions. He would give the orders. He was the 12 men. We formed in those squads and in those big tents when we were building up strength in the, on Mindora. Everything was first, second, or third squad, and that's how you got your orders and kept order.
9: So on Okinawa, again, so much of this is new to you. What was your first real taste of combat or what this new thing was going to be like?
10: Well, you know, real foliage was real heavy on Okinawa. But there was so much shelling going on. By the time Okinawa, the Air Force had complete control of the air. The only Jap planes we seen was, what do they call them, when they'd fly them into a ship and try to sink the ship, kamikaze. And those were the only Jap planes we seen. But the big guns, we just hear those shells coming, and you got so that you could, the first, you'd hear a high-pitched squeak, just a high-pitched whine, and the closer that shell got to you, the higher that pitch got. One night I was, and this was happened kind of soon, we hadn't went too far, we was pushing in, and who knows what you're going to run into until you get there. And the sniper fire, so 1 minute you'd hear some shots and you'd be under sniper fire. And then pretty quick that wouldn't be there anymore, and you'd try to move out and get, we're taking a hill. It seems like we was always fighting for a hill, for the high ground. And you never knew. You could hear the shots. You didn't know where they was coming from. And you'd get up sooner, and if you seen a Jap, you tried to shoot him just like he was trying to shoot you. And that way, you was either gaining ground, or if you couldn't gain ground, you dug in. Every night, we dug a foxhole wherever we was at. And, of course, everything was in order. We dug the foxhole, and that's how we'd spend the night. And, of course, the size of the foxhole depended on how hard it was to dig. And but we tried to get 3 feet. We would try to get 3 feet. Sometimes it would be two, and you had to. You didn't, wouldn't bet it, dig it any bigger. There's always two men to a foxhole. It depended on how hard it was and how far you dug. But one of the experiences I had, I mean, you just took everything as it come. You was there fighting, and that's the way it was. And you remember incidents, you know, and that's what I remember. That's what I'm telling now. There was an incident where I was digging the foxhole. I had that radio that kept us in contact with the company, and I didn't have any radio experience. It was just everybody done what they had to do under the circumstances. And it was a walkie-talkie deal. And that darn radio, you know, you had to push, and then you could talk, and then you let up, and they could respond. Mm-hmm. And that's what kept us hooked up with the company. And so I happened to fall heir to the radio one time, because if a radio man got shot, man, whoever was closest to that radio, we had to get that radio. Sure. And that darn radio had a 3-foot antenna, so nobody wanted it, but somebody had to have it.
9: And you didn't want it because a 3-foot antenna is pretty noticeable and makes you a bigger target?
10: Yeah. Uh-huh. And so I had that darn radio, and the radio man had to be right with the sergeant that was head of the squad, and because he would relay messages back and forth from the company. Command was back a little ways behind the lines. That darn radio was just, I was right there by the sergeant all the time, and he was a go-getter. We wound up getting awarded the Bronze Star, and it must have been for the fight. I mean, you never knew. You just took every day as it come. We were dug in for the night, and I was busy. Sergeant had some duties with he had to take care of, so I was there digging the hole, And I heard this big shell coming, that high-pitched whistle kind of a whine. And, man, it just got stronger and stronger. And, you know, by the seconds, it comes right fast. Boy, I laid flat in that hole. I had it about half dug. That landed, maybe 40 feet. That shell landed 40 feet from me. 40 feet isn't very far. And made a pretty good-sized cone-shaped hole in their terrain. It kind of, I was half in and I was kind of half out of consciousness. And in digging that hole, I'd taken off my gear, like those heavy web belts that you hang grenades from and everything. I had taken that off and laid it on the edge of the hole. And, of course, when that got so loud, I was right down in the bottom of that hole. That landed, and when I kind of got my senses back, I don't know how long that took, but I went to reach over and get my canteen, and everything I touched on that heavy web gear, I just touch it. It looked from normal. Just look. I'd touch it, and or I'd go to pick a little, and it had just turned into powder. Yet all the hardware and everything, it didn't blow it away. The concussion just turned into powder. And that night, there was two men to a hole, and one man was always awake all night. We would take turns. I'd be watching for 2 hours, listening, and be at the ready. And the other guy would lay down in the bottom of the hole best he could, because I was wrapped around his feet, and I'd done my watch, and I was trying to get a little shut-eye, and the sergeant was standing there doing his watch, and all of a sudden, I was just being walked on, and I was hearing him grunt, and a Jap soldier had crawled up, and it was a hand-to-hand situation. I come up out of that hole. Well, there was two of us, and it was pretty dark night. That Jap, he died right there. Laid him off the side of the hole, and we spent the rest of the night. The next morning, real early, we was going to move out, and I seen that Jap soldier had a pistol. So I wanted, it was always for souvenirs, so I wanted to get that pistol. While I was taking that pistol off of him, he had a wallet up here on his jacket or whatever they call him, in a pocket, and that wallet was really protected. It had heavy cloth and cut fancy. That wallet surprised me, and so I was getting a pistol. I just put that wallet in my pocket, and we was moving out, and I never thought any more about it.
9: And we're going to come back to the story of the wallet and what a story that is. But I'm trying to put myself in your shoes. So you're in a foxhole, and all of a sudden, there's an enemy soldier in there. What prepares you for a moment like that? How do you respond? How do you know what to do?
10: You don't know. You just respond. There's where the training comes in. There's nothing to be, you can't plan anything. You just react. You just react. There's nothing planned. I don't know how else to put it. Well, I'm sure that training has, you know, and part of that training, they'd have you dig a hole, and then we'd dig another hole fill the first hole. And what does that do? That prepares you, no matter what the orders is, no matter what you're asked to do, you do them.
9: And that wasn't the only close call you had over there. I think I read in the great book that your son Wes has put together about a couple others, and there was even a phrase divine intervention thrown along there. What are some of those close calls you remember?
10: The closest call was probably what resulted in an accident about the grenade. We were dug in for the night. The terrain, there was this, I call it a ravine, a coulee up here in Montana. We call them coulees, that led up into where we was dug in, and the Japanese soldiers was trying to crawl up and get in so that at daylight they could have these banzai attacks. And we dug a hole kind of out in front that overlooked that ravine. And at night, the only thing you can do is we stacked up several cases of grenades. Me and another fellow was in that foxhole that night, and we would toss a grenade. We give them enough time to, if we thought that they'd be crawling up there, we'd throw a grenade out down there, and maybe we'd throw one and wait a minute and then throw another different time, so that there was no set pattern. We'd take turns. We were standing right shoulder to shoulder. It was Charlie's turn to throw a grenade, and we just opened a new box of grenades. In order, it seemed, I could be a little off here, but the grenades we were used to had like a 6 or an 8 minute fuse, 8 seconds fuse. And so that was close quarters. Ordinarily, when you throw a grenade, the way it's, you got a long handle there, you grip the grenade, you pull the pin, and you throw it. And when you throw it, that handle flies off, and that starts the fuse burning. Well, if it's a 6 or an 8, whatever, there's just a little trail of sparks. You can see, like at night, if you throw that grenade, you can see that grenade going through the air with those little sparks. Well, in order, a lot of times, if they're real close, hell, they could grab that grenade and throw it back, you know. So we, under those kind of conditions, we would pull the pin, let that handle fly off, and then the fuse was burning. Then we'd bring it up here and throw it. And by the time it got out there, and it would explode, that we cut the time back in half.
9: So they wouldn't have time to pick it up before it exploded and throw it back on you.
10: Yeah. So we just opened a new box of grenades. It just happened to be Charlie's turn to throw the grenade. And he pulled the pin, let the handle fly off, and brought it up here to throw it. And he hesitated just a minute because there was no sparks coming. And he hesitated just a minute. I just opened my mouth to say, "You better get rid of that, Charlie." But at the time I opened my mouth, that grenade went off right here. And I was right there.
9: So it went off right outside his right ear, and you're sitting shoulder to shoulder to him on the other side of him.
10: Yeah, standing shoulder to shoulder. And now if it had been out here, it had got us both. But it was right there, and it didn't kill him. It didn't, probably blew, it had to blow his arm off. And the concussion of it and everything, it just kind of stunned me for a minute to have that grenade go off within 2 feet of me. But he was right here next to his head, so he was shielding me. I don't know how come they heard behind us something. I don't know how come, but right out of the clear, right out of the night, it was in the night, here come 3 guys to see what happened right soon. Charlie, I was hanging on to him, and he was still on his feet, but I was trying to keep him on his feet, and it was just probably just a few seconds, but, you know, time, how do you know under conditions like that? But here they come, 3 guys, and they got him out. I was trying to keep him up so we could get out of the hole. It was dark. I couldn't see anything about him. I can't understand why he just didn't die, just be dead right there, because that grenade went off right next to his head. The 3 of them was able to keep him to his feet and got him back, and I had to stay there in that damn hole. And the next morning, his helmet was laying right over there, and I picked up his helmet, and here's a grenade breaks up in little square pieces, the way it's ground, and they're sharp. And I picked up his helmet, and here's, that steel is heavy, a good heavy steel. Here's 4 square holes in his helmet. And I pulled the liner out, the helmet liner, and here's 2 holes. And here's 2 square fragments embedded in that helmet liner, but 2 went clear through and onto his head. And I to this day, I don't know how he stayed on his feet. Well, I kept him. How was I able to even keep him on his feet? Well, that was just, and that was pretty close. Well, if I'd have been throwing the grenade, I'd have done like he did, but I wouldn't have hesitated. But then the grenade would have went off out there and got us both. If it had been out far enough away from him so that I got the fragments too, I'd have got it too.
9: And there would be more close calls, but what he could never have imagined at the time would be the turns his story would take 6 decades later, thanks to the efforts of his son and others. We're going to explore that when Hometown Heroes comes right back after...
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2: Welcome back to Hometown Heroes and a special episode honoring lifelong cowboy Durrell Gibbs, who turned 101 this week. He survived the Battle of Okinawa and, like so many GIs in World War II, brought home a few souvenirs, which his children found fascinating. Here's Durrell's son, Wes.
3: My brother was 3 years older than me, so we were good buddies, you know, and I mean, when we were 4, 5, and 6, we were playing Army and playing outside, and Dad had a little suitcase that he brought back home with some things from the war inside there, and so we were always kind of looking at that stuff. And you know, back then, playing war, Mom had gotten us a couple of little Army helmets, and you know, that was a big deal for us. And somewhere in there, I became aware that Dad had been a soldier, and I was really proud of that, really excited about that. You know, soldiers were all heroes in my mind, and to know that he had done that. So yeah, I would say 4 or 5 on up.
2: Did he ever tell you much about what he'd done over there?
3: No, you know, I always wanted to know more, especially when I was 10, 11, 12, you know, a teenager. Dad would share some incidents, but usually they were incidents of funny things. You know, I wanted to know more about particular battlefield incidents, but he never did share too much of that.
2: And what are some of the things you remember being in that box that you got to play with or explore?
3: Well, I remember there were some of his medals, awards in there, and there were some photographs from the war. There was the wallet that he's talked a little about. He didn't try to keep us from looking in there, but he always made sure that we, at least on that item, kept it special. We weren't allowed to play with it. We could look in it. I remember from the earliest time that we looked in it, the photographs were in there that always caught our attention, and there was a piece of Japanese money, some currency in there, but the pictures I remember mostly.
2: And did he tell you what it was or how he got it, or was just this kind of mysterious wallet that you knew you were supposed to be careful with?
3: Yeah, you know, I think all I knew at the time was that he had taken it from a dead Japanese soldier. So probably I was a young adult when I fully understood that. But we knew back at that time that it had come from a dead Japanese soldier. And even back then, he had expressed interest in knowing more about that family and possibly getting it back to the family of that soldier. And it just boggled my mind how, first of all, you know, how he would think that that would ever be possible and why he would want that to happen. I just couldn't quite grasp that.
4: I don't know why it mattered. It was over a period of years as these kids were growing up. And here's this wallet with pictures of kids that he had on them, and the way the wallet was, it wasn't just stuffed in a pocket. The way he had it, I could tell that that wallet meant a lot to him. That's why I took it to begin with. Well, I didn't even think. I was taking the pistol, the wallet was there, and it was outstanding, and I just put it in my pocket. It was a slow process because I didn't think anything about it then. And when I got home, the pistol got stolen in a couple of years, but the wallet was always down there in the box. The wallet was always there. Nothing happened to it. Why? I didn't have anything. The other things was all gone. And as the kids were growing up, it just slowly dawned. And I knew I could see all those pictures of those kids. And I thought, well, here, my kids are growing up. I wonder what kind of family that soldier had. And where it was as personal as it was, that made all the difference, see? And yet, I thought how great it would be if that wallet went back with that to that family. But there was no chance of that. That's why I think the Lord, there was too many things had to happen for that to happen, and I think the Lord had a hand in it.
2: Thanks to an ever-extending series of developments sparked by Wes's desire to find the family of that Japanese soldier whose life had ended in his father's foxhole. 66 years after that life-or-death encounter, father and son learned that that enemy soldier had left behind a daughter, that she was still living, and that they would actually have the chance to meet her.
3: We didn't quite know what to expect totally. The Japanese interpreter had told us, you know, Japanese protocol, don't touch her. you know, she's going to be standoffish. You know, we just didn't quite know what to expect. And we landed in Japan, and NHK was there to meet us and get us in our hotels. And Dad, I don't think he got any sleep, you know, that night. The next morning, we were going to take the bullet train and meet Hojo's daughter. And he was so concerned about what the reception might be. We just still didn't quite know. You know, nobody said, she's excited to meet you. She's agreed to, and that's about all we knew. And so the next morning, quick bullet train ride from Tokyo to Morioka took place. And I want to mention, Dad's an old cowboy, and so he wears a Stetson hat. And he had his white Stetson on, and so the media was aware we were coming. And even in Okinawa, people on the street would honk and say, cowboy, and everybody knew his Stetson hat. Well, we got to Tokyo. You know, we were the only guys walking down the street with a guy with a big white Stetson, and so everybody knew him and knew what our mission was. And we arrived in Morioka. They wired Dad up for sound. NHK was going to film this meeting, and we were informed that Hojo's daughter, her name was Noriko Kikuchi, you know, that she'd had a rough life, but she was kind of retired now and lived in a small home. And as we unloaded the van and walked up this path to her home, everything was nice and neat and clean. She had made a sign and pasted it to the door of her home that said, "Welcome, Mr. Gibbs." And instead of not wanting him to touch her, she kind of rushed to Dad and took a hold of his arm. Just held on to his arm. We were following kind of behind them in a little entourage of media. So we all entered her home, which was maybe half the size of this room we're sitting in right here, but very neat and clean. She had some fresh fruit there for us and a low table. We all knelt around that little table. So we had an interpreter. She couldn't speak English, and of course we couldn't speak Japanese. She was just very exuberant. And then as we knelt down, it seemed like she was a little bit subdued. And Dad presented her this wallet and the contents, and she took it out. And the interpreter, Dad relayed some of the information about the circumstances that he'd obtained it. She asked him if her father was alive when he first saw him, and Dad said yes, and she said, was he dead when you last saw him? And Dad said yes. And then she asked, I thought, a pretty important question. She said, were you both fighting for your lives? And of course the answer to that is yes, you know. And she seemed content to me. Did you get that idea, Dad? She seemed content to know that that any one of them could have lost their lives. She seemed content in the knowledge that it was kind of every man for himself, I guess, at that point. She seemed content in that. The discussion got around to each man was fighting to stay alive. That was the words. Each man fought to stay alive.
2: And I know there's something else that she said that held deep meaning, but I want to ask you, Daryl, when you're walking up, what's going through your mind? Before you see that sign, before she comes and grabs your arm, what were you thinking?
4: Well, the day before, I started thinking how serious we was going to meet the Japanese soldier's daughter. She was 2 years old when he died, and all she ever knew about her dad was what she got from her mother. You know, she don't remember at 2 years. And here, the soldier that was partially responsible for her dad's death, I say partially because there were two of us in that foxhole. Here she's going to meet the guy that's going to give her dad's wallet, was the guy that had a hand in her dad's death. For me, I wondered what I should say. Like Wes said, you don't want to show any emotion. That's what Alex said too. He said, don't show any emotion or anything like that. Well, how do you go through something like that and not show emotion?
2: So when you saw that sign in English saying, welcome, Mr. Gibbs, and then she walks out and reaches toward you, yeah, and grabs your arm, can you help us understand what that felt like?
4: Well, it relieved me because I was free to show what any emotion. She was showing all kinds of emotion, and I did too. Wes did too. All of us, it was an emotional situation.
2: And to be able to take this wallet that you've had for 66 years and hand it to her, what was that like?
4: Well, by then, after quite a few hours a night and part of a day, being stressed on how I wanted to do things right, But how was you going to do what we had to do and not show emotion? See, all of a sudden, all that was released because she showed the emotion, and then we was relieved. We knew, well, we was going to show emotion anyway. I mean, how do you don't do things like that and not show any emotion?
2: And the envelope that you'd never been allowed to open was opened.
3: Actually, Dad had opened it a little before then to kind of see what was in it, to satisfy his curiosity. And he'd always told us he felt that it was probably a sweetheart's hair. You know, that's what a U.S. soldier would do.
2: Yeah, sure.
3: And didn't quite realize what those short hair clippings were until the research group then filled us in. But Dad was very careful with it. And
4: I opened it, and the minute I seen that short hair, I just closed it up. The whole thing was, when she opened it, there was a fingernail there in the bottom. I didn't know that fingernail was there.
3: She laid out a piece of tissue paper, I think, on this table in front of us, and she carefully poured out the hair and the fingernail and touched them. And, you know, it was just very, very emotional, thoughtful. She carefully put those back in the envelope. And, you know, and their beliefs, I think I explained that before. She said to Dad then, I can't remember right if it was right then or just a little while later, a few minutes later, she said to Dad, "You've brought my father home." So from the house, we actually went out, and there, a short distance away was a temple, a Buddhist temple, I think is what it was.
4: She wanted me to go with her to that worship place so that for her dad's spirit to be there at that shrine, they had to have something that he had, and this wallet and that fingernail and all that stuff. She wanted me to go there and be with her when she put that back there. That was the hardest part of my being, because those two guides, the two Marines, they said, "Be careful of what you say, because they might use that so that the cause of the war isn't just all Japan's fault. Be careful what you say." Well, how many soldiers lost their lives in the death march? See, that was in my head. How many families that lost loved ones, they hate the Japanese. See? So here, American soldier, after this experience, is there with this Japanese lady so her father's spirit can be there at the place of reverence. That was awfully hard for me to go there because I felt like I was on the wrong side of the fence.
2: And Wes, I got the sense that even though you all knew it would be meaningful for the family, the depth of that meaning for her was more evident because of that ceremony?
3: Yes, it was a great closure, you know, for her. She'd never, I don't think, really had given her dad a thought with her rough life. It sounded like there were other family relatives of his and hers that she'd never met that were there for this meeting. And so it seemed really, we could see them visiting together. It was the first time she'd ever met them. She had not been a part of that family, really. And so they were there. And I know Dad was worried about that, knew that, and we discussed that. You know, and it wasn't a political or a military reason we were there, but to help that family find some closure, too, the same way we had. So I think it was a great, great blessing for both families, regardless of, you know, he was Japanese, Dad was U.S. That's the way that was.
2: And Durrell, what was the biggest takeaway for you from this whole saga?
4: Well, before, when I talked about they were Japs, and all of a sudden, I can't do that anymore. They're Japanese. We found out they have the same problems we have. They have three meals a day, hopefully. They have a life of their own. They're Japanese. Suddenly, it don't seem right when I say the word Japs, and that's just the way it is. And that's how people can change. Hate can do a lot of damage, and something has to happen to heal it. So now they're Japanese.
2: I can't forget to say thank you. Thank you for serving our country, and thank you for letting us into this story, this journey, this adventure you've been on that is blowing a lot of people's minds right now, I'm sure. Is there something that you would say you're most proud of or most thankful for?
4: Well, it's brought a sense of an awareness of what the Lord can do in our lives. Regardless of what we be, the beliefs we have, the Lord is with us, and it's up to us to the extent that knowing that can help or deter us. It's up to us. I've got a goal. I want to be the oldest World War II vet alive. It looks like maybe I'll have to stick around another 10 years. But I aim to do that. And by letting people know that that's my goal, you'd be amazed at how many people is trying to, they're trying to help me get there. When I hear thanks for going to the service and thanks for helping defend our country, that thanks needs to go both ways, because I think we, as veterans, we owe a gratitude, a lot of thanks to the way the citizens of this nation has accepted us. Well, so that thanks goes both ways.
3: As I put the book together about Dad and thought a lot about him, you know, it's been a wonderful example to me of somebody who came back from that terrible experience, you know, met my mother and just picked up. And there were rough times. My grandmother would talk about, you know, nightmares and things like that. And Dad faced a lot of that, I'm sure. He come back and, you know, just picked up and went forward with hope. I'm sure there's more rough times than I ever know about, but I appreciate my dad's mental attitude. You know, it's always can do, will do. And attitude is really important. And adversity was just something to be overcome. And I love him for that wonderful example. He, you know, when we were little, I know there were some after effects, you know, when we were on the ranch raising livestock. And, you know, Dad had he dealt with a temper and profanity and other leftovers from the war, but we all got through that together, and he kept our family together. It was always a positive attitude.
2: One more question. Do you have any advice for someone who might be listening? And maybe it was a relative in American Armed Forces.
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0: It's not over yet. I'm Paul Stevens, Fox News. That nor'easter still slamming the East Coast did claim at least one life today. Police say a 56-year-old man was killed by a falling tree in New York City. Meantime, thousands of travelers have delayed plans, many facing flight cancellations. That nor'easter continues to pound the Northeast with wind and heavy rain. Fox's C.B. Cotton at New York's LaGuardia Airport.
5: New York State, New Jersey, and Connecticut are all expected to get more rain as the day goes on. And New York Governor Kathy Hochul says with tonight's full moon, it could create an even worse situation with coastal flooding and powerful rough surf.
6: We expect waves as tall as 20 feet in some areas. Winds will be just as powerful as the waves. Wind gusts exceeding 50, even 60 miles an hour. Have already been recorded on Long Island.
5: But the most significant impacts are expected in New England. Boston and coastal Massachusetts are facing pounding rain, street flooding, and wind gusts that could reach up to 60 miles an hour later today.
0: Meantime, in the Pacific, Hurricane Nolo is running parallel to the Hawaiian Islands. 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
7: Hurricane Nolo, a Category 2 right now, spinning at about 140 miles to the south of us, and it made its turn to the west, so it will track parallel with the Hawaiian Islands. We expect a lot more rain to come in, and that is a big concern on the Big Island, also in Maui as well. We do expect a lot more rain to come, and that is why the island nation of Hawaii is hunkering down. The county here telling people to stay inside. Do not go out today. As we're seeing emergency officials flanked up and down the roadways and big wind gusts coming in.
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8: Temperatures being 30 degrees above average.
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14: Whether it's been a while since you've advertised or you've never done it before, it's really a lot easier than ever. Hi, I'm Dano, or Dan Hines. I have really enjoyed working with the Ramirez family, and I'd love an opportunity to work with you too.

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1: Jimmy, back in action for a big hour of Fox Across America. We got a stacked deck, as the kids like to say. Caroline Sunshine, some say she is the favorite to be the next White House press secretary. We'll find out what she says. A veteran of the Trump White House. She was actually a star on the Disney Channel before she got into politics. Today, her ship truly sails in as she joins Fox Across America, an audio safe space for cool people, where everybody is welcome, regardless of what you vote for, identify as, or happen to be attracted to. You can be a Republican, you can be a Democrat, just don't be a boom. There we go. I should remind you that Brian Brenberg is going to be here as well. Brenberg hosts 3 hours a day of business television, but I want to get his appraisal of this upcoming sit down between Trump and Xi Jinping, because we're being told the financial ramifications, if in fact they reach some sort of a larger trade agreement, are massive for this country. It's a lot of really good indicators as we go towards the midterms in terms of the economy and the potential, you know, for people to elevate the quality of everything in their lives. Like the stat that came out last week is we had the lowest recorded poverty rate in the history of this country, and we hit the highest level of median household income. Now, you might be sitting there right now in between those two realities. You're not at the bottom of the poverty barrel, but you're getting punched in the nuts a little bit in life. You're not at the top where the highest median income is. But the reality for you is that the potential to do better things has never been greater than it is right now.
2: He knows what he's talking about.
1: So you have a lot of those types of deliverables in Trump's, you know, cachet. Obviously, Iran taking center stage because of the gas prices. The other thing that is happening, if you saw yesterday here in New York, Trump met with Zoran Mamdani. Now, a lot of people on the left are losing their mind because they've been pretending that Trump is Hitler for the past 10 years. So it's pretty hard to justify doing business with him. But Trump talks about Mamdani and the fact that he wants him to be consequentially good for New York. He doesn't want to take pride in being like, I told you this guy sucked. Now the city that I own a quarter of is in the tank and my buildings are worth nothing. Okay, Trump has a vested interest in Mamdani's success as a lifelong New Yorker himself, as a guy who has spent a lot of time in Gracie Mansion. Okay, it shouldn't be surprising to any of you to see Donald Trump meeting with Zoran Mamdani. But if you only listen to the media characterization of what politics constitutes in this day and age, you know, you would see that it was some type of political blasphemy for either of these guys to be talking. They don't quite see it that way. Here is Mamdani being asked by the press, how dare you meet with this man? Clip 10.
3: Do you think you should be criticized for taking time to meet with the president?
4: Look, I think I said this in my opening remarks, that I committed over the course of the campaign, as well as while being in office, that I would meet with anyone, work with anyone that could deliver for New Yorkers. And in the previous meetings I've had with President Trump, we've been able to secure the release of a New York City college student who had been detained by ICE. We've been able to move forward what has been a long-standing dream about the construction of Sunnyside Yard. And we know we have a significant way to go, but these meetings do truly assist in that path.
1: And what he's basically saying to the reporter is,
5: shut up! Will you shut up?
1: I'm obviously not a Mamdani fan. I spent a lot of time making fun of the guy. But he understands that if a big project like the Sunnyside Development Project in Sunnyside, Queens, it's just outside the city by the 59th Street Bridge. And regardless of where you are around the country, you're familiar with these types of projects where there's a heavily industrialized area that's been rezoned and they could bring in something else, whether it's going to be residential affordable housing or there was going to be some type of commercial real estate just the same. This Sunnyside area has been something that a lot of developers have targeted over the course of the last 40 years. But what they kept running into is New York, which does have a lot of regulation and is, in fact, the most expensive place to build anything anywhere in this country. If you're going to go in there and build a massive, like a 12,000 unit housing subdivision, you're going to need a big government, you know, backer. You're going to need cooperation from the feds. So that's where Trump and Mamdani, you know, kind of find that common ground. Trump obviously doesn't co-sign anything Mamdani said about the cops or America or that embarrassing speech he gave on the 250th birthday of this great nation, where he sat in George Washington's desk backwards and bashed America.
6: This is the biggest schmuck I've ever met.
1: Yeah, Mom Danny's a complete nutbag. But Trump will work with anybody if he finds some type of positive deliverable. And here is Mom Donny sharing in his same approach to Trump, clip 11.
4: You know, the president and I have both been very frank about the many disagreements that we have. And immigration is one of those places. We've both spoken about very different approaches, very different beliefs. And I will continue to have conversations with the president and, frankly, with anyone who can deliver relief to the people of this city.
1: Okay, and understand, what he's basically saying to the reporters is, we've created this media environment where it runs entirely on character assassinations, which is why it's impossible for bipartisan cooperation on anything. Because there is this faction of the media going like, oh my God, how could you meet with Hitler? That's like the worst. I can't believe you would like talk to him. Like, why are you normalizing this president? Why? Because to Mamdani's credit, I do not like him as a politician. I don't think he's doing a good job as a mayor. But he is trying to do things. And that's what's so unique about Trump and Mamdani. They get branded as radicals by either side of the aisle, but they're the only two guys that have really shown you how quickly government can take action on things when it feels like it. Traditional politicians figure out the bare minimum they have to do to hold on to their job.

0: a four-year degree. It's a very significant part of Trump's base. White male voters who didn't go to 4 years of college, and the ones who aren't chanting Free Palestine and telling you you're celebrating Thanksgiving on stolen land, you know, straight guys. So Trump has a lot of support with straight white males, okay, who didn't go to 4 years of college, and they have not wavered a point despite what they're telling you in the polls. Despite all this gloom and doom about the prediction markets and the midterms and the House, okay, the most significant part of Trump's base has not wavered by a point during this presidency. Clip 12.
1: Twice for Congress, among white non-college voters, and the national polling has tended to be more accurate than the state polling. Well, in October of 2024, the Republicans, they were up by 26 points. Look at where we are now. The Republicans are also up by 26 points.
0: So it's the same as it was going into the 2024 election. So for everybody telling you, you know, oh, that's it. Trump's base abandoned them. Look at these polls.
2: You can't handle the truth.
0: That's why I'm also going to tell you this. I will probably have a feel for how this is trending in the 3 or 4 days leading up to the midterms. I don't believe anyone's being honest with you when they say that they have a feel now. You know, I know there's polls. And there's a lot of polls that aren't good for the Republicans. But, I mean, there's nobody listening right now who doesn't say to themselves, when are the polls good for Republicans? They never are. They're always oversampling Democrats. And oftentimes the polls are not meant to, you know, reveal opinion. They're there to shape it, meaning they oversample one political party to create a narrative that is either A, going to help them juice turnout, or B, demoralize their opposition. That's why so many of those stupid polls came out in the run-up to the 2024 election, where Ann Seltzer had a poll in Iowa where Kamala was winning by 14 points. 14 points. Dude, the poll wound up being wrong by 19 points.
2: Just a bit outside. He tried the corner and missed.
0: So would anybody be surprised if all this midterm polling is off? No. Would anybody be surprised if the prediction markets were off? No. But I'm just telling you now, I don't have a feel. Because it looks like the Republicans are going to lose the House. It looks like the messaging is bad because the war is so unpopular and Trump is so erratic right now. Okay, Trump's fighting over the name of the Kennedy Center. You know, Trump wants to rename AI. Trump's in a standoff with a bunch of news networks. None of those things offer a deliverable to a person who's struggling to put food on the table. That's where I think he's shooting himself in the foot. And he's denying himself a lot of favorable press that might come from some of these domestic agenda wins that aren't really getting highlighted. That being said, the most prominent Democrats are running on socialism, something that has starved millions of people to death around the world. Now, traditionally, the incumbent party loses a lot of seats in the midterms. Okay, Barack Obama lost more seats in his two midterms than any president in the history of this country.
3: I don't see you doing any better in the booty department.
0: But that is true. Barack Obama lost more down ballot seats than any president in history. Like, his policies themselves, very unpopular. But the media gave him such a favorable take that he himself always remained popular, no matter how, you know, catastrophic his policies were. You know, one of the biggest issues in the midterm right now is the Democrats want affordable health care. Do you ever stop to wrap your head around the fact that the Democrats are the ones that passed the current health care bill? Think about that. They're like, oh, this health care sucks. We got to do something about health care. So put us in charge. You know, the people who ran up the health care cost by 300% since the passage of our last bill?
4: This is total crap.
0: Totally. And that's the reality of right now, is I don't think you know where the midterms are going to go. I think the heart wants what it wants politically, meaning if you want to see Trump and the Republicans tank, then that's what you're forecasting for yourself emotionally. If you want to see him win, I think there's plenty of data that tells you to forecast that. Okay, but the reality is I don't really know, because the messaging is that convoluted in this moment. And we have so many, you know, polls that say, like, Abdul Al-Sayed in the prediction markets today is at 72%. And you go, wow, 72%, this guy. He's running away with this friggin' thing. I don't think there's any way you catch him.
3: Wrong.
0: Okay, because then there's also the reality that locally, for as much as the coverage has been favorable at the national level, locally, Abdul Al-Sayed, who is pushing single-payer healthcare system, his wife is a doctor who doesn't take Medicare. okay? You need to be on Medicare. Just don't come to my wife's practice.
5: What a fraud.
0: Okay, here is a Michigan State representative.

0: Representative Jamie Thompson talking about how Abdul al-Sayed, who, again, you might think he's in the lead because he's pushing Medicare for all. Okay, but then you find out locally, they're hip to a conversation they're not having at MSNBC and CNN because they don't say a bad word about Democrat candidates. But at a local level, and the old adage is all politics is local, there's a lot of disdain for a guy pushing one thing that his family doesn't actually believe in themselves. Listen to this clip, clip 15.
1: Here's something else that Michigan deserves to know. Abdul wants to put every American in a Medicare for all system, but his own wife, a practicing psychiatrist, whose private practice has opted out of Medicare. Her practice doesn't participate in Medicare and operates outside of insurance networks. Now, she's entitled to make that decision as a physician, but if Medicare isn't the right system for their own family's medical practice, why would Abdul want to make that the system that's supposed to work for the entire country?
0: Now, listen, they're going to come up with some type of, you know, ridiculous double standard of why they're pushing Medicare for you, but they don't take it at their own practice. And thinking, well, the American people aren't focused on my wife. They're focused on Donald Trump and the price of gas and on the Iranian war. Just the way he's tried to dismiss Hassan Piker as a Twitch streamer from California, because that's what the consultants told him to do. Okay, but the reality is, and this is where the midterms are such a tough figure. You got Trump on the one end, who does shoot himself in the foot a lot, despite a lot of good deliverables for the American people. On the other side, you've got this unserious party that's pushing socialism and a lot of things they can't possibly pay for. Lost in the middle of that is the reality that if you're the party who wants to be in power and you're telling us your number one goal is to make healthcare more affordable, okay, all of that sounds fine and well, except for that one small issue, which is these are the people who created the current state of healthcare. If it went up 300% the first time we left Democrats in control, what the hell would happen the next time you put them in charge of your healthcare?
2: I got a bad feeling about this.
3: A show so good, it's frightening.
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0: was a time when politicians would destroy the type of tape I'm about to play you of Abdul Al-Sayed saying he's definitely going to make people pay more in taxes if he gets elected. Traditionally, you would do everything you could to identify old stupid statements like this, have them destroyed. I mean, do you remember how much trouble George H.W. Bush got in for saying, read my lips, no new taxes, only to wind up raising taxes, at which point they lit his poll numbers on fire? And it wasn't his intent to do so, but a war effort and other challenges with the domestic agenda drove George H.W. Bush's Republican majority to raise taxes. Unfortunately, okay, these guys aren't doing it by accident or because of politics as usual. They're doing it because they're economically illiterate. Everybody running on the Democratic Socialist side of the aisle just thinks you can call rich people the devil and all of America's problems are going to go away. The only problem there is we're already paying a higher rate of taxes than we ever have in the history of this country. Our government has never taken in more money than it does right now, and we've never been in a higher level of debt because of it.
1: That is financial lunacy.
0: Really think about that. We've never taken in more money, and we've never owed money as a result of that because people just keep spending it. It's like somebody who buys a house, it goes up in value, so they refinance it and take the equity out. Well, we've actually done that five times over, you know, when it comes to the national debt and the money we bring in. But here is Abdul Al-Sayed flat out saying, we're going to make you pay more in taxes. This is clip 14.
2: I think it is time for us to realize that our country was its most prosperous when we were willing to tax folks who had won at the game of capitalism, to invest so that everybody else could play the game of capitalism. And, you know, a lot of people like to call me a socialist. I'm actually not a socialist.
0: Oh my gosh, he's actually not a socialist, is how he describes himself. He says, I'm not a socialist.
3: Such an idiot.
0: I mean, good gosh. But understand, there was a time when we taxed people had won at the game of life of socialism. That's the claim. That's the narrative. But you understand that time never went away. 1% of the people pay 50% of the taxes. So if you're going to talk to me about fairness and equity, should 1% be in charge of 50%? Probably not. That being said, they do make that kind of money and their tax debt happens to be that significant. But you understand the reason we're $40 trillion in debt is not because we don't spend enough money. It's not because we don't take in enough money. It's that we have, as Donald Trump liked to say,
4: we have people in Washington that don't know what they're doing.
0: Okay, except they do. Because the more things we task the government with doing, the more money they can charge the rest of us to do it.
5: Thanks, big government.

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1: 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Here's his phone number, 559-270-3260. 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

0: Democrats across America with Jimmy Failla holding this country together during UN week. I can tell you on pretty good authority, as a former New York City cab driver, it is a bad week to be commuting into the city, but a great week to be a hooker. Joining us now, a woman who's commuting into the city, just to be clear, I want to put you in the correct category. Although prices are so expensive here, we all got to get resourceful in our own way. Political pundit and fan favorite on this show and every show she's ever been on, Caroline Sunshine, returns to the show. Hey, girl.
1: Hey, girl.
0: A lot of rumors about you right now.
1: That I'm not a hooker. Not that either, to be clear.
0: Well, if you're wondering why my staff just left the control room, I'm kidding. They were all excited. Good to have you on the East Coast. This is the most psychotic week of the year in New York because, like, the traffic, the UN, the diplomats, all that stuff. But when I was a cab driver, that is all you do is you drop hookers off at embassies. That's a big thing.
1: You would have, I mean, you have the best stories generally, I feel like, from your time as a cab driver. But, like, I would love to hear a story from UN week. Yeah.
0: It's a good one. Do you know really quickly, this is the 3-year anniversary of, you know, Fox will give you like a car service home from the TV show you're on.
1: Sure, yeah.
0: 3 years ago, a guy was driving me home from Jesse's show and was so overwhelmed by the street closures that I actually showed the guy my taxi license and wound up driving myself home with the guy in the back. And I still tipped him when we got to my house and gave him some like good insider trading knowledge on how to get through Queens and the east side of Manhattan during UN week. It might have changed that man's life.
1: No
0: yeah,
1: kidding.
0: How about that? Come on.
1: If you're listening.
0: So that was like the feel-good story. The bad version of this story,
1: yeah, give
0: okay,
1: me the...
0: is a UN week 4 years ago. Guy who used to work here, Neil Cavuto. I don't know where Cavuto finds himself these days. He retired. But this really has nothing to do with Neil. I accidentally once took his car after a hit on his show. There was a driver outside to pick me up and give me a ride back to Long Island.
1: Yeah.
0: And the guy, I saw his GPS. Now, I live on Long Island, okay? But his GPS was telling him to go to New Jersey. And I'm like, dude, I'm telling you, don't go to New Jersey. I'm just telling you, turn around, no matter what it's telling you, go to Long Island. It's where I live. I do this every day. Please don't go through that tunnel. He's like, fine, I'll listen to you. He goes, but the GPS is saying no. I'm getting a text from dispatch saying no. I'm like, well, something's screwed up because I know where I live. So when we got to my house, I tipped the guy and he goes, thank you so much, Mr. Cavuto. So he was trying. I had Neil's car and I was like, oh, that's not good. So that's probably why he's not here anymore. He probably quit out of protest.
1: That's where, like, for the audience, if you like me, I'm Caroline. And if you didn't like this interview, I was Neil Cavuto. Yeah.
0: Caroline Sunshine is here. Not quite under an alias yet, but we'll see how it goes. Here's Melania speaking in New York City right now at a Fostering the Future event. She has to host a bunch of state dinners this week. A lot of highfalutin stuff going on. You got Xi Jinping coming to town.
1: It's highfalutin.
0: Now, you've worked for Trump. You've worked in a Trump White House. Is the vibe when stuff like this goes down, is it exciting? Are people freaked out? Like, what kind of ship do they run comparative to other people?
1: Oh, for sure. I mean, the president's a great host.
0: Yeah.
1: You know,
0: he's like, his own DJ.
1: He's his own DJ. He's a great DJ on planes, at every venue. He has a rally playlist. We're going to find out if Xi Jinping likes the village people, you know. You never know. I feel like I could see it. Like, young man, you know.
0: YMCA, yeah. He'd get into that.
1: It's a good icebreaker.
0: You know, like
1: sure.
0: The village people, the gay Ayatollah.
1: Yeah, well,
0: it's amazing the gay Ayatollah hasn't come around with all the village people Trump's playing.
1: I agree. You should tell the president that, actually. You're like, you know, have you tried playing?
0: What are we doing here?
1: YMCA.
0: Yeah, with all the Strait of Hormuz talk, get
1: That's
0: in
1: right.
0: the Navy.
1: That's
0: get a,
1: right.
0: get a round of in the Navy going. Maybe bring this guy to the table.
1: No, but it's great. I mean, he's a great host. Like, he's spent most of his career before becoming president in hospitality. And I always thought that was like such a political asset for the president, because you kind of know this because you're a good read of people, but not everybody in politics has like the it factor around people where they can kind of just like mm-hmm. converse with everybody. The Bill Clinton thing where they can kind of make you feel seen, and not all of them are like interested in that.
0: No, they don't want to do that.
1: They don't want to do that. That's just not who they are in their wiring. But I think Trump, from all of his years in, you know, being a host and being owning resorts and hotels, he really knows how to host you.
0: He's an event planner, just the same, because he shows up to weddings and a lot of his catering, his places, his country clubs and stuff like that. A lot of people have wedding videos where suddenly in the middle of it, there's some guy giving a toast with a Diet Coke in his hand.
1: Yeah.
0: Because he's not drinking.
1: I always thought that was such a fun way to live, too. I'm like, oh my gosh, if I ever like owned property, not that that would be my life path, but like, what a fun way to live, to just be the guy, to go make memories with people.
0: If if you owned it and they liked you. You know what I mean? Yeah. It's a very rare thing that you're getting married at a country club that's owned by the president or a TV celebrity of any sort. I can't think of another example of that.
1: It's true.
0: But it's pretty funny.
1: It's funny because I've even watched, like you ask about hosting and stuff, like I've even watched people that probably don't agree with the president or even really maybe like him all that much. And once they've been hosted by him, he has a charm factor.
0: Yeah, big
1: that
0: time.
1: That is big time. You kind of see it with Mom Donnie. Mm-hmm. And I think with G, and it's just interesting. It's a real thing. Isn't you it, know, it's it, real.
0: It's a thing.
1: Yeah.
0: We're talking to Caroline Sunshine. Isn't it true, though? Because a lot of people obviously freak out on either side that Trump and Mom Donnie get together.
1: Yeah.
0: But they're kind of showing you that there is a better way to do politics, which is that you can actually make deals based on the things you do agree on and just ignore the others. In a weird way, they're both being the adults in the room. A weird way. Even if you don't like the ideology of either guy, they're at least doing something. Most people aren't doing anything, you know? Think about that. Trump, if he builds affordable housing with Mom Donnie,
1: yeah.
0: Trump will have accomplished more with Mom Donnie than he has with John Thune running the Senate.
1: Okay, so I said we're on the same page.
0: Thank you.
1: Because, I think the Mom Donnie-Trump relationship is interesting, mm-hmm. you know, fascinating. And I said that. I was like, because there was like, I'm sure you saw a whole faction of Republicans yesterday that were like, I can't believe, you know, President Trump did that. I won't forgive him for it. And I thought, you know, what's funny is like Mom Donnie's been nicer to Trump publicly than Thune and Maria Salazar the other day. I'm thinking like, what am I missing? You know,
0: Mom Donnie's trying to work with him.
1: Correct.
0: The Republicans
1: more so than the Republicans. Yeah. That's what I said. I totally agree. and it's true. And I think like the president being a businessman in his past life, exactly what you just said, like it's deals.
0: Yeah.
1: And you sometimes do deals with people where it's not about you aligning as people 100%. It's about where you align on the deal.
0: Thank you.
1: That's how stuff gets done.
0: See, now we're back to that prostitution intro again.
1: Yeah.
0: You agree on the deal.
1: Back to hookers.
0: None of it matched UN week. It's just a recurring theme this week all over the big city.
1: Something that unites the world.
0: Yeah, thank you. Thank you. Love is finally back in the air in New York City with all the things that are going on, Caroline Sunshine. There's a good report out today as someone who knows politics well that Newsom and Kamala, you know, he tried to say he's not running if she's running because he probably didn't think she was running and he was probably trying to put pressure on the donors to distance themselves from her, which some of them have. But according to the report today, they're both getting smoked, by the way. I don't know that it's going to be a California person.
1: I don't think
0: who's going to be the top of the Democratic ticket.
1: No, I don't think so. I mean, I feel like we've talked about this before. I think it's going to be AOC.
0: I think Biden's I think Biden's the obvious choice, you know. Mayor Pete wants to run. Mayor Pete is at 0% with black people.
1: Yeah.
0: How does that happen? And you know how shameless he is.
1: You have to be a special political talent.
0: He's going
1: to
0: be dressed like Kip from Napoleon Dynamite soon with like the gold chain. He's going to have a girlfriend named LaFonda. He's like, no, I've been straight this whole time. But like, I don't buy it.
1: But it's a great reference.
0: But, yeah, well, it's because everybody, it's so weird, but everybody running as a Democrat, whether it's the midterms or they're going to run in the general, as AOC might, has totally had to do that thing where they're distancing themselves from every position they've ever taken.
1: Yeah.
0: You know, if you ever go out drinking and wake up and look at your phone on Saturday morning and go, oh my God, what did I send? They did that politically. Okay, they're literally looking at their phone on a Saturday morning being like, oh my God, do I tell people I was hacked when I said empty the prisons and abolish ICE?
1: Yes.
0: I don't know.
1: But give people reparations. I didn't mean that. Yeah.
0: Abdul al-Sayed has a lot of that going on. But again, polls say he's winning, but it's so hard for me to come back and say polls say anything. Because in the age of Trump, they've always been so wrong.
1: No, it's true.
0: But at the precipice of every big election, we still go back to them because it's all we have.
1: You know, I agree with you. Like, I don't follow polls that much. I mean, do I follow them? Yes. But do I place weight in them? Not really.
0: Yes,
1: I actually think polling is a really archaic way of collecting information because a lot of people don't know this, but like, polling is still done via, most of the time they're calling landlines.
0: Yeah.
1: You know how many people have landlines? Now, granted, it's skews for an older audience.
0: Younger people don't. They don't know what they are. My
1: right.
0: son doesn't know what a landline is.
1: Right. And so that's how you get these huge, like, silent majority effects is because there's these huge portions of the population that just don't participate in polling, but they do go vote. So I don't follow that I don't place as much weight in that as I do with, I actually think social media nowadays gives you way more of like a real time. And it's the same thing with ratings for shows and everything. Mm-hmm. social media gives you a way more accurate picture of at least a sentiment analysis around somebody. I'm not going to say it helps me decide who's going to win the election, but it tells me where the energy is. And I do think the energy is with El Sayed, and it's why I'm hoping that President Trump goes and spends more time in Michigan, because he won it twice and he flipped it, you know?
0: Yeah.
1: And I think
0: he either needs to go more or send Kamala more, because she was campaigning with him also, you know? And that
1: do you
0: was
1: think
0: like,
1: they just can't tell her no? I would just tell her no. I would just be like, you can't come.
0: Do you want to know why no one, they say they don't want to tell her no? It's because if she's coming to the event, she gets a car service and they know she's safe. Yeah. It's just basically more about a designated driver than it is about
1: it's
0: a political affiliation. You've seen all the clips. I've seen all the clips. There's no way you can tell me she does not day drink. None.
1: I've always said that if she actually leaned into that as her personality, she might have gotten a lot
0: endearing.
1: Closer to
0: yes.
1: winning.
0: Yeah. She should just acknowledge she is like the Billy Madison of politics.
1: Right.
0: She's just there. She's a day drunk mess.
1: I think it could have worked,
0: close
1: actually.
0: Close to power. People would respect
1: just
0: it.
1: Lean into it.
0: That's what Prince Harry did wrong. He should have been like, woe is me, I'm the second string king. He should have just been like, no, it's amazing. I'm the second string king. I'll never be king.
1: Yeah, they always tell you, be yourself in life. And if yourself is a day drinker or a second string king, that's who you are.
0: Amen.
1: And you own it.
0: Which brings us back to the hookers again. We can't get away. It's ratings gold. You bring in Caroline Sunshine. You talk about escorts. We can't. We're picking up affiliates left and right now. But other than that, the best part of the UN for me is that Trump goes in and gives this speech to all these globalists who hate him.
1: Yeah.
0: Kind of reads them their truth. And that is that's usually my favorite Trump.
1: I remember the first time that he did that. I was still working in his first White House, and I remember it was a barn burner of a speech. It was like, listen up. This is not really a real organization, and I'm content if you guys act in your self-interest, as every nation should, and that's what we're doing now.
0: Yeah.
1: And it was like, I know for the people in that room, it was an earthquake.
0: Oh, yeah.
1: You know, and it was much needed and very well delivered.
0: Yeah, all those globalist dirtbags who came here for the free diplomatic parking passes and the food.
1: Private jets, by the way, they lecture all of us on climate change.
0: Greta Thunberg and they yell
1: at you. Carbon emissions and the like.
0: It's my favorite. He actually brought that up today because he was talking about the AI doomers. And he was like, you guys said we were going to die 12 years ago.
1: Super intelligence.
0: I love it. So dumb. Right. He is obsessed with renaming things.
1: He's good at it.
0: I know.
1: See, he talked about an AI czar.
0: But SI, super intelligence, is Sports Illustrated. A lot of people know SI is Sports Illustrated.
1: That's also my hooker name. My not hooker name.
0: I thought you were going to say it was AI, Allen Iverson, who was the basketball player. You know what I'm saying? Caroline Sunshine is here, folks, and she's covering a lot. She's covering a lot of ground. Are you getting asked a lot about the White House gig?
1: But no.
0: Really?
1: By you? What do you
0: want to?
1: I don't know anything.
0: Somebody was in my feed today, and they were like, Sunshine, maybe we should give it to Caroline Sunshine. I was I don't know. I know Caroline Sunshine. I don't think it's a good idea. I'm kidding.
1: You're like,
0: I
1: she
0: would
1: was
0: never.
1: A hooker.
0: I was like, hell no.
1: Yeah, I can't let this hooker
0: pick. What do you know about Caroline Sunshine?
1: I've killed a bit now.
0: I'm like, have you seen Pretty Woman? No, I'm kidding. It's not true. But who the hell knows? I think it's an honor just to be nominated. The fact that anyone was even in my thread and was like, Caroline Sunshine could do that job.
1: Oh,
0: I'm like, I don't know what Caroline Sunshine's doing. She's hanging out in New York for UN week, having fun.
1: Working hard.
0: Yeah, I mean, this is one room at a time. But I think what honestly is happening, because we are about to get into the stretch run to the midterms and everything like that, I think we're going to have a more focused conversation than the one the nation's having right now.
1: Mm.
0: You know, the summer was kind of like socialists were running and a lot of Democrats trying to distance themselves from them and then do the Big Ten thing.
1: Yeah.
0: But then Obama kind of sent out that memo last week that was like, just say AI is going to kill us all. So we have a cohesive message.
1: Yeah.
0: And I think in terms of the concise nature of a political stretch run, I think it's going to come into focus more. Like, I think this time next week, we're probably not talking as much about AI or whatever. I think the Iran thing has to wrap soon.
1: Yeah.
0: Maybe it'll help politically.
1: Well, and I was thinking about too how sometimes you can be a victim of your own success in life, and good news doesn't sell.
0: No, not at all.
1: And I've seen like the messaging with Republicans on it's common sense versus crazy, and I totally agree with that. But I almost think you have to remind people how bad it was. Because I think they've forgotten. Yeah. What I mean by that is people aren't turning on the TV anymore and seeing thousands of illegals coming over the border because that's not happening anymore. Yeah, yeah. I mean, it's been closed, shut.
0: People kind of forget
1: zero.
0: That.
1: Yeah. And so that good news doesn't sell. You can't put images up on the TV of like, hi, look at your sealed shut border. That just doesn't sell. Mm-hmm. Same thing with like, you know.
0: So you're saying let a few people in. I'm kidding.
1: Yeah. No.
0: Open it up.
1: For a stunt, just like, no. No, but I'm saying you gotta remind people like midterms are about turning out your base. And I just don't think good news sells. I think it's like the tabloids where you gotta make it a little more dramatic and remind everybody like, this is what it was.
0: Yeah.
1: And this is what it'll go right back to.
0: Yeah.
1: So you tracking?
0: I'll turn this bus around.
1: Yeah.
0: He's got to get on the road.
1: Yeah. Wasn't there a Kamala bus thing? Didn't she have something?
0: Do you remember that?
1: There was some bus thing. There was some AI quote she had too. She was like, AI, first of all, it's two letters.
0: I know. We played that on my show. She's like, it's artificial intelligence.
1: Yeah.
0: It is so funny. My favorite thing about the Kamala campaign, because it sounds like we're not getting a second one, and it's making me nostalgic.
1: We should be so lucky.
0: I loved when they were doing like the Zooms for Kamala, like the white dude for Kamala Zoom and stuff.
1: Yes.
0: And every celebrity for Kamala Zoom, because COVID was obviously over by 4 years. But they
1: not in their mind.
0: I know. It was like half that and half nobody really liked her enough to go out in person and campaign.
1: Definitely.
0: They're like, I'll do it via Zoom. If I can do it in sweatpants, I'll endorse you. But if I've got to show up, I'm not showing up.
1: My favorite was the fake phone call.
0: Oh, my God.
1: The phone where it's
0: you could see that it wasn't connected
1: to
0: anybody. Kamala was playing Crossy Road on her
1: all
0: phone.
1: Time. That
0: was that Frogger? What's going
1: chess.
0: On here?
1: That was a good one. Really good one.
0: Caroline Sunshine. I could stay in chat all day, but there's a car
1: too.
0: Service taking you to a brownstone on the east side.
1: Yeah, I got work.
0: I don't know what that's about. The great Caroline Sunshine.
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0: sunshine sticking around. Apparently the John canceled. I don't know what happened.
1: I said I usually work evenings, so I'm free during
0: day ray. Yeah, if you see her out during the day, it's like a possum. That's not good. What's even happening over here? But she was sticking around. We were just talking about all things entertainment and showbiz. Yeah. You said off the air, you love Macklemore. You endorse everything he says. Walk us through that. Take us inside your process.
1: What a setup.
0: Some guy who doesn't get sarcasm is like, I can't believe he booked the girl who liked Macklemore. Fox is a bunch of rhinos. I'm going to go watch Newsmax with 13 other people. I've had it. It's all so dumb. But the Macklemore thing I just love because there's a lot of people grandstanding. There's never been like more overconfident, stupid people than we have right now.
1: Yeah, that's true. This is that age.
0: The dumbest people have the most confidence.
1: Don't they always say, what is it? An idiot in motion will go faster than a genius at rest.
0: Yep.
1: Right?
0: Yeah.
1: There's a lot of that.
0: Which reminds me, we've got to go to break. Back in motion.
1: I got to get back to it.
0: The great Caroline Sunshine. Watch her all over the Fox News channel and any channel. Lucky enough to have her. We miss you already, pal.
1: Thank you.
0: See you, buddy.
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7: East Coast getting battered. I'm Chris DeMeo, Fox News. The nor'easter battering the East Coast turns deadly as the storm lashes out with heavy rain, tropical storm strength winds, and coastal flooding. A tree fell on a 56-year-old man in Brooklyn today, killing him. Fox Weather's Mike Seidel has more from New York's Long Island.
8: We're still gusting 45 to 50 miles an hour right at the far eastern end of Long Island on the North Shore. Two more high tides with that coastal flood warning until 6 p.m. tomorrow. We've got the high wind warning. Winds could gust to 60, 65 miles an hour through the overnight hours. The winds here will die down, calm down by tomorrow morning. And then after we get through the high tide at lunchtime tomorrow here on the North Shore, we'll be in much, much better shape. But a long duration nor'easter. The water tries to go out and it can't, so each successive tide is higher than before.
7: and the storm knocking out power to roughly 100,000 customers in the region. Meantime, Hurricane Nolo is taking aim at Hawaii. Sustained winds are 100 miles an hour, but it's expected to become a major hurricane by early tomorrow morning. Nolo is still a powerful Category 4 storm with 145-mile-an-hour winds off the Mexico coast. Well, after Iran proposed a deal to reopen the Strait of Hormuz, President Trump rejected that offer.
9: President Trump says he is still open to negotiations, but he found that this proposal, the demands that Iran placed on the U.S. under it, to be too bold given the economic condition that Iran has put itself in. Listen.
10: What they want to do is immediately open the Hormuz Strait. You know why? Because they're dying. You know why they're dying? Because they have no money coming in. Because they get their money from the Hormuz Strait.
9: Now, President Trump says that his Chinese counterpart during this week's three-day state visit agrees that Iran should never have a nuclear weapon. But the president did not address whether to spoke about alleged aid that Beijing has provided to Iran.
7: Fox's Alexandria Hoff. 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
23: 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Here's his phone number, 559-270-3260. 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
24: Whether it's been a while since you've advertised or you've never done it before, it's really a lot easier than ever. Hi, I'm Dano, or Dan Hines. I have really enjoyed working with the Ramirez family, and I'd love an opportunity to work with you too.

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1: Oh, you're damn right it is, and we are fired up for a big hour of Fox Across America with your radio buddy Jimmy Failla. We've got Diamond Dave Landau coming by, comedy's sexiest man. Bruce Blakeman, who is the Republican nominee for governor here in the great state of New York. He's really got his work cut out for him. I love Blakeman. I love his policies. But I'm torn because I have a lot of relatives who work for U-Haul, and they are raking it in under Democrat leadership. There's big money to be made right now with everybody fleeing these liberal policies. I'm here. I'm under contract. I do radio and TV. I won't be going anywhere with any luck. So if you want to call in and keep me company, 888-788-9910 is the phone number. Of course, a big topic of conversation today is President Trump sitting down with Xi Jinping at the White House, the world's two biggest superpowers, discussing AI, tariffs, their economic issues, and of course, the, you know, litany of other things. And we also have Benjamin Netanyahu speaking at the UN. That's a big deal because that means every jackass protester in Manhattan is going to be out in the streets today honking and screaming ill-informed takes like genocide. And of course, we've got some midterms to get to because yesterday, the issue of healthcare was brought to the forefront of the conversation by a comic I admire greatly, Bill Burr. And we will get into some of his dopey comments around Luigi Mangione and the killing of United Healthcare CEO Brian Thompson. But regardless of whether you agree or disagree with any of these takes, it doesn't matter. Okay, I am a grown man who plays video games. I am not here to run your life. I'm not here to tell you how to vote. I am just a good old-fashioned talk show host. Brian Brenberg has famously said, I am not an activist. I am an inactivist, if we are going to be clear.
2: You're killing yourself the way you eat. You're a fat f***. Look at you.
1: No, whoa. I'm not going to take that drop. I'm down 18 pounds since Labor Day. 18 pounds. That's how fat I got, though. If you eat yogurt and a salad for a week, you lose a lot of weight because it's not supposed to be on your body. But as I sit here right now on the radio talking to you, I am only 240 pounds.
3: Don't call him a fat pig.
1: There's nothing worse than losing 20 pounds and looking like a guy who needs to lose 30 pounds.
3: Sir, please do not call him a fat pig.
1: Fine. Okay, but let's get to this since I brought up my well-being and this, the shape I'm in. Because the big talk on the Democratic side of the aisle is healthcare. There's a big push for them. Groceries are too expensive. Gas is too high. Never mind that gas was higher under them. Never mind that groceries were higher under them. They're not the party in power. So if you're the Republicans, you are the party in power. You're going to bear the brunt at the polls for everything people are unhappy about. And you're not going to win at the midterms by going, see, it was higher under Democrats. Yeah, great. But you were brought into lower prices. And prices are still going up at a slower rate than they did under Democrats. But are the prices actually going down under Trump? They're not. They're continuing to go up at a slower rate. But again, that is not an overture to people who are struggling financially. If you say to them, well, prices are going up, but they're not going up as fast, congratulations. You've just thrown a drowning man a sofa. Okay. But one of the focal points for the Democrats is healthcare. I want to hear this Bill Burr clip really quick. It's him talking to Rolling Stone magazine. Bill Burr's had a phenomenal career. It's a really great comic. Like when they were giving out HBO specials in the early aughts and guys were getting them like Patrice O'Neill and Bill Burr and DC Benny, you know, guys that were really big players on the New York City club scene. I considered him as good as anybody that was doing comedy in that window of time. And he's, you know, pretty good now. But he married a woke liberal woman who I really do believe has kind of broken his compass. His comedy instincts seem a little off because he's rallying to a lot of the wrong causes. A good example here is him talking about the death of United Healthcare CEO Brian Thompson and saying that all of these CEOs shouldn't have been getting more security in the aftermath of the Luigi Mangione murder. They should have been thinking about how their actions affect the world. Which really is the equivalent of saying, look at what she was wearing, Your Honor. She wanted to get raped. I mean, it really is that dopey of a take. But the reason it's specifically stupid is because Bill Burr, representing the liberal side of this argument, fails to acknowledge or incorporate the reality that the liberals are entirely 100% responsible for your health care costs because they were the ones who passed the bill with zero Republican support.
4: He knows what he's talking about.
1: At least one of us does. Here it is, clip 7.
5: This is an American company. What's going on here? And they all seem to function like the CIA, which is really sort of like indicative of that you're kind of doing something wrong. I mean, if you look at all of this stuff, like the response to the Luigi thing was not to be like, well, hey, maybe we need to look at what we're doing. If what we're doing makes some crazy person do this, their response was to take their faces off of the internet and get security. It's like, you don't think you need to examine? You know what I mean? It's like, you're not the president. You're just the CEO of a business.
1: Yes, but you're a human being that doesn't want to get shot. And when one side of the aisle is normalizing the idea of shooting CEOs if you don't like something. Okay, and mind you, this was not done by a guy who was economically strapped by anything United Healthcare was doing. Luigi Mangione's family, one of the richest families in America, he didn't even have a claim denied. He just had a bad back and he was crazy and decided to become a martyr and kill a United Healthcare CEO. And he's rewarded with thousands of girls sitting outside the courtroom saying they want to marry the guy. I mean, think about that for a second.
6: What the hell is the world coming to?
1: I don't know. But Bill Burr, when he says, well, you know, these CEOs, think about what you're doing. If people are shooting you, maybe doing a bad job. Okay, well, if they're doing a bad job, that means Barack Obama passed the worst health care bill in the history of the world. Okay.
7: I don't see you doing any better in the booty department.
1: That should be the real referendum. As the Democrats push health care in the midterms. Well, health care is too expensive. Okay, great. You're in charge of it. So if you're here to tell us health care is too expensive and we're all living under the system you put in place, in theory, that would disqualify you from playing a role in shaping the future of health care in this country. Obamacare is such a disaster. The prices are so high that Democrats are okay with you killing the CEO of a health care company. That is an admission of failure by them.

0: that would otherwise tell them they sound like an idiot to people who've been following this story. Like when you hear the gay marriage guy is on the side of Palestine who kills gay people, you go, oh, this guy's dumb. He doesn't fully understand the issue. But that doesn't mean anything. He's got the relevance now. He's going to go on tour. He thinks he's going to be like a revolutionary. Like, I'm a Colin Kaepernick. I'm sticking up for the man. Okay, but you're wrong. Okay, it's the same thing with Bill Burr. Oh, I think that's so badass. You're cool with a healthcare CEO getting killed. Okay, but the party you support is the reason people are shooting at healthcare CEOs. So maybe you ought to examine your party, you know, instead of what's left of your joke book. But the problem is he did marry a woke woman on the left.
1: Everything woke turns to
0: and their emotions are their facts. That's where the genocide claim comes from. Yesterday, this is an interesting clip I'll play for you, okay? Nobody listening to the show, I would say maybe 1% of you like Jessica Tarlov. A lot of people hate Tarlov. I love her personally, as does everybody here at Fox. Whoever you tell me your favorite Fox personality is has a genuinely good relationship with Jessica Tarlov. They hang out off the air. We all do. We're all friends here. Okay, and the reason you hate her is we let her espouse liberal views that you vehemently disagree with. We do that because Fox is actually participating in this thing called America, where the country was not built on agreement. It was built on respectful, healthy disagreement. Okay, you didn't have to co-sign every word out of a person's mouth to value them in society. That's why the Constitution is written up the way it is. We understand there are going to be divergent viewpoints, and the way you make sure one side doesn't force its ideology down the throat of everybody else who doesn't agree with it is by enforcing a series of checks and balances that exist in our Constitution. Okay, so we're happy to bring Jessica Tarlov on and represent the liberal worldview. And no matter how unpopular it is, at least you're having a conversation that's mindful of where the other side stands. Okay, but the reason I bring Jessica up is in this case, you're probably going to love what she did. She hosts a podcast with Scott Galloway, and they had Abdul Al-Sayed on yesterday. And on the podcast, there's not a lot of Tarlov talking in this exchange, but on the podcast, Scott Galloway asks Abdul Al-Sayed, if he even understands what a genocide is. Because every single person on the left that's calling Hamas a genocide is absolutely positively wrong about what they're saying. It's not a genocide. The population has gone up in Gaza since this conflict began. A genocide is a systematic targeting of a specific race or religion that you want to wipe off the face of the earth, which is why things like the Holocaust saw 6 million fewer Jews. You know, where things like Armenia, things that went on in Rwanda, saw 80% and 90% decreases in specific populations because they were targeted and horrifically wiped out. Okay, in Gaza, it's not 60, it's not 80, it's not 90. It's 3% of military-aged men who are members of a terror group that have been killed. And what's interesting is when they tell you it's a genocide and all these 16,000 Palestinian children have died, do you know what they consider a child in those statistics? Anyone fighting in the military for Hamas.
2: Correctamundo.
0: So it's very misleading. But they're trying to weaponize sentiment by creating a moral equivalence between Israel and Hamas. Sure, Hamas killed 2,000 people, but Israel went way too far in fighting back. And who makes those rules? It's a war. Somebody paraglides into a rave during a religious holiday and kills 2,000 Israelis. You tell me what their response is supposed to. Are they allowed to just kill 2,000? Are they allowed to wipe out the entire group and the upper brain trust that made it possible? I'd like to think yes. That was our aim after 9/11. For killing the same amount of people in a much larger country, America, than Israel. But here is Scott Galloway, to his credit, to Jessica Tarlov's credit, asking Abdul Al-Sayed if he even understands what a genocide is, seeing as he uses the word so much. Clip three.
3: As a Jew, I find it entirely unfair and not accurate to describe what's happening in Israel as a genocide. My understanding of the definition of a genocide is the purposeful extermination of a people based on their religion, their ethnicity, or their nationality. Going from 15 million to 9 million in Europe of Jews was a genocide, 40%. Wiping out 70% of the Tutsi population, that was a genocide. A third of the Cambodian population, that was a genocide. 3% of the Gazan population has been killed. And typically a genocide doesn't involve shipping in polio vaccines or 2,500.

0: calories a day or dropping leaflets or leaving voicemails telling civilians to vacate an area where they have been purposely embedded in military targets. Do you understand why Jews such as myself find your description of what's happening in Israel and in Gaza as a genocide as disqualifying?
1: Give him credit. That's Jessica Tarlow's podcast. Here's Abdul Al-Sayed trying to clarify clip four.
2: So I understand why that you would make the argument, but let me just also push back. When people use dehumanizing language against the people, when they bomb their hospitals and their schools, when they attempt to displace them from where they are with the argument that, well, you know, they're all Arabs. These other people speak the same language. They might as well just be shipped over there. That seems to me to be deliberate targeting. So, you know, I would ask you, do you understand why somebody who's been thinking about this question, looking at it, connecting the dots between the language that is used and the outcomes that were created, would then label it that way?
1: So that's Abdul Al-Sayed saying, yeah, but you guys use bad language to talk about militants in Hamas. So to hear Abdul Al-Sayed say it, okay, people getting killed intentionally by Hamas, who doesn't recognize the right of Jewish people to exist, and from the river to the sea means we will wipe them off the face of the earth. Okay, Hamas is literally trying to commit a genocide. And in the process, they're getting their asses handed to them by Israel. But people like McLemore can't tell the difference. And they think they're on the right side of the issue. No differently than Bill Burr thought he was on the right side of the United Healthcare issue. Okay, but a lot of people are waking up to the reality that your emotions are not your facts. No matter how much digital dopamine you get off those likes that they give you on Twitter for saying the stupid stuff.
3: And I'm out here in the real world and I know what's right or wrong or bullshit.
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0: They're playing Duran Duran on Fox Across America. That's how you know things are getting serious. Bruce Blakeman, he is the Republican nominee for governor here in the great state of New York. He's going to be joining us in the very next segment. He's trying to close the gap on Kathy Hochul. Currently has a single-digit lead over Blakeman. Biggest problem we have in New York, a lot of you are dealing with this on the West Coast. If you're going to come see me in Santa Rosa, October 24th, you'll probably hear this in conversation. The heavy concentration of liberals in urban areas, you know, really do cost states their entire reputation in the world. Because everybody thinks California is nuts. But the truth is, if you drive California, it's aesthetically the nicest state in the country. It's gorgeous. You can ski and surf within an hour of each other. It's bananas. It's so nice. Drive the 399 past Mammoth. Go to Lake Tahoe. Or heaven forbid you get on the PCH and drive the Pacific Coast Highway down the Big Sur or something. Like, it'll actually change your life to go over the Bixby Bridge. You'd be like, my God, what is this? Okay, that being said, everybody thinks California is a bunch of moonbats because it's run by a bunch of moonbats who preside in places like San Diego, Los Angeles, and San Francisco. And that does most of the heavy lifting in a statewide race, and it outshines the Orange Counties of the world, where they're actual sane, rational people who just work hard and pay taxes and enjoy a middle-class lifestyle like you and me. New York has the same problem. It's the city and four of the five boroughs. Okay, you go into Brooklyn, you go into Queens, yeah, everybody's pretty damn liberal. You go out to Staten Island, it's the opposite. Okay, Staten Island voted for Trump. I believe he got 127% of the vote. Okay, they're pretty conservative. And they hate Mom Donnie and all the other garbage happening here in the city. But the reality is, okay, for a guy like Bruce Blakeman to win a statewide race against Kathy Hochul, he has to overcome that heavy concentration of liberals here in the city, the ones who voted for Mom Donnie. Okay, he does that by scoring bigger points upstate in a lot of those towns, you know, like Utica, where we're being heard on WIBX right now. Okay, and he scores those points by prioritizing New Yorkers over foreigners who are getting shielded by sanctuary status, over people in this country illegally that are getting stipends under the current government, free housing, free health care. Imagine a guy running for office that wants to prioritize the people in his state instead of the people coming here illegally. My goodness.
1: Come From Away, the breathtaking smash hit musical based on a remarkable true story that changed the world when 38 planes were diverted to a small Canadian town in the aftermath of 9/11. 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
2: 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Here's his phone number, 559-270-3260. That's 559-270-3260.
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0: Well, this is a big damn deal. Because joining us now on the show is the current county executive of Nassau County here on Long Island, where I reside. But with any luck, the future governor of the great state of New York, His Excellency Bruce Blakeman, returns to the show against his better judgment. Hey, man.
1: Hey, it's great to be back. Thank you for having me.
0: But is it, though? I feel like if I listen closely, you're firing a publicist in the background right now.
1: Well, listen, you're known for giving good headache. What can I tell you?
0: That's enough out of you. Well, listen, you're speaking to a lot of people, obviously, on WOR right now down here in the city, but even upstate in places like Utica on WIBX or WBEN in Buffalo, they are enwrapped in this race, okay? And I want you to understand this. Of all the people I talk to in a given week, whether it's a ball player or it's someone in the president's cabinet, there is nothing people are more passionate about than turning New York around. Do you have anything optimistic to share with these people? And don't be too self-conscious, because my listeners have been drinking for about 2 hours by now.
1: Well, listen, first of all, the polling is excellent.
0: Yep.
1: Don't believe the university polls. Those are all woke polls.
0: Yep.
1: But our polling is excellent. We're in the margin of error, which means basically we're in a virtual dead heat. People say, Bruce, how can you win in a blue state? And my reply is, how can I lose when Kathy Hochul has a 58% unapproval rating, 58%. And people don't like her because we're the highest tax state in America. Our electric bills are 70% higher than the national average. And she is the most pro-criminal governor in the United States of America. So the fact is, every day, another Democrat comes up to me and says, Bruce, I'm a lifelong Democrat. I've never voted Republican in my life. I'm voting for you this year. I'm voting Republican this year. My party has gone insane. So that's where the difference is going to be.
0: Yep. 100%. We're talking to Bruce Blakeman. You know, I'm torn because obviously I have great conversations with you. But on the Hochul side, I have a lot of cousins that work for U-Haul, and they're making a lot of money off this governor right now. Raking it in. It used to be my TV buddies who bought the round of drinks. Now it's my U-Haul buddies that have all the cash because everybody's going to friggin' Florida. So you understand my predicament.
1: No, listen, they're going to make a lot more money because they're going to come back.
0: True that. There you go.
1: They'll have to come back. And let me tell you something. I was with Ron DeSantis a couple of months ago. And we were at a dinner together, sitting next to each other. He said, Bruce, you know, I have mixed feelings about your race. I really want you to win because I love New York, but I'm the beneficiary of Kathy Hochul's terrible management of that state. So I said, listen, I know how you feel, Governor, because when I go down to Boca Raton to visit my son and I go to a restaurant, there's more New Yorkers there than there are Floridians. So that's part of the problem.
0: Yeah.
1: We are number 50 in economic outlook. This state is in a death spiral. I want to pull us out of that death spiral. I want to make people happy again, put more money in people's pockets, let them make the decisions on how they want to spend their money, not Kathy Hochul and Zohran Mamdani.
0: Yeah, imagine that. Let me ask you this. As it pertains to the data centers, she doesn't really seem to be, you know, in the market for anything that might actually improve upstate New York. Where do you weigh in on stuff like that?
1: So local officials in upstate New York have concerns about data centers.
0: Fair.
1: But that's no reason to ban them.
0: Yeah.
1: You got to figure it out. And Kathy Hochul says she needs time to figure it out. What have you been doing as governor for the last 4 years? Okay.
0: Yeah.
1: And you know what? I figured it out because I got the data developers together and I got the local government people together. And I said to the local government official, what are your concerns? What are you worried about? They said water supply. Okay. I went back to the data centers. How are you going to solve the water supply issue? They said, Bruce, we'll put in recirculation systems so we don't tax the water supply system of any community we're in. What are the other concerns of the local government? Utility prices. They're afraid that the utility costs will go up because these need a lot of energy.
0: Mm-hmm.
1: The data developer center said, we'll generate our own energy and we'll develop 120% of what we need. The other 20% we'll give back to the host community and lower their utility bills. So that's a win for them. And then, of course, property tax stability. And the data development centers have told me, we will guarantee property tax stability so people's property taxes don't go up in the host community. So the fact is, by just sitting down with both sides and working it out, it can be a win-win.
0: Yeah.
1: Kathy Hochul just banned the number one business in the world. This is the emerging business in the world. Mm-hmm. And instead of trying to figure out how to make it work and create jobs, create prosperity, she just says no, because she's been sleeping on the job for the last 4 years. She doesn't know what she's doing. She's the worst governor in America.
0: A lot of people feel that way. We're talking to Bruce Blakeman. He's your Republican nominee for governor here in the great state of New York. New York's in a rebuild right now. It's like a sports franchise. We've won a lot of championships. You know, now we need a new GM to come in and turn over the roster, so to speak. And there is a lot of optimism. I saw the same poll you did within the margin of error, which I think a lot of people like. And I think the reality is a lot of these polls also just really can't account for what that sentiment is upstate, because they talk to a lot of heavily liberal concentrations like New York City, you know, and New York definitely does not share the values of Utica. Like when you look at a mayor like Mamdani, there's nobody in Utica going, man, I wish somebody would show up and give away free stuff. Okay, they know you've got to work, and they don't want the tax debt that comes from the free stuff.
1: Yeah, well, listen, you're absolutely right. But remember this, Zohran Mamdani only got 51% of the vote in New York.
0: Mm-hmm.
1: That means 49% of the people voted against him.
0: Yeah.
1: So we also think there are a tremendous amount of people in New York City who are fed up with Zohran Mamdani and the far left wing of the Democrat Socialists that are anti-Semitic, anti-Christian, and anti-American, and anti-business.
0: You know, it's a great point you make. I saw this commercial, okay, of you the other day, and it was an opposition commercial, and they were trying to call you like Trump's favorite governor or a MAGA governor. I don't think that's an insult, and I don't think the average person does either, because Trump, for whatever people's feelings are about him, you can't deny the fact that he is literally putting the country first in a way that nobody has in a long time.
1: Well, listen, I have a lot of people that support me, mm-hmm. that don't support President Trump.
0: Fair.
1: And then I've got a hell of a lot of people who like the fact that I'm willing to put New Yorkers first. We are spending $8 billion under Kathy Hochul on illegal migrants who claim asylum. They get free food, free housing, free transportation, and a free cell phone. They get more than New Yorkers get.
0: Yeah.
1: If you're working in New York right now, and God forbid you lost your job, you'd get less benefits than someone from a foreign country who came to New York and claims asylum. That's not right. That's wrong.
0: Yeah.
1: It's bizarre. So I'm going to put New Yorkers first. We're going to take that money, cut taxes, cut utility bills, invest in our infrastructure, invest in our schools, invest in our hospitals, and make New Yorkers happy again, because they're miserable under Kathy Hochul.
0: No, I agree. 1,000%. I mean, it's funny, because even at the taxi level, obviously I spend a lot of time driving a cab. My actual cab driving constituents hate her because of the congestion tax. Okay. I mean, what a railroad that was, because first and foremost, what the Democrats who run New York did is they caused the congestion. They got rid of all the vehicle lanes, turned them into bike lanes, bus lanes, pedestrian malls. And now we're all sitting in traffic and they're charging us extra for the privilege. So you pay the freaking toll to get in, and then there's an additional $9 punch in the nuts just because. So if you were the governor of New York, okay, would you take a look at that congestion tax and possibly repeal it?
1: I would try very hard to repeal it, because it's nothing more than a tax on the middle class. Think about it. Your taxpayer dollars paid for that public road.
0: Yeah.
1: And now they're charging you an additional tax for the privilege of driving for a road that you already paid for.
0: Yep.
1: And by the way, if you're living up in Utica, Syracuse, Rome, Buffalo, Rochester, any place in upstate New York, out on Long Island, in Queens, in Brooklyn, in the Bronx, any of the five boroughs, Hudson Valley, let me tell you something. Their goal is to put congestion pricing everywhere. If you're in Brooklyn, they're going to put it on Flatbush Avenue. If you're in Queens, they're going to put it on Queens Boulevard.
0: Yep.
1: So I'm telling you right now, this is their design to tax everybody for the privilege of driving because they want to get rid of cars.
0: Yeah.
1: Which, good luck with that.
0: I know. They want everybody on mass transit. This is the problem. They keep doing this to me in the city. They're like, we want everybody to take the subway. I'm like, yeah, well, the problem is half the people on the subway don't have pants on right now. Okay? So how about we clean up the subway before we migrate over to the subway as our main method of transportation? It drives me crazy. And I will, it's interesting because I'll be up in Cortland this weekend. My son goes to college up there and I'll go see him. It's parents' weekend. And that is a hot topic, is people keep talking about the congestion scam because they know they're trying to do it. I mean, if you're the governor, it's not going to happen in Albany. But if she sits around and has her way, she wishes it would happen in Albany because they like doing these. They're like virtue taxes because they're basically just ripping off the middle class, but they're doing it in the name of like this good cause. Like, we're going to save the environment by putting Jimmy on the bus. That's kind of that's how they justify it. But all it is an end around to rip off the middle class.
1: And that's why our utility bills are 70% higher than the national average because of Kathy Hochul's green energy scam, putting solar farms in upstate New York that are under snow 3 months out of the year. It makes no sense. Or wind turbines 60 stories high in the middle of the ocean that half the time they don't even spin.
0: Wow.
1: What could be more expensive than building in the middle of the ocean? Produces very little energy. And you know what? We are sitting on one of the largest natural gas reserves in the world in New York. And Kathy Hochul says no.
0: Yeah.
1: No extraction of that natural gas, even though it would drive down utility costs materially, create jobs, create economic activity, create prosperity. And she says no, just so she can tell her lefty friends that she's all green. While a Democrat right over the border, governor of Pennsylvania, Josh Shapiro, he's laughing because he's extracting that natural gas from the same reserve. They're driving around in brand new Cadillac Escalades in Pennsylvania, and their utility costs are more than half of what they are in New York. So shame on Kathy Hochul.
0: Yep. No, it is a racket. And it's like the common thread here in every issue we talk about is that the middle class is not even making the medal podium under Kathy Hochul. They're not a top three priority. Okay. You're middle class right now in New York. You're lucky to crack the top 10. But since we're talking about the standings, your Bills are 2-0. Are you feeling good?
1: I'm feeling real good about the Bills. I'm a little disappointed in the Jets.
0: Well,
1: I thought that was the game they could win.
0: Yeah.
1: Although, you know,
0: that was a
1: tough team.
0: But, yeah. If you've watched the Jets longer, nobody who's been watching the Jets their whole life was surprised by the outcome, though. You know.
1: And you know, well, I know. And listen, and the Giant game. You know, last year we lost Cam Scadaboo. Now we've lost Jackson Dart. I was really looking forward to seeing the two of them playing together because they're both excellent offensive weapons. So that's a big blow to the Giants. So our only hope this year in New York are the Bills, I think.
0: Yeah, no, we're all in on the Bills and that fancy new stadium. It's a now or never. And don't forget, last time when the Yankees opened their new stadium, they won a championship that year. So there's some good momentum that comes with a new stadium, some fresh beer taps. I think things are looking up in Buffalo. You definitely did good.
1: And a new governor.
0: How about let's go?
1: New governor.
0: Let's go. We love all of this. We'll be in touch about some TV. Hopefully we can fit that into your schedule. Because
1: I love that.
0: I have a good racket. I have a good game I want to play with you on TV where my staff has worked out some alternative ways to run the state of New York. And since you are Bruce Blakeman, we want to call the segment Pump the Blakes. And you can tell us if it's a good idea or you want to step on the Blakes because we're crazy. I do believe it'll make broadcast history. So we'll flash the bat signal off the air, okay?
1: Excellent. We love that. Thank you so much. It's always a pleasure being with you.
0: You too.
1: May God bless you and everybody that's listening. Thank you.
0: You're the best. We'll see you soon. The great Bruce Blakeman, within the margin of error against Kathy Hochul. And the thing we love about Bruce Blakeman, because he was the county executive here in Nassau County where I grew up, is you look at Nassau County. If you wanted to do the stats on this, it has the lowest crime rates in the country. The man prioritizes quality of life. Quality of life means a lot of things. But first and foremost, it means not letting criminals and sanctuary migrant, you know, South American street gangs run your cities. It means not kicking you in the nuts every time you start your car with a stupid congestion fee. It means not getting in the way of fracking, which is the most abundant resource we have upstate. And oh, yeah, I understand you read some negative things about data centers, most of which is funded by a Chinese influence campaign because they don't want us winning the AI race. But the reality of the data centers for a lot of these towns are going to become those factories that left, where they lower your property taxes, they revitalize downtowns, and yes, they come with additional jobs and revenue for the region. Okay, they matter, and they're not going anywhere. Like, it is a statement of fact that they will be opening all over the country. If they don't wind up opening near you, it's because one of the left-wing climate ideologues won the argument and convinced you they were going to kill everybody, and in the process, they will have just killed your economy. And they're doing so in the name of some green energy agenda that's not real. Every single country in Europe that was trying to go green and use renewables is now building coal plants left and right. If you don't believe me, ask Germany. Now imagine that Germany, that's doing emergency builds on coal plants, is in a tenth the size of America.
2: We cannot run the greatest economy by putting fairy dust and unicorn urine in our cars.
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0: is Fox Across America. Jimmy Fallon doing the damn thing. Dave Landau coming by in the next hour. Been booking a lot of comedians lately. Everybody's like, what's going on, Jimmy? To bring in the serious people. Okay, there are none. Do you follow the news? Macklemore's going on a tour called Free Palestine. Do you know what he's not touring near? Palestine, Gaza, that whole part of the world. Why? Because they don't align with the values that he raps about. It's the dumbest time there's ever been to be alive. His biggest song is about gay marriage. He's going on a tour in support of people who don't support gay marriage.
1: What the hell were you thinking?
0: Dude, if you go sing Same Love in Gaza, you get thrown off a building and lit on fire. And you understand he's doing this as a middle finger to America, the one place that shares the values that he raps about. That's what I mean. We're being plagued by overconfident, stupid people who think they're on the right side of everything because their confirmation bias, their phone algorithm continues to feed them, has convinced them they know what they're talking about. Remember this. Self-awareness. Put it somewhere in the back of your brain. Your phone wants you to feel right about everything because the better you feel looking at your phone, the more advertising they can sell you.
1: Money, money, money, money, money, money, money.
0: Your phone is not there to make sure the Republicans beat the Democrats or good wins over bad or you win the girl and get the job. Your phone is there so someone can sell advertising.
2: We're paying in cash.
0: 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And so when you listen to these idiots on social media who are just constantly getting reinforcement for other hive-minded morons who are like, yeah, there's the Gaza and genocide. You think it's a good idea to go on tour in support of what's happening in Gaza, except what's happening in Gaza does not support you, you moron.
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9: Weathering the storm, I'm Deborah Valentine, Fox News. 40 million people are in the path of a rare early season nor'easter affecting the Mid-Atlantic and New England states. The worst effects are expected overnight. Fox weather meteorologist Jane Minar.
10: Heavy band of rain lifting up into southern New England has prompted a flash flood warning for parts of southern Massachusetts, where we are expecting to pick up our biggest rain totals, upwards of 3 to 5 inches of rain through the duration of this storm. Top winds, 30 to 40 mile per hour gusts. Nantucket earlier today gusted in the 60s. A little further down south into the Jersey Shore, we have a northerly wind at the Jersey Shore that will persist as we head into tonight, but unfortunately expecting another high tide to arrive anywhere between 8 o'clock tonight and 10 p.m. up through New England. Major flooding expected yet again, where we will see that compounding effect of the wind and the waves.
9: At least one death is reported due to the nor'easter. A 56-year-old Brooklyn, New York man died when a tree fell on him. Hurricane Nolo is tracking just south of the Hawaiian Islands, packing 90-mile-per-hour winds. It's beginning to slowly edge westward away from the Big Island. Dr. Michael Brennan is the director of the National Hurricane Center.
2: Hurricane Nolo, located to the south of the Big Island on this Saturday, likely to see the worst impacts there today. Tropical storm force winds, heavy rainfall, the potential for flooding. So be in your safe place. 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
9: Nolo is the third hurricane to impact Hawaii in recent months. It follows Hurricane Lala in August and Hurricane Lowell earlier in September. Authorities in Florida arrested a civilian who violently engaged with security personnel outside of MacDill Air Force Base in Tampa Saturday afternoon. The suspect and an officer were left with non-life-threatening injuries. The investigation is ongoing. 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
1: You're damn right it is, and we are fired up in this hour to broadcast across the country, around the world. We actually have an affiliate in Guam. That's a real thing. They're 14 hours ahead of us. All I want from our Guam affiliate is the score to tonight's football games.
2: Please.
1: You know what I mean? You guys are 14 hours ahead of us. You know things. And joining us now is a woman who has an interest in betting football. She is a superstar over at Barstool Sports. Am I reading this the way you wrote it down?
2: Yes. I slid you a piece of paper.
1: And she is making her debut on Fox News Saturday night this weekend.
2: I am.
1: That is a big damn deal. Casey Smith in the house, and the crowd goes wild.
2: I'm happy to be here. I heard you yelling, wondering where I was just now.
1: Oh, at the top of the hour.
2: Yeah, but it's because Will kept me on his podcast too long.
1: Oh, you did do Will King's podcast, and this audience is not going to hold that against you. Okay.
2: You know,
1: they want to instinctively, but I
2: understand.
1: I'm a guy who bridges the gap in politics.
2: I want to hold it against myself, too.
1: I could see it on you. I could see that sense
2: well,
1: of disgust.
2: He pissed me off today. We talked college football. He's just being pompous. Okay.
1: So we'll get into that. Casey Smith is here. We're going to talk about her on again, off again friendship with Will Cain.
2: Yes.
1: There's a lot to get to in the world. Of course, we'll talk about your big appearance on Fox News Saturday night.
2: I'm excited.
1: And everybody listening around the world. 888-788-9910 if you want to try to squeeze in, but it doesn't look like Casey's going to let you.
2: No.
1: Quickly, why were you fighting with Will Cain?
2: Well, you know, he went to Texas and I went to A&M. A&M had a very poor showing last week, and he just gets so arrogant, you know? He really does, and it's just like somebody needs to bring him down.
1: Yeah, no, Will's very pretty.
2: And he's like getting prettier by the moment.
1: Yeah.
2: Like he's losing that like rugged Texas part of him. And I think deep down he doesn't like that. So I will remind him
1: of that.
2: He's
1: trying to hold on to it. Is that what you're saying? Because he sees TV taking him out. Sucking him out of the cowboy boots.
2: So you'll understand this because you know, you're a New Yorker. You get it. Like he was trying to convince me that I code left because of how I dress, because I'm in New York. And he was like, you know, you have basically intentionally coded left. And I was like, well, no, I just dress the way I dress.
1: Oh, because she's in like baggy jeans and a sweatshirt.
2: But in general, like, he was like, you know, you wear your Nikes and stuff. I'm like, or I just like it.
1: Meaning you'd wear that somewhere else.
2: I wear when I'm in Texas.
1: Thank you.
2: And he was like, well,
1: to be clear, if you were going to code left in New York, you would be wearing a hijab right now.
2: Yeah.
1: You'd have your
2: my
1: face
2: hair would
1: covered.
2: Be blue.
1: Yeah.
2: Your hair would
1: be blue. Your face would be covered and you'd have a Mom Donnie pin. On.
2: I wouldn't be wearing a gigantic diamond cross. I wouldn't like, I don't know.
1: Or a Star of David.
2: I wouldn't be like, it was one of those conversations. So he's got me fired up today, Jimmy.
1: Right. I respect your passion.
2: Yeah. You know, he's just full of it a little bit, but I'm happy to be here with you. And I'm really happy to do your TV show.
1: Yeah. It's a big deal. You know, who's on this weekend. George Santos, former congressman turned OnlyFans model.
2: Yes.
1: Ivan Drago played Dolph Lundgren.
2: Incredible.
1: In Rocky IV.
2: He
1: played the Russian in Rocky IV.
2: Yeah, no, I'm very excited
1: about
2: that.
1: That's a big damn deal.
2: Huge.
1: He's in The Expendables. He's in Creed 2.
2: Love Creed.
1: So there you go.
2: Big Michael B. Jordan fan.
1: It's a funny story. Me and Mikey met him once at a basketball game. He's a pretty nice guy.
2: Michael B. Jordan?
1: Yes. Nice enough. I'll show you a picture later.
2: What's he smell like?
1: It's interesting. Okay. Are you ready for this?
2: I'm ready.
1: Because we were in like at a basketball game in like that VIP area type thing. So he actually smelled like a bar.
2: Well, it should be fine. Yeah. I just feel like he has to wear like the best cologne ever.
1: Oh, yeah, definitely.
2: He looks like
1: a guy. You
2: know
1: who actually wears the best cologne in the world, by the way?
2: Matthew McConaughey.
1: No, Mike Tyson. Mike Tyson and Michael Jackson wore the same discontinued French perfume that was $89,000 a bottle. And
2: that Matthew McConaughey, I don't know if he's still, I have not met him, that for a while he did the whole like, he wouldn't wear deodorant because he believed women like were attracted to the actual scent of a man. I'm like, if anybody can get away with it, it's Matthew McConaughey.
1: Yeah. Matthew McConaughey is so hot.
2: Ugh.
1: They let him drive around and just talk to himself in commercials. There's no script.
2: And I would just watch it over and over. Listen, he's a University of Texas guy. I hate those people. He gets a pass.
1: We're talking to Casey Smith. She's very worked up about a lot of things today.
2: You got me coming in hot, okay? You
1: know, I didn't understand. I'm making a note about something for the show, though. That's so funny. Watch this. So as we sit here talking, okay, about all of these things, the men and the whatever.
2: Oh, boy.
1: No, I was talking about this earlier. Okay, there's a Kamala Harris clip that's going pretty viral today.
2: Because
1: Kamala Harris actually talks like a Matthew McConaughey commercial. Do you know, like we said, when he eats the bag of edibles and he drives around
2: the
1: Lincoln?
2: No, I had the Lincoln commercials, yeah. which was from his True Detective personality. Yeah.
1: Which, again, he is just, you know, you could buy a roller skate for a rattlesnake, but if you don't have a microwave, he ain't going to fix the oil in your car. And women like you throw their bras at the screen and
2: buy Lincoln. Yes, yeah.
1: Thank you.
2: Like,
1: I respect
2: who needs porn?
1: Tell me.
2: Can I say porn on this?
1: Yeah, side? Come on this show. The bar is so, we don't even have the bar. I can't say the bar. We lost the bar. It's not low. It's gone. Yeah. We don't even know where it is.
2: Fair.
1: Tell me if this doesn't sound a little bit like a Matthew McConaughey ramble in a commercial. Let's start with the folding chair, clip 14.
3: We cannot let any circumstance, situation, or election take our power from us. If we are not in the room, Shirley Chisholm talked about it. If you're not at the table, bring a folding chair, otherwise you might be on the menu. Conflating two people's sentences. You know that?
1: If you're not at the table, bring a folding chair. They might eat you. Like, that almost sounds like a, you know what I mean?
2: So here's my thing. When she speaks this way, mm-hmm. and like, I don't care who she is. She could be a random person on the street. She could be an actress, whatever. The words coming out of her mouth, it's like a struggle.
1: Yeah, yeah.
2: So she's not delivering, and it's not even the delivery. I mean, you know, you're a comedian. You get that. Like, the delivery is everything. I'm talking about the actual way the words sound.
1: Yeah.
2: It's like there's some sort of gate mm-hmm. in her mouth that it's like she has to pass in order to say these words.
1: It's called Merlot.
2: Well, as a wine girl myself, but I mean, she thinks she's saying something so profound.
1: Yes.
2: And I can't get past how it sounds to even know if it's profound or not.
1: That's the thing. It's not.
2: Exactly.
1: If you hear the AI thing, the AI clip is the bigger clip today, and it's her trying to explain the algorithm.
2: Okay.
1: And it's magical. And you should hear it because I heard it. Clip 11.
4: They're trying to dumb people down with the assumption that people don't have any interest beyond what they've already seen. Think about that.
5: Oh, yeah, the algorithm.
4: Right. But the algorithm suggesting I have no more interest because I'm looking at this yellow flower. Mm-hmm. I'm only interested in yellow flowers.
5: So here's more yellow flowers.
4: As though my brain can't handle the fact that there may be a pink flower.
5: Right, right.
4: That I might be interested in looking at. Mm-hmm. Right? And so part of it is understanding how the algorithm is manipulating us and figuring out how we're going to psych it out a bit.
2: Just, again, it's so profound in her mind.
6: She is so stupid.
1: But seriously, yeah.
2: She's thinking she's curing cancer.
1: Yeah.
2: You're just saying...

0: worked up because she hangs about college football. So I tried to change the subject to politics.
1: He makes me mad, Jimmy. He makes me mad. How many of your guests get more fired up about college football than politics?
0: Well, gotta be honest. Most of the people on the show have a gambling problem. You know what I mean?
1: Well, including
0: the
1: right.
0: No, so they will. They'll hang. We don't have a lot of cool chicks like you, though.
1: Oh, thanks.
0: No, for real. You matter. That's why you're on the TV show. You matter. Come on, Case.
1: You're hyping me up.
0: Well, that's what I'm trying to do. I'm trying to reel you in. I have a comedy show tomorrow night. I can't have you packing the foil and clotheslining people.
1: No. Hey, listen. There's plenty of time between now and then. I'll be okay.
0: It's bad enough I gotta fight Ivan Drago.
1: I will be just fine by the time we do that show together.
0: All right, let me run one more by you then.
1: Okay.
0: Since I enjoyed this so much. The Kamala ones are my favorite. But we were talking about how, you know, she says what she thinks are profound things. And I think what the real issue here, and it's almost unfair, but for a lot of liberal politicians, it's not a political thing per se, but because a lot of the media leans their way, they don't get a lot of pushback.
1: Mm-hmm.
0: You know, they say in boxing, it's not what your record is, it's who you fought.
1: Right.
0: It's a lot of liberal politicians that are undefeated, but they haven't fought anybody.
1: Correct.
0: You know what I mean? So if you kind of challenge a lot, you know. So they've gotten used to, you know, becoming, for us, a lot of celebrities do this too. We've all met the overconfident, stupid person.
1: Oh, yeah.
0: There's a lot of that.
1: And they don't know they're stupid.
0: Yeah.
1: Which makes them even dumber.
0: It's so much worse.
1: Yes.
0: Okay, that's the point I was trying to make. And I think that happens in a lot of media scenarios now. Like one of these issues we got into this week was Bill Burr. I love Bill Burr's comedy. He was talking to Rolling Stone yesterday, and he was just making the point that, you know, all of these CEOs freaked out after Luigi Mangione shot Brian Thompson. He's like, maybe instead of security, you should rethink your ways, which to a lot of people sounds like victim blaming.
1: Correct.
0: But it sounded smart to him in a Rolling Stone interview because the Rolling Stone guy was like, exactly.
1: Yes, go off, King. No.
0: We should not be reconfiguring society to accommodate the views of the folks who shoot people.
1: Correct.
0: That's pretty straight up.
1: But if you have somebody being like, then you think you've said something smart.
0: Which is why you wind up with montages like this. Just listen to a few of these, okay?
2: It's the pursuit of doing things better than we have done. And seeing what is possible unburdened by what has been. We see what can be unburdened by what has been. What can be unburdened by what has been.
0: And no one even calls her out for recycling.
2: Unburdened by what has been.
0: There are.
2: We see what can be unburdened by what has been. This is a fight that is born out of seeing and knowing what can be and believing in that. Unburdened by what has been.
3: Knowing and believing and having faith in what can be. Unburdened by what has been.
2: Knowing what can be.
0: I love this inflection.
2: Unburdened by what has been. To see what can be. Unburdened by what has been.
0: Now, go ahead.
1: The delivery on every single one, that's what I was listening to. Yeah. It was like she, again, thought she ate on every single one. Yeah. What that is, Jimmy, and you know this too, it's like we all have it in this industry, like we have crutches, right, that we fall back on in moments. She is so incapable of just having a real conversation in a speech that she has that line canned and she thinks it cooks every time.
0: It's a device. No, you're right, Case. And this is the thing. Back to the point of not being challenged, the most famous clip that she's in is Lester Holt asking her about the border.
1: Yes.
0: And she doesn't know what to do. She can't fight going backwards. Listen to this.
4: We've been to the border. So this whole thing about the border, we've been to the border. We've been to the border.
5: You haven't been to the border.
4: I haven't been to Europe. And I don't understand the point that you're making.
1: I don't understand the point that you're making. The actual point, ma'am.
0: Uh-huh. And it's weird, but there's like this entitlement to politicians in her position where they expect to be hitting at Coors Field every time they dig in the batter's box. High altitude winds blowing out. So it's going to be a favorable hitting condition.
1: Right.
0: So it's a funny story. Brett Baer, who interviewed her right before the election on Special Report, told a great story on my TV show where he said like she actually showed up late and tried to ice him. Because like, Madam Secretary, it's an honor to have you here. She goes, start the interview. Like, no hello, no how are you, no whatever. Like, because she's a boss. Except she's not.
1: She's not. And also, I don't care what your affiliation is, what your politics are. If you think that you're important enough to talk to somebody like that, like they're not going to help you.
0: Yes. No. She's,
1: you know?
0: A boss. Best case scenario, she'd be the boss of a Western Massachusetts COVID-conscious lesbian bar. And I don't even think they'd hire her.
1: They for sure would not.
0: Don't go anywhere. We got more Casey Smith.
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0: girl.
1: They're playing Leave Me Alone by Michael Jackson. We probably should have known something was up when he recorded that song.
2: Yeah, probably. Yes.
1: I'll be out in a minute.
2: The writing on the wall.
1: Leave Me Alone. Talking to Casey Smith of Barstool Sports and so many other fine productions. College football being your forte.
2: Yes.
1: The Trump man is going to the Texas-Tennessee game. Is that real?
2: It is real. There was also a rumor for a little bit, which I think has been squashed, but that he would be college game
1: days. Oh, the guest picker. I saw that.
2: It's Johnny Knoxville, yeah. Which I love Johnny Knoxville.
1: Yeah, that's fun.
2: That's amazing.
1: He's going to get hit in the nuts while he's picking. That's every Jackass movie, but it's fun.
2: Great.
1: It's glorious fun.
2: He's also, I mean, I don't know what this says about me, but like, he's also very attractive.
1: You like Johnny Knoxville?
2: Yeah.
1: Yeah. He's got chicks.
2: Yeah,
1: Listen, he got started on like the skater scene shooting himself. He used to film videos. They used to film these stupid prank videos.
2: Oh, back in the day.
1: Yeah. Girls like a guy with scars and tattoos.
2: You know, sometimes I'm watching the Jackass movies. I'm like, this is a little much, but and it's okay. It's all right.
1: Jackass is so funny. Me and Lincoln went to see the last one. It's like, how many different ways can a guy get hit in the nuts?
2: Right.
1: They call it Jackass because it's shorter than that. That's the action.
2: Exactly.
1: That was the working title.
2: Exactly. Yeah, just what a program.
1: Jackass is like this thing my kid used to watch, Dude Perfect. These YouTubers used to hit trick shots. Of course, yeah.
2: Sir, they went to Texas A&M.
1: I know that. I'm aware.
2: Yes.
1: Okay, the audience twins might not know that.
2: Oh, okay. Well, I just want to make sure you know, Jimmy.
1: You territorial monster.
2: Oh, yeah.
1: Okay, there's 207 radio stations that might not know everything you know.
2: I just need you to know that I know. No, the twins in Dude Perfect were in all my classes. They started just like doing it off the side of their house, and now look at them.
1: Trick shots and all that.
2: Trick shots.
1: But that's what Jackass is. It's like off the house into the nuts. You know, down the driveway.
2: Like, how many times can we just like make sure we cannot have children?
1: Well, to be clear, the world's probably better with people like that not breeding.
2: Fair.
1: But you get Trump in Neyland Stadium. That's a big damn deal. Tomorrow, 12 noon.
2: Yes.
1: I do love that he's a big sporting event president.
2: Yeah.
1: You don't like it if you're in line to get into the stadium, but they're going to be so drunk at a Texas-Tennessee game, nobody's going to care.
2: And we talked about this on Will Cain Country too, which is a great point. It's like, if you're a Texas fan, you're the real UT. If you're a Tennessee fan, you're the real UT. Mm-hmm. They're both orange.
1: Yep.
2: You've got all the things going into it. I hate that I have to pick Texas, Jimmy, but I think I'm going to have to pick Texas.
1: You think you're going to lay the points on the road? That's the number one rule of gambling. Never lay points on the road.
2: I don't listen to any rules. Clearly. So that's probably why I'm a bad gambler.
1: Yeah, it is.
2: In the commercial break, you guys were all clowning me because I'm going to take Ole Miss at the Swamp. I'm doing it.
1: Ole Miss coming off the most emotional win in program history.
2: Correct.
1: Going down to Florida as underdogs. Number 21 is favored over number 4. Now, in theory, a lot of people go, oh, I'm going to bet number 4. They're getting points. Yeah, exactly.
2: Me.
1: But that is
2: me. Yeah. I'm falling into the trap, Jimmy.
1: But you're really putting the bar in Barstool on this one.
2: Yeah,
1: because
2: no,
1: I think it's gross. This is the hardest thing about making money as a gambler, is you sometimes have to bet things that in theory make no sense. You go, they shouldn't be favored.
2: This is why I'm probably not great at it, but it's like, you know, when you see a guy like Trinidad Shambliss, the quarterback, because look, I'm going to explain just in case people don't know, the quarterback for Ole Miss. See, I learn. I can't bet against him. I would rather be wrong from a money standpoint than be wrong in my brain. Does that make sense?
1: Yeah, because you'll enjoy the game more.
2: Yeah.
1: You feel good about your decision you don't.
2: I don't want to bet against this guy that I think should win the Heisman Trophy and went from, he was plus 1,300 odds to plus, I believe, 290 in the Heisman race after last week. Like, if I lose money because of that, at least I was betting with my heart.
1: If loving you is wrong, Trinidad, she does not want to be right. And I respect that.
2: And I don't even care about Ole Miss at all, but I just feel like that's the right thing to do.
1: Yeah. Well, their seasons, I mean, that was their season last week. They got to beat Lane Kiffin. The whole world watched. Everybody's thrilled.
2: Wonderful. Ends in the end. It was cinema. Great. Yeah, the cinema fantastic. You can't get better than that.
1: I was literally watching it in the green room at my stand-up show, and I was so happy for their program. And then when I saw the line this week, though, I stopped being happy. I was like, between us, maybe we'll have a side bet.
2: I'm okay with that.
1: All right, we might have to pay it off on national TV tomorrow night.
2: I'm also okay with that.
1: Oh, we got a lot cooking.
2: I can't wait, Jimmy.
1: You know her, you love her, Casey Smith. You're going to see her all over Fox News Saturday night, tomorrow night.
3: Get her out.
2: All right.
1: No, she can stay. It's fine.
2: I'm leaving.
1: Danny Polishuk when we come back.

0: History isn't just in textbooks. It's the story.
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3: Oh, hot damn it. It's Fox Across America with Jimmy Fallon fired up on a Friday. And I'm just going to level with you. People outside the studio just throwing their underwear at our next guest. And a lot of these guys are cute. Canada's favorite comedian, Danny Comedy,
4: hello.
3: Danny Polishuck, Danny Jokes. The
4: How
3: sun
4: doing,
3: never sets Good on way. Any of the Danny monikers. Good to see you.
4: No, I like these pillows.
3: It's a look, right?
4: Who did this?
3: I don't, Mikey.
4: Pumpkin spice.
3: Are the
5: fall.
3: Pillow spice. Mikey, are these from the Babe Parade? Are these props? Because Mikey books a lot. When I'm
4: I cannot fathom that Mikey is like, you know what? We need some throw pillows
3: to cover the
4: chairs.
3: Women. But this is the thing. Mikey books the type of women a lot of times that are trying to turn heads, so they come in scantily clad. And in some of these outfits, a pillow might come in handy based on what may or may not be exposed. Mikey, are these pillows your props?
6: I can neither confirm or deny.
3: Whoa!
4: I mean, that's the thing is, if I had to, no offense, Mikey, but if I had to guess what his place looks like where he lives, it's just a mattress on the floor.
3: Mikey.
6: How could I host three women if it was a mattress on the floor?
4: Well, excuse me?
3: Now, he had famously had a girl who was not a real Fox intern. She had messaged him and wanted to come shadow Fox shows.
4: Yeah.
3: He invited her in one day. And I walk in here and he's like, this is our intern. And I was like, I didn't know we had an intern. And he's like, well, we don't really.
4: He's like, shut up.
3: And Mikey has a shadow intern program. But about 6 months later, this girl and her mother, okay, came and stayed at his house for 3 days. And her sister came to his house. They were coming to New York to go to, like, the governor's ball.
4: Yeah.
3: She asked Mikey, like, what's a safe neighborhood to stay? And Mikey said, my neighborhood's nice. You can stay with me. And they did.
4: Doesn't he live, like, an hour from the city?
3: They don't care. Yeah.
4: I guess everything's an hour.
3: No one's counting time once they get chloroformed. You sniff the rag. You wake up somewhere new. Who's got time to look at a watch, you know?
4: Right.
3: You're not counting time. You're counting sheep. But the point is, Mikey's Babe Parade has offered an upgrade to the studio from time to time. You get new chairs,
4: like
3: you get new props, you get things like that. So good to see you. Not quite where I thought we'd start the interview, but you want to know something, Danny?
4: Right.
3: It's a perfect segue, since we're talking about babes, to that West Massachusetts lesbian
4: bar. Oh, buddy.
3: Best story of the week by far.
4: Maybe the year.
3: It actually is, because it's holding up a mirror for everybody.
4: Yeah.
3: And there is some introspection in there if you're on the left, but even so on the right, it's just funny.
4: No, it's just funny.
3: Yes, and we agree on it.
4: I don't
3: think we disagree on it.
4: No, I think every normal person is like, these people are
3: insane.
4: Cooked completely. This is just hilarious. Like, I don't know how much of the details you know about this, but it
3: is. Well, speaking to you as a gender expansive black lesbian myself, the amount of what's so funny about the article, and I will pull it up, is you can see how people have literally become grab bags of, like, social justice terminology.
4: Oh, yeah.
3: Almost like Mr. Potato Heads.
4: Kind.
3: You're just affixing certain things.
4: Yeah.
3: Cross-sectional, praxis, words that you would never use in conversation.
4: Yeah, praxis. I had that one I had to look up.
3: Yeah.
4: You know, praxis.
3: Gender expansive. That gender expansive black lesbian is a man who goes by its pronouns.
4: I think he, him, it.
3: Oh, so, yeah, okay.
4: Yeah, all sorts of stuff.
3: Yeah.
4: I mean, depends on the day. I just, one of my favorite things, and this is, you know, not specifically tied to, like, the LGBT stuff, is the notion of anti-capitalist people starting businesses.
3: Yeah.
4: Because it's always, like, this insane nightmare, because they think they're going to be the first people to thread this needle of an anti-capitalist business. And you know, the landlord's like, yeah, I'm not an anti-capitalist. Like, I don't know, whatever you guys got going on.
3: What do your parents do for a living?
4: Yeah. Like, I'm kind of regretting letting you sign this lease, but, you know, certainly I would like to be paid my rent regardless of what kind of nonsense you guys have going on.
3: Oh.
4: But, like, dude, they let homeless people in there.
3: I know.
4: Right? They're like homeless people, which is whatever. If that's what you're into, that's cool. And then they're like, yeah, if you can't pay your tab, it's just, it's on the house.
3: Yes. So imagine going on.
4: But they're not flush with cash.
3: Imagine going on Shark Tank. Being like, I've got this great idea for a bar. Mm-hmm. Okay. It's a COVID conscious lesbian bar.
4: Yeah.
3: That doesn't make people pay their tab.
4: Doesn't make people. They have a store inside. They have like a little store inside. It sells like Narcan and all this stuff. Also, if you can't pay it, just it's free.
3: We're going to do some real time in this article. I want to read my favorite sections and just have you react. Danny Polishuk in studio. Where can they go to find out about your dates?
4: DannyComedy.com. You can sign up for my mailing list. You can find out where I'm going to be.
3: Oh, I love that. DannyComedy.com. Thank you for saying it because I get it wrong every time.
4: Yeah, yeah.
3: But you know what? It comes from a good place because I constantly ask you like a good host. So it's the Last Ditch Bar. It's in Greenfield. Obviously, the mandate was for KN95
4: masks. KN95. The Greenfield has not had a COVID case in like 3 months. Now, they might be like, yeah, because of us. Because we're doing all the heavy lifting here. But, we're making sure it's not coming back.
3: But again, if you do believe that mask works and saves you from COVID, then you don't have to worry about what anyone else does.
4: No.
3: So this outrage of we can't go out now because there are unmasked people.
4: We can't go out on Saturday night. Let's let's not forget. COVID, the masks are mandatory.
3: Now, to be clear, though, I do want to say this. I get how delicate this is for them in terms of this is where they want to go on Saturday night because they don't sound like they have a lot of other invites.
4: No.
3: The people who are using these terms, can we just, I'm going to scroll. I don't have one in mind. Okay. Obviously the big comments, but if you need to know, if you're listening around the country, okay, a Last Ditch Bar on August.
4: Yeah.
3: Okay. Last Ditch Bar and Arts Venue, lesbian bar in Greenfield, Massachusetts. They were upbeat, teasing a new DJ lineup and a volunteer meetup. Meaning just come meet up. We'll talk about
4: struggle
3: our
4: struggle session.
3: Partway down the rainbow hued post labeled updates was a sentence that would splinter the queer community in this small Pioneer Valley city and beyond. It is with love we inform our immunocompromised disabled divas. We will be opening Saturday nights as mask optional.
4: Optional.
3: Optional.
4: Which honestly, probably, again, like the turnout for one of these things from what it sounds like is talking 15 people.
3: Yes.
4: It's like a packed house. Yeah. So maybe 13 of them wearing masks still.
3: First comment.
4: Because again, it's like a signaling, social signaling
3: element. The mask is a liberal MAGA hat.
4: Right.
3: That's what it is. That's why they want it mandatory.
4: Exactly.
3: And they want to use their disabilities to bully people into complying.
4: Correct.
3: Okay. Just say you're being complicit in a mass disabling event and get it over with. People like you killed disabled people in the name of your own leisure and convenience.
4: Like imagine.
3: Who are these other people?
4: Yeah, but
3: killing the disabled.
4: And I know it's so hard for like the person who's on the receiving end of this because, you know, this isn't like a Donald Trump.
3: Yeah.
4: This is the most liberal person you could ever imagine.
3: This is a person who is them. They are the commenter.
4: Yeah, yeah, exactly.
3: It's like, just the machine is coming after them.
4: Yeah,
3: now.
4: Yeah. The snake's eating its own tail. You know, one of the, there were three owners.
3: Mm-hmm.
4: Two of them basically dipped because they're like, this is not a great idea.
3: Yeah, the girls
4: and then one of them went to clown college. One of them is currently enrolled in clown college.
3: I hope your venue gets firebombed for robbing my fellow immunocompromised people of their Saturday plans.
4: Totally normal.
3: Just to scrape extra revenue from ableists.
4: Yes.
3: No, there's no revenue.
4: There's no revenue.
3: Nobody's been paying them anything.
4: It's just to lose less money.
3: Good God. The thread grew to 442 comments. People running the bar were accused of being ableist eugenicists.
4: Eugenicists. That's a... Also... If you're like, I thought the premise of the mask is like, if you're wearing the mask, shouldn't you be fine?
3: Yeah, that's what I keep saying, and
4: like,
3: I don't get it.
4: Like, if you like, why is it an issue?
3: 2 days
4: it's
3: later.
4: It's more just, it's not, it's non-compliance.
3: You know what makes that? Yeah, of course it is.
4: Because they see one person takes that, you know, no mask optional, and they show up without the mask and go, this guy's about to be voting for Trump.
3: Yeah.
4: Like, next week is going to be a MAGA hat.
3: What's next? He doesn't want to drive an electric car. 2 days later, Last Ditch posted an apology. This is where Danny is validated in saying that this bar is as liberal as the people turning on it.
4: Uh-huh.
3: We are sorry for our passive and dismissive tone of our change to the norms and schedule impacting the most intersectional of us. We understand everyone faces different intersections. We are always working to consider all needs fully.
7: Yes.
3: Okay, and intersections is another stupid terminology they use for people's individual adversities.
7: Correct.
3: I'm at the intersection of living with my car, and I'm in a fight with my cat right now.
4: I mean, the owner is living in their car.
3: Literally.
4: The owner's 50 grand in the hole from this bad business idea. Has four jobs, right? And is living in her credit destroyed, living in her car just to keep this stupid bar going.
3: Instead of diffusing the situation, the apology seemed to make things worse. The bar had erred. It posted an Instagram card without providing alt text for the visually impaired. And I think I speak for everyone when I say, oh, for f***'s sake. This is not an accessible post, wrote one user. It indicates the lack of care or interest in disability intersectionality. There's that word again.
4: Yeah. I mean, it's so tough when you play this game because you have to please everybody at once. It's so hard. You know, like whoever wrote that post is like, you know what? I think this post is nailing it.
3: Yep.
4: Like this is Ed Sheeran at Lincoln Financial.
3: Got it right.
4: Yeah. You know, I nailed this. And then you're like, no, you missed two things and you're Hitler.
3: Oh, good. And it's so funny because she's on their side. But what happened in society, I've talked about this Thursday. I actually talked about this with Kennedy Wednesday, is because a faction of society started to champion victimhood. It incentivized the worst people among us to come forward, air every one of their petty individual grievances because they were told they would get something.
4: Oh, yeah.
3: It's like when you think of, remember going back to the Netflix protest of Chappelle?
4: Mm-hmm.
3: Okay. Those people were staging walkouts because they claimed they were the aggrieved class here and Netflix owed them some comeuppance.
4: Correct.
3: That's how Florida, if you remember at Disney, they called DeSantis' Parental Rights and Education Act the Don't Say Gay Bill.
4: Correct, I remember that.
3: And it was a book that just banned sexual curriculum from kindergarten to third. Not just gay, straight, trans, anything.
4: Yeah, it's just
3: no sex books for kindergarten through third grade.
4: Yeah.
3: But they started a walkout of Disney saying Disney's doing business in a state where they've criminalized homosexuality. Anybody listening to this that's ever been to Key West does not rightfully believe homosexuality. I'm talking to you, South Beach.
4: Sure.
3: I mean, what are we talking about here?
4: Yeah. And all that's going to happen is, and they're doing this woman a favor, is if she's lucky, she can finally close this albatross down.
3: Yeah, yeah.
4: Right? Like, she can finally be like, you know what? I guess everybody wants this place to close, and I can, you know, maybe go scrounge up some money, pay off this debt, and just move on with my life instead of just sinking more money into this thing.
3: Amen. But just when you thought it couldn't get any more ridiculous, the group had a meetup that Danny and I are going to tell you about. In radio, this is called a tease. Okay. Yep. When we come back from break, this might be the best part of the story is how they arrange a discussion about this. Guys, what they've already been offended by is the font on the apology.
4: Of course.
3: The fact that masking is optional.
4: Mm-hmm.
3: Okay. They're mad at a bar that doesn't charge them to come there or drink.
4: Correct.
3: But when you find out what they're mad about next, it actually is still shocking. Given that we know everything's in play here.
4: Yeah.
3: You know what
4: There's
3: I mean?
4: So many things where I don't even know what you're talking about.
3: How are you? Oh, how? Are you mocking the point that I'm 1/18th Native? No! What is even happening? You can't talk. But then you're like, oh, you're not talking. Is it because mimes are... No, yeah, God, what's sure. happening?
4: Yeah.
3: You know, Charlie Chaplin and Hitler. You're like, what's even going on? We will top all of this ridiculousness when we come back.
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0: it is. Fox Across America with Jimmy Failla, an audio masterpiece sponsored by the fine folks at Prevagen. Prevagen, very much for your brain. That's what they say.
1: Use some.
0: Yeah, I honestly, I feel the same thing. I'm 49, man. Do you know when your brain some days is 90? Like you can't remember
1: yesterday,
0: something? Yeah.
1: You know, this is getting bad, and I'm noticing this the older I get. I'm almost 43 soon. I couldn't remember Richard Pryor's name yesterday.
0: Yo, dude, I want you to know this. I once spent an hour and a half, I refused to Google Shohei Ohtani. But like I had literally just watched him like play in the World Series in person.
1: Yeah.
0: And my brain couldn't come up with a name.
1: I couldn't. I was talking to somebody and I'm like, the comedian, the...
0: Prevagen, I don't know if you work on that. I don't know the Prevagen's listening right now. Mm-hmm. But if that works for that, I would take it.
1: Well, for sure.
0: It's, you know.
1: I know the info's in there. It's just there's something, the lines are getting clogged
0: up. At some point, one of us is going to call our wives Jill. We're going to have a real problem. Prevagen, if you're listening. I'm kidding. I don't even know who Jill is. It sounded too specific. We're talking to Danny Polishuk about the last ditch bar, which is literally probably its last ditch. So it was three housemates in their mid-20s. They opened it hoping to fill the void left by two local queer bars that had shuttered.
1: And why did they shutter, you think? Not great businesses? You know what's a good thing to introduce when you know, you're copying two not great businesses is don't charge money for the product.
0: You want to laugh? I was performing a comedy club in Staten Island. Okay, I was a cab driver. I had literally driven there in my cab after the gig. And it was my first time performing there. It might have been called the Loony Bin. If I'm wrong, forgive me.
1: Sounds about right.
0: Whoever the proprietor is. And because I had just shown up and I was new to doing comedy outside the city, I'm like, seems like a pretty nice club. What do you think of the location? He goes, are you kidding me, bro? He goes, clubs have been coming and going in this spot for years. And I was like, oh, can I get paid in cash? I was like, that's not good.
1: Yeah, that's a bad business acumen when you're saying that as a positive thing.
0: They literally just opened the bar in the place where clubs have been coming and going for years. That's what they did. Okay, no one would, on the Facebook Marketplace page, they say no one would be turned away from the space for lack of funds. Poor and unhoused people are welcome in the space. The police are not.
1: Yes.
0: So if a homeless guy wants to come in and take a leak on the bar, he's good.
1: I mean, you know, obviously I'm sympathetic to the unhoused, is what we call them now.
0: Yeah.
1: But a lot of them have serious substance issues.
0: Yeah.
1: To just be like, hey, free booze,
0: people,
1: all
0: let
1: you can drink
0: for free.
1: Yeah, like all you can drink.
0: Look at the shape they're in paying for.
1: Yeah, you know, you think these like super bleeding heart liberals are like, I know that it's so hard to square all this stuff at once. But you're like, maybe we're not helping them.
0: But by the time Last Ditch's monthly community meeting on September 11th, only one of the original founders is still involved with the bar.
1: Yeah.
0: The two others stepped back from the daily operation months before, citing various pressures and health issues. One had enrolled in class.
1: Which, by the way, normally, if you enroll in clown college, your life is not going well. Like, if you leave something to be like, I'm going to clown college, that's a step down. This is a step up
0: big
1: in this
0: deal.
1: Scenario.
0: Big deal. There are some 10 people seated in a circle on the dance floor, all wearing masks. Mm-hmm. Handful of volunteers, some of them are bar patrons, two designated mediators.
1: Yeah.
0: Who facilitate conversations between parties who disagree.
1: Yeah.
0: Another 10 or 15 people join the meeting via Zoom. The plan is to go clockwise around the room, sharing views on the masking decision and the financial future of the bar. Each person gets
1: sure there are a lot
0: speak.
1: Of varied views on the masking decision.
0: Yes. Each person gets 2 minutes to speak. It begins with a calming breath exercise. Mm-hmm. Almost immediately, the proceedings are derailed.
1: Of course.
0: Because one of their most vocal critics, the head of another queer COVID conscious collective in Western Mass, a performer and artist who goes by Zoe Noir, has been posting complaints about Last Ditch for days. He joins the meeting on Zoom. He and other critics begin to flood the Zoom chat with irate messages dutifully read aloud to the group. And their big complaint is, I love that you're doing this in person, which is discriminating against us who have to be here via Zoom.
1: Well, isn't this accommodating everybody to say it's in person or Zoom? Isn't that the most accommodative?
0: Which is, so is mask optional.
1: Right.
0: Okay, it's accommodating everybody.
1: Isn't this accommodating everybody?
0: But this is the minute you realize it's my way or the highway.
1: Correct.
0: And that highway is filled with Subaru Outbacks. And hate has no home here stickers. But they're now vowing to burn down the bar.
1: Danny, normal response.
0: I'm having enough fun that I want you to stick around to the top of the next hour. We're breaking every fundamental rule of radio on a Friday. You never carry a guest into the next hour.
2: That's not right.
0: Even Kevin Meaney's upset. But Danny Polishuk is not leaving. More Danny when we come back.
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10: Not out of the woods yet. I'm Chris DeMeo, Fox News. The nor'easter continues to batter much of the East Coast. Heavy rain and high winds hitting the region. Fox Weather's Bob Van Dillon has more from Manasquan, New Jersey.
11: High water, that's been the big issue right around these areas. And we had a major flood. It was the fifth highest high tide in Manasquan history. Now, the storms, I mean, it's just been parked offshore. It's been throttling the Jersey Shore now. This is the second night in a row. Now it looks like all the trending with the models edging it back across the Jersey Shore. It kind of camped out there for all day, just winding around, and then finally ejecting out by Monday. Biggest concern around here, yeah, it's the beach erosion, it's the coastal flooding, but it's the onset of the winds that are still going to be cranking. We're watching these winds gusting overnight to 60 miles per hour.
10: The storm knocking out power to roughly 100,000 customers in the region. The storm claiming the life of a 56-year-old Brooklyn man when a tree fell on him. Meantime, Hurricane Nolo is taking aim at Hawaii. Sustained winds are 100 miles an hour, but it's expected to become a major hurricane by early in the morning. Meantime, Molo is still a powerful force storm with 145 winds off the Mexico coast. After Iran proposed a deal to reopen the Strait of Hormuz, President Trump rejected the offer.
12: President Trump says he is still open to negotiations, but he found that this proposal, the demands that Iran placed on the U.S. under it, to be too bold given the economic condition that Iran has put itself in. Listen.
13: What they want to do is immediately open the Hormuz Strait. You know why? Because they're dying. You know why they're dying? Because they have no money coming in. Because they get their money from the Hormuz Strait.
12: Now, President Trump says that his Chinese counterpart during this week's three-day state visit agrees that Iran should never have a nuclear weapon. But the president did not address whether the two spoke about alleged aid that...
10: Fox's Alexandria Hoff. 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
28: 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Gary McNamara and Eric Harley talk about everything from politics to social issues and news of the day. Whether you're up late or you're just starting your day, welcome to the show. 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
0: All across America, we are Red Eye Radio. He is Eric Harley, and I'm Gary McNamara. Welcome. Two things to start off the show before we get to the meat and potatoes, mm-hmm. high-carb content of the show.
29: Mm-hmm.
0: First off, I heard yesterday driving into work, and I saw this over the last couple of days on X. It was all over the place.
29: Yeah.
0: You know, the worst songs of all time. And so, you know what the worst song it was in that one particular poll? I mean, who knows how legitimate it is, whatever. I mean,
29: right.
0: It's all mm-hmm. subjective, but the worst song was "We Built This City," Starship.
29: Oh, yeah. These were the worst songs to go number one.
0: Is that? Oh, okay. Yeah. Worst songs to go number one.
29: Yeah.
0: Okay.
29: Yeah.
0: Yeah. Okay. Yeah. That,
29: and I saw that meme. Yeah.
0: And so driving into work and I hear a commercial using that song, it said, "We built this for comfort," and it was it quilted northern quilted toilet paper.
29: Well,
1: I'm not kidding you. I burst out laughing.
29: If you're going to build anything for comfort, that's going to be it, right?
1: I know. I just burst out laughing.
29: Seriously.
1: And the other thing is, I've done things in my life that I consider heart-stopping. All right? Mm-hmm. For example, when I went up with the Thunderbirds in an F-16.
29: Mm-hmm.
1: You know, when I sat there and looked into the mouth of Mount St. Helens and hiked the mud flows. When I flipped and crashed the race car at Texas Motor Speedway. You know, some of the things I've done, you know, being in the international sailing race, crewing for them because I knew the best sailor in the world at that point, and he did business with the radio station that I worked at. All great stuff. Nothing compared to yesterday.
29: Mm-hmm.
1: I'm getting my echocardiogram.
29: Mm-hmm.
1: And, you know, they're doing it. And they got the thing on your chest, the ultrasound, whatever.
29: Yeah.
1: And I'm like, wonder if I can see it. So I turned my head and it was right there. There's my heart beating.
29: Yeah.
1: Most amazing thing ever. Most amazing thing. And then they colorized it so you can see both chambers. You can see the non-oxygen blood, which they call blue blood, which really is not blue.
29: Mm-hmm.
1: But they put the color blue on it to show the difference.
29: Right.
1: And so I can see the blood flowing through my heart. Now I'm watching this, not realizing it's in real time in my heart. And it took about, and it's my heart. And it took me about 10 seconds. And I went, I actually said it. I went, oh my God, that's my heart in real time. That's what's going on right now. Blew me away. Absolutely blew me away.
29: Yeah.
1: And all I could think is, life, intelligent design, all that stuff.
29: Yeah.
1: Because you're just like, how the hell does that thing keep on going?
29: Yeah.
1: It was really one of the most incredible moments of my life, watching your own heartbeat and the blood actually pump, in and out of your heart. That was just mind-boggling to me. It just shows me how precious all life is. That's what it actually did. I went, wow, my God, life is precious.
29: Yeah, I remember seeing the first couple of ultrasounds of babies.
1: Oh, I can imagine that.
29: Yeah.
1: That has to be mind-blowing.
29: And it wasn't somebody who I knew that was pregnant. I would just walk into strangers having these ultrasounds. I just thought I'd just walk into the room, check it out.
1: He's creepy.
29: And, I thought, why not? knock, knock.
1: You almost did a Beavis there. It was sort of like a single woman.
4: That looks like a baby.
1: Beavis would do something like that.
4: And an ultrasound. Let's go see it.
29: My son.
4: Fire.
29: Pulled his. So he's in the ultrasound. He takes his hand, which is down by his side. He's still in the womb. Takes his hand down by his side. Pulls it up. It's pointed like a gun. I couldn't tell any of the liberal doctors this. Pointed like a gun and then puts it back in his holster. I still have that. I still have that ultrasound. And I thought, all right, he's going to have to be one of those, like, those trick shooters, mm-hmm. where you go to a, I don't know where you even go these days to see one. Probably at the Fort Worth Stock Show. Probably the only place you could go. But I thought to myself, that's going to have to be his career. He has a pretty good shot. But then, just throughout the years with grandchildren and from that point on, it was mostly like recordings. I wasn't actually in the room.
1: Mm-hmm.
29: And so then, like, watching when the twins were born, we were at a trade show downtown Dallas. My daughter goes into labor. And then I have to leave. You have to stay behind and do some work there at the trade show.
1: I'll never forget that. Yeah,
29: and it was that was in August of 2006. They just turned 20.
1: Wow!
29: Last month, and so twins, and they put them in the same glass bassinet, facing each other, as they wheeled them out of delivery down to the nursery, and they were talking to each other. They were already vocalizing. They both were vocalizing. And I think they were saying, this is the guy that has all the money. But I have the video from one of my old phones.
1: Oh gosh, no, they're liberals.
29: Yeah, right. This is that guy up there filming us. He's the one with all the money. And it was, I had this in one of my old phones, and it's one of the most amazing things that you'll see. But yeah, you think of things like intelligent design and how things work. I've had, I don't know how many MRIs over the years. One MRI I had was head to toe, and it was over 6 hours long. And good thing that my left ear is almost deaf, because that noise probably would have gotten to me, but it didn't for some reason. Maybe because I was in a heavy metal band and the noise I created mm-hmm. in my band was worse than an MRI, quite frankly. You look at the images that they pull, you know, with today's technology and what they can do and the tests that they can do. And it's amazing. Well, watching them work with my dad last week, you know, it's amazing. And they were, all of the doctors were incredible because he's, you know, so far, he's not had any cognitive issues. And so he's aware of everything going on at the moment. He's aware of all of his meds that he has to take. And, you know, he's been battling cancer since November of 22. And all of these things, but it's, you know, he's like on it, but I'm freaking out over the technology, but also the ability of the body to heal. I've had a lung collapse and then it heals. In my case, it healed itself. I mean, with help from doctors, but I mean, no surgery was required. The tissue healed. And thank goodness I'm a non-smoker. And they told me that repeatedly. But those things, when you look at that, how your body heals, how your body responds, even in later years, you.

0: But a full hour. But it was, you know, but you think about all the dumb things we've done over the years, but all the things you do to the human body goes through even without any kind of like severe injury. But then, you know, you think about disease, whatever it might be, and injury and all of that, and the ability to heal. When I was, who was it? Somebody, I think it was one of the, it was the wide right for San Francisco, and they said he's going to be out for 10 weeks for the 49ers. He's going to be out for 10 weeks because of surgery. 10 weeks! If you operate...
1: You said the wide right?
0: Yeah. I think it was he wide right or wide receiver? Wide receiver.
1: Wide receiver,
0: wide right. I'm thinking of the Super Bowl.
1: you thinking the Bills and Norwood here?
0: I'm thinking of Bills and Norwood. Wide right. The wide receiver. And he's going to be out for 10 weeks. And I'm thinking 10 weeks for surgery? No. 10 weeks? And it's because, first of all, I thought about that Canadian story that we did, the waiting list in Canada.
1: Yeah.
0: Well, athletes have their, I mean, they have their own medical system. You know, these professional athletes have to.
1: Oh, yeah. They've got their own doctors.
0: You know, their own doctors, their own medical facility to take care of all of that because they need the players back on the field.
1: And what got to me was, you know, once I set up and I was talking, you know, to the technicians that were just, that were great. And I just said, that was amazing. Oh, that's the most amazing thing that's ever happened to me in my life, watching my own heartbeat and watching the blood flow through it.
0: Mm-hmm.
1: And by the way, everything's fine. It was just routine scanning at my age. There was, you know, so just so people know. And I just said, and I'm just sitting here thinking, I almost died at birth. My lungs collapsed.
0: Mm-hmm.
1: My lungs collapsed when I was born, and I had a hernia at the same time. They didn't think I was going to make it, the first day that I was born. So seeing a heart pump, and this Sunday I turned 71, watch it and think about it, and then tell them, you know, about my dad being 100 years old and a heart pumping for 100 years and 5 months. And you just, how incredible that is, just life. I was almost lost for words. It was just a thing like, my God, the human body is a damn miracle.
0: Yeah.
1: It really, when you think about it, it really, really is. So, It was one of the best days of my life yesterday, even before they gave me the results. And of course, my cardiologist said, if there's anything wrong, we'll give you a call. So I'm out doing long work. I come back in. There's a call. Yeah. And, you know, then I'm reading the message. We need to talk to you right now. I'm like, oh no, they said they're only going to call if there's a problem. Otherwise, I'll see him at the follow up meeting. I call back. They go, oh, just wanted to let you know everything's fine.
0: Yeah,
1: you're fine. I'm like,
0: yeah.
1: Oh God! But that like minute there before, you know, when I was calling back, actually I was still fine because I knew my heart was, I knew it was fine. But that was all good stuff. But we do have, with all the bad news you're hearing about Republicans and everything, we do have some good news.
0: Yeah.
1: Right, yep.
0: Okay.
1: Ready for this?
0: Sure.
1: We start with good news.
0: All right.
2: You guys are just all negative on everything.
1: No, we just report what's going on.
0: Yeah. Also, shut up.
1: Yes. Even amid voter frustration over the economy and the Iran war, Republicans remain more popular than Democrats heading into Election Day, according to a new NBC poll. Republicans have a net favorability rating 8 points higher than Democrats, according to the latest NBC News poll.
0: Okay. Right.
1: The GOP is viewed favorably by 36% and unfavorably by 49%, while Democrats fare even worse, 29% favorable and 50% unfavorable.
0: Hmm. Now, let's hope that this is one time that NBC gets their poll right.
1: By the way, that's 7 points, not eight.
0: Okay.
1: They said eight, that's seven. With pollsters predicting President Donald Trump's party is in trouble, the poll raises an obvious question. Why aren't Democrats benefiting more from voter dissatisfaction? Jeff Horwitt, a Democrat pollster whose firm Hart Research Associates helped conduct the NBC News survey, acknowledged that the Democratic Party remains in a terrible position as a brand nationally. Well, I mean, it's because, you know, look, it's because the things that they believe are so insane, and that sits in the back of people's minds.
0: Yeah.
1: People are worried about the economy, and that's the whole thing. That's why.

0: We are Red Eye Radio. He's Eric Cronin. I'm Gary McNamara. Welcome and good morning. An explanation of the polls. We got to do this every election season. And after some of the response that I know that I got here in the last day, we'll bring that up again. Plus, the president and Iran again. Here we go. China also all on the way.
1: This is KMJ.
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0: of the woods yet. I'm Chris DeMeo, Fox News. The nor'easter continues to batter much of the East Coast. Heavy rain and high winds hitting the region. Fox Weather's Bob Van Dillon has more from Manasquan, New Jersey.
1: High water, that's been the big issue right around these areas. And we had a major flood. It was the fifth highest high tide in Manasquan history. Now, the storms, I mean, it's just been parked offshore. It's been throttling the Jersey Shore now. This is the second night in a row. Now it looks like all the trending with the models edging it back across the Jersey Shore. It kind of camped out there for all day, just winding around, and then finally ejecting out by Monday. Biggest concern around here, yeah, it's the beach erosion, it's the coastal flooding, but it's the onset of the winds that are still going to be cranking. We're watching these winds gusting overnight to 60 miles per hour.
0: Now, the storm knocking out power to roughly 100,000 customers in the region, the storm claiming the life of a 56-year-old Brooklyn man when a tree fell on him. Meantime, Hurricane Nolo is taking aim at Hawaii. Sustained winds are 100 miles an hour, but it's expected to become a major hurricane early on Sunday. After Iran proposed a deal to reopen the Strait of Hormuz, the president rejected the offer.
2: President Trump says he is still open to negotiations, but he found that this proposal, the demands that Iran placed on the U.S. under it, to be too bold given the economic condition that Iran has put itself in. Listen.
3: What they want to do is immediately open the Hormuz Strait. You know why? Because they're dying. You know why they're dying? Because they have no money coming in. Because they get their money from the Hormuz Strait.
2: Now, President Trump says that his Chinese counterpart during this week's three-day state visit agrees that Iran should never have a nuclear weapon. But the president did not address whether the two spoke about alleged aid that Beijing has provided to Iran.
0: Fox's Alexandria Hoff. 17 people reported dead in a mass shooting in South Africa. 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

0: is Eric Harley, and I'm Gary McNamara. Welcome, and good morning. I have time to play it, because we've got just a ton of audio cuts coming up. You hear the latest Bill Burr? On Luigi Mangione?
1: All right, let's hear it.
0: He's talking about CEOs. Here we go.
1: All right.
2: You know, this whole thing that, you know, we live in a world where, like, if somebody tells their version of the truth of what's going on, and especially if it is true, like, they have to, like, you know, it's like they're trying to escape Russia in the 80s. It's insane. And it's like, I thought this was, like, this is an American company. What's going on here? And they all seem to function like the CIA, which is really sort of, like, indicative of that you're kind of doing something wrong. I mean, if you look at all of this stuff, like, the response to the Luigi thing was not to be like, well, hey, maybe we need to look at what we're doing. If what we're doing makes some crazy person do this, their response was to take their faces off of the internet and get security. It's like, you don't think you need to examine? You know what I mean? It's like, you're not the president. You're just the CEO of a business.
0: Yeah. So if somebody posted, they said, so if somebody assassinates Bill Burr, then all comedians should think about what drove people, you know, what drove this crazy person to do this. You should examine your comedy.
1: Yeah, I mean, if again, there are proprietary things in every line of business, including comedy, by the way. There are a lot of comedians that will say, you can't use your cell phone while we're doing this routine at this location, because we're workshopping this material for a special. And so what he's trying to say is, if you've got something to hide, you need to change what you're doing. Well, that applies even to comedy, as you point out.
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0: Okay.
1: Am I too picky for my age?
0: Well.
1: Ew. But what makes a person do that? I mean, that's my, that is the thing that I have my opinions, and I'm going to state my opinions no matter what.
0: Right.
1: Whoever thinks of, I'm going to bronze my skin. I'm going to, you know, well, Hillary does. I'm going to change my accent. Oh, AOC does.
0: Yeah.
1: By the way, if you're going to criticize her for the, I guess, black scent, mm-hmm. quote, black scent, mm-hmm. then you need to criticize Hillary for doing it on the left, and mm-hmm. you need to criticize AOC for doing the same thing.
0: Mm-hmm.
1: Could you imagine? Do you sit at home and practice and say, in order to have more impact here, I'm going to be speaking to a black church this week. I need to get the black scent down correctly.
0: Well,
1: my God.
0: I have to wonder, with the people closest to you, what are you telling them? When you come home and, I don't know, is she taking off makeup or does she ever take off the makeup? Do you just live it? Is that going to be your life? You just change your entire background, your entire life.
1: Yeah.
0: Wow. I don't get it. I don't get it. You're the insanity for the left gets to the point of identity is such a big thing to them, they're willing to change their own to fake it.
1: Well, here's, and this is a serious question. Is it self-hatred? Have you convinced yourself the things beyond your control should make you hate and loathe yourself, that you believe that your image and your race and the way that you speak should be something else? Because when you see the misogyny of the radical transgender movement, when you see how feminism crumbled under it, one question I have to bring up is, do you know, and I'll speak women specifically here, because in this case it's a woman, the Rachel Dolezal case is a woman, and all of the self-misogyny, the self-hatred of women in the radical transgender movement is coming from women leaders. You know, mm-hmm. we talked about Gloria Steinem when she died. We went, my God, how do you change?
0: Right.
1: Do you think then that you as a white woman should be full of self-hatred for things that are beyond your control? Because that's not a normal way of thinking, Eric. Things that are beyond your control. I mean, there's mental issues there. If you actually believe, I hate myself because of things beyond my control. I mean, have you ever spent 1 second? I've never really spent, you know, the only thing is, you know, at my age now, I look in there, I go, who's this old fart looking back at me?
0: Mm.
1: I mean, that's really about it.
0: Mm-hmm.
1: But I don't sit there and go, my skin, why is it this shade of white? Why can't it be a different shade of white? I hate myself. I hate my Irish heritage. I hate my blue eyes.
0: Well, can you imagine to the point that you want to change all of it? You're going to change everything head to toe and speak differently.
1: Yeah.
0: What the hell's going? Is there not a moment in your own mind where you go, okay, this is silly. This is stupid.
1: Remember a couple.
0: This is insane.
1: Remember a couple times when I first moved to Texas and threw out a couple of y'alls and went, oh, am I a poser?
2: Well, I tell you, you get me on a fishing boat and sometimes my Texas draw will come out, but it's only because I want those crappie to be landing in my boat.
0: But I mean, other than that, and I grew up here. I grew up here. I get this all the time. You sound like you're from Chicago.
1: I
0: somewhere else.
1: I used to get it. I don't get it anymore, but I used to get, where's your New York City accent?
0: Yeah.
1: Not from New York City.
0: Right.
1: Or where's your New York's accent?
0: Yeah.
1: People assume anybody from New York should have a New York City accent.
0: Well, yeah, people think that I should have a Texas.

0: Warranty limitations apply.
1: Now, it's Red Eye Radio. Gary McNamara and Eric Harley talk about everything from politics to social issues and news of the day. 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
2: All across America, we are Red Eye Radio. He is Eric Harley and I'm Gary McNamara. Welcome. Two things to start off the show before we get to the meat and potatoes, high-carb content of the show. First off, I heard yesterday driving into work and, I saw this over the last couple of days on X. It was all over the place.
3: Yeah.
2: You know, the worst songs of all time. And so, you know what the worst song it was in that one particular poll? I mean, who knows how legitimate it is, whatever. I mean,
3: right.
2: It's all subjective, but the worst song was We Built This City, Starship.
3: Oh, yeah. These were the worst songs to go number one.
2: Is that? Oh, okay. Yeah. Worst songs to go number one.
3: Yeah.
2: Okay.
3: Yeah.
2: Yeah. Okay. Yeah. That.
3: And, I saw that meme. Yeah.
2: And so driving into work and I hear a commercial using that song that said, "We built this for comfort." And it was. Was it quilted northern quilted toilet paper?
3: Well,
2: I'm not kidding you. I burst out.
3: If you're going to build anything for comfort, that's going to be it, right?
2: I know. I just burst out laughing.
3: Seriously.
2: And the other thing is, I've done things in my life that I consider heart stopping. All right. Mm-hmm. For example, when I went up with the Thunderbirds, in an F-16.
3: Mm-hmm.
2: You know, when I sat there and looked into the mouth of Mount St. Helens and hiked the mud flows, when I flipped and crashed the race car at Texas Motor Speedway, you know, some of the things I've done, you know, being in the international sailing race, crewing for them because I knew the best sailor in the world at that point, and he did business with the radio station that I worked at. All great stuff. Nothing compared to yesterday.
3: Mm-hmm.
2: I'm getting my echocardiogram.
3: Mm-hmm.
2: And, you know, they're doing it. And they got the thing on your chest, the ultrasound, whatever.
3: Yeah.
2: I'm like, wonder if I can see it. So I turned my head and it was right there. There's my heart beating.
3: Yeah.
2: Most amazing thing ever. Most amazing thing. And then they colorized it so you can see both chambers. You can see the non-oxygen blood, which they call blue blood, which really is not blue.
3: Mm-hmm.
2: But they put the color blue on it to show the difference.
3: Right.
2: And so I can see the blood flowing through my heart. Now I'm watching this, not realizing it's in real time in my heart. And it took about, and it's my heart. And it took me about 10 seconds and I went, oh my God, that's my heart in real time. That's what's going on right now. Blew me away. Absolutely blew me away.
3: Yeah.
2: And all I could think is, life, intelligent design, all that stuff.
3: Yeah.
2: Because you're just like, how the hell does that thing keep on going?
3: Yeah.
2: It was really one of the most incredible moments of my life, watching your own heartbeat and the blood actually pump, you know, in and out of your heart. That was just mind-boggling to me. It just shows me how precious all life is. That's what it actually did. I went, wow, my God, life is precious.
3: Yeah, I remember seeing the first couple of ultrasounds of babies.
2: Oh, I can imagine that.
3: Yeah.
2: That has to be mind-blowing.
3: And it wasn't somebody who I knew that was pregnant. I would just walk into strangers having these ultrasounds. I just thought I'd just walk into the room, check it out.
2: He's creepy.
3: And, I thought, why not? knock, knock.
2: You almost did a Beavis there. It was sort of like a single woman.
4: That looks like a baby.
2: Beavis would do something like that. And an ultrasound. Let's go see it.
3: My son.
2: Fire.
3: Pulled his. So he's in the ultrasound. He takes his hand, which is down by his side. He's still in the womb. Takes his hand down by his side. Pulls it up. It's pointed like a gun. I couldn't tell any of the liberal doctors this, pointed like a gun, and then puts it back in his holster. I still have that. I still have that ultrasound. And I thought, all right, he's going to have to be one of those, like, those trick shooters, you know, mm-hmm. where you go to a, I don't know where you even go these days to see one. Probably at the Fort Worth Stock Show. Probably the only place you could go. But I thought to myself, that's going to have to be his career. He is a pretty good shot. But then, I mean, just throughout the years with grandchildren, and from that point on, it was mostly like recordings. I wasn't actually in the room, mm-hmm. You know. And so then, like, watching when the twins were born. We're at a trade show downtown Dallas. My daughter goes into labor, and then I have to leave. You have to stay behind and do some work there at the trade show.
2: I'll never forget that. Yeah.
3: And it was that was in August of 2006. They just turned 20 last month. And so twins, and they put them in the same glass bassinet facing each other as they wheeled them out of delivery down to the nursery. And they were talking to each other. They were already vocalizing. They both were vocalizing. And I think they were saying, this is the guy that has all the money. But I have the video from one of my old phones.
2: Oh, gosh, no, they're liberals?
3: Yeah, right. This is that guy up there filming us. He's the one with all the money. And it was, I have this in one of my old phones, and it's one of the most amazing things that you'll see. But, yeah, you think of things like intelligent design and how things work. I've had, I don't know how many MRIs over the years. One MRI I had was head to toe. And it was over 6 hours long. And good thing that my left ear is almost deaf, because that noise probably would have gotten to me, but it didn't for some reason. Maybe because I was in a heavy metal band and the noise I created mm-hmm. in my band was worse than an MRI, quite frankly. You look at the images that they pull, you know, with today's technology and what they can do and the tests that they can do. It's amazing. Well, watching them work with my dad last week, you know, it's amazing. And they were, all of the doctors were incredible, because he's, you know, so far, he's not had any cognitive issues. And so he's aware of everything going on at the moment. He's aware of all of his meds that he has to take. And, you know, he's been battling cancer since November of 22. And all of these things, but it's, you know, he's like on it, but I'm freaking out over the technology, but also the ability of the body to heal. I've had a lung collapse, and then it heals. In my case, it healed itself. I mean, with help from doctors, but I mean, no surgery was required. The tissue healed. And thank goodness I'm a non-smoker. And they told me that repeatedly. But those things, when you look at that, how your body heals, how your body responds, even in later years, you think, my gosh.
2: Was that that's a shot one at thing, me?
3: You know, well, I mean.
2: In later years?
3: In much, much, much, much later years. No, but I mean, it's, you know, you think about that. Think about where, like, what you've put your body through, all of us, you know, well, at varying degrees, whether it's injuries. You mentioned the things that you've done in terms of the adrenaline kick. For me, it was getting on a bull. It wasn't so much the adrenaline as it was the earth coming up to meet my face so quickly.
2: When you rode a bull?
3: Yeah, when I rode a bull.
2: I've never done that, and I will never do that.
3: Well, I never should have done it. My buddy Eddie talked me into it. We trained for, it must have been, I don't know, an hour, but a full hour. But you think about all the dumb things we've done over the years, but all the things you do to the human body goes through even without any kind of like severe injury. But then, you know, you think about disease, whatever it might be, and injury and all of that. and the ability to heal. When I was, who was it? Somebody, I think it was one of the, it was the wide right for San Francisco, and they said he's going to be out for 10 weeks for the 49ers. He's going to be out for 10 weeks because of surgery. 10 weeks! If you operate.
2: You said the wide right?
3: Yeah. I think it was he wide right or wide receiver? Wide receiver.
2: Wide receiver.
3: Wide receiver, yeah. Wide right. I'm thinking of the Super Bowl.
2: You thinking the Bills in Norwood here?
3: I'm thinking of Bills in Norwood. Wide right. The wide receiver. And he's going to be out for 10 weeks. And I'm thinking 10 weeks for surgery? No. 10 weeks? And it's because, first of all, I thought about that Canadian story that we did, the waiting list in Canada.
2: Yeah.
3: Well, athletes have their, they have their own medical system. You know, these professional athletes have to.
2: Oh, yeah. They've got their own doctors.
3: You know, their own doctors, their own medical facility to take care of all of that because they need the players back on the field.
2: And what got to me was, you know, once I set up and I was talking, you know, to the technicians that were just, that were great. And I just said, that was amazing. Oh, that's the most amazing thing that's ever happened to me in my life, watching my own heartbeat and watching the blood flow through it.
3: Mm-hmm.
2: And by the way, everything's fine. It was just routine scanning at my age. There was, you know, so just so people know. And I just said, and I'm just sitting here thinking, I almost died at birth. My lungs collapsed.
3: Mm-hmm.
2: My lungs collapsed when I was born, and I had a hernia at the same time. They didn't think I was going to make it, the first day that I was born. So seeing a heart pump, and this Sunday I turned 71 to watch it and think about it, and then tell them, you know, about my dad being 100 years old and a heart pumping for 100 years and 5 months. And you just, how incredible that is.

0: there before, you know, when I was calling back. Actually, I was still fine because I knew my heart was, I knew it was fine. But that was all good stuff. But we do have, with all the you know, the bad news you're hearing about Republicans and everything, we do have some good news.
1: Yeah?
0: Right, yep.
1: Okay.
0: Ready for this?
1: Sure.
0: We'll start with good news.
1: All right.
0: You guys are just all negative on everything. No, we just report what's going on.
1: Yeah. Also, shut up.
0: Yes. Even amid voter frustration over the economy and the Iran war, Republicans remain more popular than Democrats heading into Election Day, according to a new NBC poll. Republicans have a net favorability rating 8 points higher than Democrats, according to the latest NBC News poll.
1: Okay. All right.
0: The GOP is viewed favorably by 36% and unfavorably by 49%, while Democrats fare even worse, 29% favorable and 50% unfavorable.
1: Hmm. Now, let's hope that this is one time that NBC gets their poll right.
0: By the way, that's 7 points, not eight.
1: Okay.
0: They said eight. That's seven. With pollsters predicting President Donald Trump's party is in trouble, the poll raises an obvious question. Why aren't Democrats benefiting more from voter dissatisfaction? Jeff Horwitt, a Democrat pollster, whose firm Hart Research Associates helped conduct the NBC News survey, acknowledged that the Democratic Party remains in a terrible position as a brand nationally. Well, I mean, it's because, you know, look, it's because the things that they believe are so insane, and that sits in the back of people's minds.
1: Yeah.
0: People are worried about the economy, and that's the whole thing. That's why I can't predict this kind of election. Well, I don't really predict elections because each one is unique in its own way.
1: Right.
0: Because the economy is killing, and its prices. And I saw Republicans out there yesterday. But the latest prediction for the GDP is 5.1%. Why aren't we talking about the great economic news? Because every time you bring it up, people, and you say the economy's doing great, people say mine isn't. So every time you bring up the good news, Biden did the same thing. But this is great, and this is great, and we said it back then. The only thing that matters is prices. That's it. Mm-hmm. If it was, I don't think the Iran war would lose the Republicans in November if it wasn't for prices.
1: Right.
0: I don't think it would, because I think most people understand about, you know, Iran. But it's the prices. On the Democrat side, it's the insanity. For example, on the radical transgender movement yesterday, you know, the hearings that they had again. No Democrat showed.
1: No
0: questions, no witnesses, nothing. They know they can't argue the point. It's the most misogynist thing I've ever seen in my lifetime covering politics from any political party. It's absolute hate for biological women. It's misogyny. It's women hatred. And they know they can't defend it, so they just don't show up.
1: Right.
0: And it's just, I mean, to me, it's just incredible. And then I think people understand also the identity politics, that they judge people by groups and not individuals. You see the things that they promote, destroying the Constitution, still defunding the police, defunding the military. And people look at it and go, my God, these people are nuts.
1: Well, that's the problem.
0: There's a great debate going on, even though we don't think the Republicans are doing great on the economy.
1: Well,
0: these people are crazy, and would they actually improve it or not?
1: Where's the worst threat? The worst threat is Democrats getting power again. And if they get power again, they're going to go bonkers, and they're going to do it fast. They'll do everything they can to pack the court. They'll do everything they can to implement as much as they can
0: of
1: the DSA.
0: Be tough to pack the court because they can't do that for...
1: Well, that's what I'm saying. Yeah. They're going to make every effort to move in that direction. They're going to make every effort to... to do the entire DSA list. Yeah. Now, they can't do that without, again, doing away with the Constitution.
0: And then they're going to go after Trump because they're going to try to impeach him again. People say, well, why would they do it if the DSA doesn't want to do it?
1: But those are their promises.
0: I believe they will do it. And I believe they will do it because...
1: I'm talking about what I was saying. Yeah. These are their promises of what is each side promising? Right now, the GOP isn't delivering, but what is the left promising to do? Those promises become threats very quickly, and I think that's a problem, and that's the reason the Democrats aren't benefiting more

0: what's going on with the GOP. The GOP's got to get it in order, but too late for the midterm.
1: Yeah, it's too late. Yeah, it's too late.
0: We'll see what they do for 28.
1: Yep.
0: But you can't fix what's going on with the left.
1: We are Red Eye Radio.
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0: We are Red Eye Radio. He's Eric Crowley, and I'm Gary McNamara. Welcome in. Good morning. An explanation of the polls. We got to do this every election season. And after some of the response that I know that I got here in the last day, we'll bring that up again. Plus, the president and Iran again. Here we go. China also all on the way.
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0: And he is Eric Cronin. I'm Gary McNamara. Download our Red Eye Radio app today, and you can listen when you choose. You know, yesterday we looked at some of the polling numbers out there. We looked at some polling numbers that actually are positive for Republicans to start the show.
14: Mm-hmm.
0: And, of course, yesterday when we were talking about the polling numbers and the challenges the Republicans face, the first thing that, we got, even after we said, look, it doesn't matter whether I believe the polls or you believe the polls. It's the fact that Republicans believe those polls and apparently their own internal polls are showing the same thing. That's why they're acting like they're acting. We do not create the polls. We have never said that the polls are completely accurate. We said if you look at, because we know that's ridiculous, we said if you look at all of the polls, though, from Republican to Democrat, and they all seem to be moving in one direction, that's something that you should be concerned about, either in a positive or a negative way.
14: Mm-hmm.
0: And it was, doesn't matter. I mean, people hear what they want to hear. You guys promoting these fake polls? We're not promoting anything. We're telling you what the polls say and how the Republicans are responding to them and the stories from Republicans and the things that they're doing just, you know, weeks before the midterm are an indication that they agree with the polls. So it doesn't matter, as I said yesterday. And I just wish sometimes people would actually listen to what we say and not what they think we say, is the fact that it doesn't matter whether I believe in the polls or you believe in the polls, or whether you say, I've never been polled before. So it doesn't matter whether we believe that or not, or whatever, you know, thing you want to say that to try to convince people that polls are not accurate. They may not be, but it's how the people that are running for office and the party, that either party, how they respond at that particular point and whether what they say matches what the polls say. That's what we bring to you.
14: Yeah.
0: So just wanted to make that, you know, very, very, very simple, because that's not complicated and it's not us. We don't really make many predictions, and when we do, that's because it's so slam dunk. But I don't know what's going to happen in this election. I don't know. As the NBC poll said, and what we have found out, too, people agree with polls that agree with their opinion. And they disagree with polls that doesn't agree with their opinions. They don't really know, you know, how the poll was done.
14: Right.
0: It's just like, I don't believe polls if they don't agree with me.
14: Mm-hmm. Right.
0: So there you go.
14: All right.
0: So, but the latest NBC poll says the Republicans remain more popular than Democrats overall favorability. But is that what's going to change the election? Will it be the actual issues? Will it be the economy? Will it be the fact of the Democrats, the public believes, are bat soup crazy on the issues?
14: Well, you know, there's the problem is that the Democrats have is that, who was it, Ron White? You can't fix stupid. You can't fix crazy when it's gone this far. When it comes to the economy, I don't know if people are willing to hold out more or longer for hope when it comes to pricing. But is the holdout for pricing a better choice than going with what you know is absolute radical?
0: And you really believe, this is the thing for independents, do independents really believe that if the Democrats get into power, that what they believe, which is socialism and even more taxation and more spending, is going to get you where you want to get? Now, we have said that the public, for the most part, looks at the president in power and blames them for the economy, if it's good or if it's bad. And as we've stated, you can't ignore prices because that's people's own personal economy. But when the Republicans say, look at the insane inflation that started during the Biden administration, there's a significant portion of people that remember that. They remember inflation at, 9%. So will they say, all right, let's give the Republicans a couple more years, on this because the Democrats are crazy? We'll get to some of the audio cuts from the hearing yesterday from women that are like, my God, what in the hell's going on?
14: Yeah.
0: You know, with Democrats, why won't they protect women? And we've always stated that there is a benchmark there. You know, the Democrats will say, well, they keep bringing it up. It's not really an issue at all. They keep bringing it up in order to hide the economy. Well, some may. We don't. We bring it up for one reason and one reason only. If you are not willing at all to be a critical thinker, to look at something that is so clear, it's so self-evident to people what a woman is and a man is, and you refuse to do it when you can't define a woman, when you promote hate, absolute misogyny towards biological women, threatening them, when the whole argument from the left is so bat soup crazy on an issue like this, if it's a nothing burger for the Democrats, if they believe that it's something that Republicans are using just in order to hide the bad economic situation. And that's not true, because people know the Republicans have been against this for a significant period of time.
14: Hmm.
0: But if you're willing to hold an opinion there that is so destructive, so hateful, and you won't back off on it, and you know it's the wrong opinion because you don't have a member of Congress that's willing to talk about it and be put under cross-examination as to why they believe they're right on it, people think, if they're going to be this crazy here, how crazy will they be? If they actually wish to get rid of the police, as they've said, how crazy will they be on other issues? If they want to get rid of the military, if they want to destroy the Constitution, you know, why do I believe that they would be better on the economy?
14: Well, no, that's the whole point I was making earlier before the break is, look at the promises from the two sides. And the GOP has, again, gotten out of line with conservatives on things they want to do and what they promised in Dallas and, families getting thousands of dollars. The question is what they're promising fixable, changeable on the fly? And of course it is. Look at the history, the recent history, the last several years from the left, from the radicals. Does anyone believe that's going to change and they're going to pull back and go the opposite direction? They would have to go back the opposite direction for years for people to gain trust in them. They're losing their own for a reason, because their promises, while they may never happen, they're going to keep aiming for. And they will do anything and everything along the way to get one step closer to accomplishing their goals. So there's the there are the two sides. The promises made from the left send our society into chaos. The promises made from the right, a little bit of overshooting, under-delivering, and can be fixed if the party knows what it's doing. And if they don't, then politically they'll see the fallout from that. The question is, where does the independent put their bet?
0: And you actually see it right now, especially on the economy and prices and tariffs. You have now, because Republicans believe they may lose the midterm, they're looking at this saying, we shouldn't do this. Rand Paul now told Newsmax he plans on running in 28. I started thinking, what's it going to be a year from now? Because a year from now, you'll actually have the primary debates will have started already.
14: Yeah, yes.
0: By the time we get to late September.
14: Right.
0: Sometimes they start as early as August or early September.
14: Right.
0: We have the early debates.
14: Yeah.
0: Well, that means you may have DeSantis, you have Cruz, you have Rand Paul.
14: Mm-hmm.
0: What do they have all in common? They actually believe in fiscal conservatism. They disagree with where this administration has gone. Mm-hmm. So those voices are already out there, especially on economics, because that's the problem that Republicans really have. Republicans don't have the problem on the social issues at all.
14: No.
0: It's simply inflation. That's it.
14: Right.
0: And what have you done to lower prices versus prices still rising? And as has been brought up, it's cumulative. So if you have 3% inflation now, it's different than 3% because it's cumulative over everything over the last 6 years. People still feel it. But that's it for Republicans when you think about it. Not that I agree with the Republicans on everything else, but that's really it. If you don't have that on the issues, on all the major issues that where the DSA is going and where the Democratic Party is going, it's landslide numbers in favor of Republicans.
14: Yes.
0: When you get to the actual issues and say, what do you think about this issue?
14: Right.
0: And that's been the frustrating thing for us. Sitting here is we saw this coming, not because we're smart.
14: It was inevitable.
0: But it's just knowing basic economics and how things actually work in the real world and not practicing tribalism. Not saying, well, this person can defy economics because I'm tribal and I love him. Mm-hmm. I'm sorry, it doesn't cut it in the real world.
14: Right.
0: Your name doesn't matter in the real world. Your party doesn't matter in the real world.
14: Your actions matter.
0: Yeah, your actions. That's it.
14: And the promise of what the left would do in terms of actions.
0: And I believe, by the way, I believe them.
14: Because they are to be believed.
0: Why would you be so bat soup crazy, so bizarre, so racist, so misogynist? You know, with the anti-Semitism, identity politics, the radical transgender movement. Why would you be so crazy on issues that the American public has landslide numbers against what you believe and keep promoting it if you didn't believe in it?
14: There's a reason that Sunny Hostin came out and said she's for the insanity defense. In fact, was a holdout juror in a major case years ago.
0: Yeah.
14: She admitted that. And I thought to myself, yeah, I believe that.
0: Yeah.
14: I believe that.
0: You know, look at the lesbian bar in Massachusetts, if you want to see where liberalism has taken people in this country.
14: Look at what's going on in kids' schools. Look at what they want to do put in front of your children.
0: Yep. And then lie about it.
14: And then lie about it.
0: That's what the ACLU does.
14: And then have the media lie about it to no end. And anytime that someone comes in and tries to build a newsroom with actual journalists, they're the enemy.
0: The ACLU, in their ad, I've talked about this. The others, they want to ban books.
14: Yeah.
0: No, they want age-appropriate material for children.
14: Right.
0: They're not banning books. They're trying to make it sound like you're banning books from adults. We've always censored what our children see.
14: Right. Yes.
0: We've always done that.
14: Right.
0: Age-appropriate.
14: Right.
0: Let them grow up.
14: Right.
0: And they try to twist it, as the ACLU does, to raise money by stating that the other side wishes to ban books. And it's the number one thing that they hit you with in that ad to raise money.
14: Yep. Yep.
0: We are Red Eye Radio.
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0: We are Red Eye Radio. He's Eric Carlin. I'm Gary McNamara. And Eric, the crazy stories keep coming out every single day. In fact, we got three of them coming up. We've talked about two of them. One, the Nicole Hannah Jones story about sending her daughter to a public school.
14: Yeah.
0: And then her daughter being furious because she didn't have the basic skills and she could have gone if she had the choice because the parents are rich to send her. Nicole Hannah Jones wrote the 1619 project for the New York Times, which was bogus and based on lies and everything. It's been severely criticized. And so she sent her child to a public school in order to help the public schools, and her daughter was furious at her because she didn't get an education. They kept passing her, and she didn't have the minimum qualifications. When she went to go to another high school, she had to go to private tutoring. That's how bad off it was.
14: Yeah.
0: And then the Boston Globe lesbian bar story that we talked about, and then my favorite, the Palestinian Rachel Dolezal.
14: Yeah.
0: A woman who claimed to be part black and Arab in order to promote her anti-Israel, anti-Semitism, turned out to being white and Jewish.
14: Yeah.
0: Who was privileged and rich.
14: Yes.
0: Very successful, had privilege and wealth. The only thing that would have made it better, and we'll get into the specifics of it, is I thought when I first read the story, it was Rachel Dolezal that she had gone.
14: The actual Rachel Dolezal.
0: The actual Rachel Dolezal for a second. I go, no, wait a minute. No, is that it? And it wasn't, but still, how crazy.
14: It is.
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8: There's no break yet. I'm Paul Stevens, Fox News. Coastal cities and towns across the Mid-Atlantic and New England areas in the U.S. bracing as more severe weather conditions slam the communities thanks to a rare September nor'easter.
9: A powerful and dangerous nor'easter continues to hammer a large chunk of the East Coast with heavy rain, damaging winds, severe flooding, and strong surf. Conditions are forecast to worsen Sunday morning around high tide, amplifying hazardous coastal conditions across the Northeast. Neighborhoods along the Jersey Shore have already seen extensive flooding. Similar scenes also playing out in New York City. The storm is blamed for at least one death there. Over 40 million people will see some impacts before it's all over. The storm is forecast to move onshore in the New Jersey area Sunday. Rain and strong winds will continue into Monday morning before conditions gradually improve across the region.
8: And that's Fox's Chandley Painter. Meantime, we get word of swimmers missing off of Long Island's Robert Moses State Park as the powerful nor'easter brings waves as high as 18 feet to that area. Meantime, Hurricane Nolo is running parallel to the Hawaiian Islands, bringing severe weather and conditions to the southern part of that state. Fox Weather's Robert Ray has the latest from the Hawaiian Big Island.
10: Hurricane Nolo, a Category 2 right now, spinning at about 140 miles to the south of us, and it made its turn to the west, so it will track parallel with the Hawaiian Islands. We expect a lot more rain to come in, and that is a big concern on the Big Island, also in Maui as well. We do expect a lot more rain to come, and that is why the island nation of Hawaii is hunkering down. The county here telling people to stay inside, do not go out today, as we're seeing emergency officials flanked up and down the roadways and big wind gusts coming in.
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0: Now, it's Red Eye Radio. Gary McNamara and Eric Hurley talk about everything from politics to social issues and news of the day. Whether you're up late or you're just starting your day, welcome to the show. From the Relief Factor Studios, this is Red Eye Radio.
1: All across America, we are Red Eye Radio. He is Eric Hurley and I'm Gary McNamara. All right, it's out again.
2: What's out?
1: The Annenberg School for Communication in Pennsylvania, their poll on what Americans know.
2: All right. All right.
1: You ready? Here we go.
2: It's
1: going
2: to be a short list.
1: Three branches of government.
2: Yeah.
1: 65% correctly named all three.
2: Wow.
1: Now, that stayed relatively steady for the last couple of years. Remember, about 10 years ago, it was like 56%, 57%. And then at one point, one poll in the last 15 years, it showed that the majority of Americans could not tell you what the three branches of government are. Right now, it's 35% who could not name the three branches of government. All right, so...
2: All right.
1: Which, of course, is the executive, the legislative, and the red-eye branch of government.
2: Yes. Eric and Gary would say Ten Commandments, but we have more.
1: Now, when it comes, think about this, the First Amendment, the only part of the First Amendment that the majority of Americans were able to identify was free speech. 73%, significantly fewer than the 79% that named it in 2025.
2: So that means 27% couldn't identify anything? Did you say 73%?
1: No, 73%.
2: Uh-huh.
1: We're able to say that in the First Amendment, you know, what was in the First Amendment?
2: Okay.
1: And they identified
2: free speech.
1: So, right? So
2: 27 couldn't identify anything else in the First Amendment?
1: No, they asked. No, yeah, okay. I have it right here. Let me go okay. through it.
2: All right.
1: So freedom of speech, 73%. Freedom of religion, only 43% knew that freedom of religion was in the First Amendment. Not that freedom of religion doesn't exist. Where is it in the Constitution?
2: Right. Okay. All right.
1: Right of assembly, only 31% knew that the right of assembly was a part of the First Amendment.
2: Or as Democrats rewrote that First Amendment, except during COVID.
1: Yes. Freedom of the press, only 29% knew that freedom of the press was part of the First Amendment.
2: That's surprising. Because you would think with the liberals, the way the liberal activist media is, that the rank and file liberal would know that because of, you know, anytime somebody, I mean, they try to use that with Colbert. The freedom of the press. He's a comedian. Calm down.
1: The right to petition.
2: All right.
1: For a redress of your grievances.
2: Mm-hmm.
1: That's basically when you look at it, that is McCain-Feingold.
2: Yeah.
1: That's basically McCain-Feingold. That, and only 12% knew that the right to petition. By the way, McCain-Feingold was an attempt to kill the right to petition to get a redress of your grievances
2: right.
1: from the government.
2: Right.
1: Only 12% knew that that was part of the First Amendment. Now, the good thing is here, 25% knew that the right to bear arms was part of the First Amendment. How do you not know that's not the Second Amendment?
2: Well,
1: I mean, my God.
2: Here's my question. Is that a handful of conservatives trying to move it up on the list? It should be part of the first. Yeah, I don't know. At least they knew you had the right.
1: Yes, that's
2: You know, I'll accept that.
1: As long as they know that it exists somewhere.
2: As long as they
1: in the universe.
2: Know, if they get right. it, you know, if it's lost, you know, that's fine. But as long as they know that it exists, I'm okay with that. Yeah. All right. Hey, man, we should move that up. It's not number two. It's number one, along with freedom of speech. Thank you very much.
1: Said the director of the Annenberg Public Policy Center, ignorance is costly. You can't protect and cherish rights that you don't know you have. The percentage of U.S. adults who can answer an open-ended question and name the five protected... I'm sorry. The quote into there. I thought it was continuing the quote right there. Now, here we go.
2: Mm.
1: 83% know that when the president vetoes legislation, the bill becomes law. If 2/3 of the members of each House of Congress vote to override the veto. This is mind-boggling, though, because this is 31% apparently don't. A 5-4 Supreme Court ruling, 69% know that a 5-4 Supreme Court decision is the law and needs to be followed. Almost 1 in 5, 18% said the decision is sent back to Congress for reconsideration, and 12% said it is sent back to the Federal Court of Appeals to be decided there. Now, it could be. You know, because a lot of Supreme Court decisions are, we're sending it back to the court. But if it's a Supreme Court decision on a constitutional issue and it's final and it doesn't have to send it back to the court is
2: right,
1: my point.
2: Right, right, right.
1: 60% know that the Supreme Court has the final responsibility for determining whether an action by the president is constitutional if the president and the Supreme Court disagree.
2: Hmm.
1: Only 40% don't know that.
2: Hmm.
1: 17% say the final responsibility lies with Congress. 4% said it lies with the says it's the president. 19%, I don't know. Asked whether the 10th Amendment to the U.S. Constitution, asked what the 10th Amendment to the U.S. Constitution says about the relationship between the states and the federal government, half of U.S. adults correctly say that the powers not granted to the federal government are reserved to the states or the people. Hmm. 1 in 8, 13%, say it's the other way around. The states only have powers granted to them by the Constitution. Over a third, 37%, don't know which one is correct. So you're saying 50% of the people do not understand federalism.
2: I would think, if you asked me, I would have come back with it's probably more than 50%. That's not, to me, it's surprising that it's that low. Because nobody seems to understand. But what's weird is, the left has often, they don't know that or don't understand or whatever, that they're actually using the idea behind federalism, and that's we'll do it ourselves. We'll do it in our state. We'll do the little experiment in our state. And they don't understand the basis of it. But I would think, for some reason, I'm surprised that at that number, I would think it would be higher, that more people would not understand federalism. That's what I think.
1: Because the concept is easy. It's the states that gave the federal government power.
2: Right.
1: Not the other way around.
2: Right.
1: But that's basic. You know, you look at that 50% there, and then the 35% that can't name the three branches of government. There's no more important part of the Constitution than the three branches of government. The separation of powers,
2: mm-hmm.
1: even more important than the Bill of Rights, because the Bill of Rights doesn't exist without the three branches of government, without the separation of powers.
2: There's a clip of Scalia saying this, and he goes on. I think he's said it in other settings, but he was on Capitol Hill in this one setting that's on YouTube, and he goes on. It's about a 15-minute clip, I want to say. And he goes on about it, and we talked about it in recent months, that it is the best point ever made, that what sets us apart is the separation of powers.
1: Mm-hmm.
2: That is what's most critical here. And the DSA, of course, is pushing for the opposite.
1: Well, and that's, yeah, that's what liberalism and the DSA wishes to kill.
2: Right.
1: They wish to kill the separation of powers.
2: Mm-hmm.
1: And they publicly, they talk about that, to get rid of the Senate.
2: Yeah.
1: To put the presidency and the Supreme Court under the authority of only one branch of Congress.
2: Right.
1: The people's Politburo.
2: Mm-hmm. Exactly.
1: I mean, you survive by crumbing up with these crazy ideas because a significant portion, or maybe a majority of who you believe is your base, is completely and totally clueless as to why, whether it's federalism or the separation of powers, why that is so cherished and has been cherished for over 250 years.
2: Yeah.
1: Yeah. You don't understand the concept of it. You don't understand that the whole purpose is to keep a concentration of power from one area of the government. The whole concept of it, of when you think about it, because we've always talked about, you know, people automatically, Eric, understand the problem with a monopoly. Right? In business, they talk about it all the time.
2: Sure.
1: That the monopoly is bad. And we've always said, well, actually, the worst monopoly is a monopoly of the government. Even a government with the three branches of government, where you can have a separation of powers, still can create laws that will always give them an advantage over any industry out there, which is why we don't want the government in business.
2: Well, it's when Obama was in, it was the final summer of his second term, and he was asked, I forget by which magazine, he was asked, what about Obamacare? Would you consider that an accomplishment? And then he was like, yeah, but...

0: greatest example of failures like that is how people just walked blindly on the left into Obamacare. The California couple, well, we voted for Obama. We supported Obamacare. We didn't know we were going to have to pay for it.
1: Well, you know, when we talk about the whole concept of federalism, you know, we have said one of the reasons that, you know, you look at the Democrats when it comes to, and we've talked about health care before, that they had their opportunity. They've had opportunities in states, mm-hmm. in California, in Vermont, in Colorado, mm-hmm. to put in a statewide government health care system.
0: Right.
1: They didn't do it. Every time they didn't do it. Why didn't they do it? Because nobody wanted to pay for it.
0: Right.
1: They want the federal government to have the ultimate power to get involved in all these areas, because they know that they can borrow the money from future generations, that you don't have to pay for it yourself. So they've taken this entire thing of compassion and basically said, we will steal from future generations without their approval. Taxation without representation, one of the reasons this country was created. Yep. And what they're saying is, we found the loophole. We got taxation without representation. We can take it from future generations and put the burden on them.
0: Right.
1: How immoral is that? Yet we do it every day, and we don't want to talk about it. Nobody wants to talk about it.
0: Taxation without constituents.
1: Yeah.
0: Taxation on the backs of future constituents.
1: Right.
0: Which is kind of odd, because we're at a very, very low birth rate. Which means it won't be the next generation, because we're having fewer of that next generation. So unless we have a baby boom, $40 trillion is going to be a problem. And it won't be $40 trillion. I think in the next couple of weeks, we're going to hit $50 trillion. It's moving that fast. Yeah. It's moving so quickly that we are going to get to that point. And that's what they had hoped.
1: Don't look at the debt number, because you'll get dizzy.
0: As it
1: continues to go every second.
0: Exactly. And when you look at the what they have said in recent weeks with the current administration about all these things, well, there will be a prosperous, you know, if we continue to expand the economy, all this thing will basically level things out with pretty much everything, inflation and all this. It sounds like something Janet Yellen would say. And think there are good things that are happening in this economy. Other things that are self-inflicted wounds. Many. Too many. Coming from the side that was trusted in 2024 to get it done.
1: And it's a problem now with the midterms coming up.
0: It's a huge problem.
1: Because the economy is the number one issue.
0: Yep.
1: And that is prices.
0: Yep.
1: By the way, you see DeSantis is all over that.
0: Mm-hmm. Oh, yeah. Yeah,
1: Sanders is all, he's running.
0: You know, okay, so running. Was it me? We'll talk about this in a bit, but was it me or were there few news organizations carrying Trump's comments about something big is about to happen with Iran? I didn't see that widespread. Maybe
1: I Well, that's
0: it.
1: Because I think I think the media was focused on the whole CNN MS. You know, MS, where whatever time it is,
0: mm-hmm.
1: And Politico, you know, and Trump doing that. That was a perfect, I'm trying to get my base together, and the fighting's going to go back and forth on that. That sort of dominated over the weekend.
0: And that's my point. It would have been a bigger story before, but now nobody listens to him on Iran. It's not rising to the top like it should.
1: We are Red Eye Radio.
0: Brought to you by Hotshot Secret.
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0: Beer Money Radio. He's here, Carly, and I'm Gary McNamara. But looking at that Annenberg study, it's for me, it's just always fascinating when you hear people screaming, we need to change the Constitution, we need to do this, we need to get rid of the Senate, and they really have no idea how the Constitution works. Or this country has failed, and they have no idea. They're speaking from complete ignorance.
1: Right. Yeah.
0: They don't know. It's just pure rage and emotion. There's no critical thinking. There's no connecting the dots. It really is amazing where the left has gone in this country and where the Democratic Party has gone in this country. Oh, by the way, coming up, we'll have a great Bill Maher cut. Jessica Tarloff on. She goes, well, the Democrats are changing. What are you talking about?
1: No, they're not.
0: Well, maybe not inside, but outside. It's like, well, yeah, they're saying one thing, but they believe another.
1: Exactly.
0: It's just greatness.
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0: And he is Eric Carly, and I'm Gary McNamara. Great audio cut. This is just pure greatness coming up in just 1 minute.
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0: All right, this was pretty entertaining. Bill Maher on his show on Friday night, Jessica Tarlov from the liberal, lone liberal on the 5 on Fox News was on. And let's hear part of this discussion. All right. Here we go.
13: But I think all these new recent elections have been about the Democrats are crazy on social issues. People don't like that. Trump's crazy, but the economy's better. But he doesn't have the economy anymore. I mean, I looked
14: at... And we're less crazy.
13: Who's less crazy?
14: Democrats. You
13: what?
14: Haven't noticed?
13: Have you seen the Democratic...
0: Let's stop there just for a moment. Listen to the crowd. Who is his audience now?
11: I don't know, but they're laughing.
0: Yeah. So that's good. I just had to stop it there because I went, whoa. All right, here we go.
13: You're being sarcastic. Oh, I see.
14: No.
13: No? You think we're less crazy?
14: Maybe not inside, but we're at least when we go out and give a speech talking about the economy and corruption and not talking about...
15: They're wearing Carhartts and pretending to be less crazy. That's what's happening.
13: They're communists who think the Islamists are the good guys. Are you kidding? Less crazy?
14: The candidates?
13: Oh, some of the candidates. You're not following the Democratic Socialists of America?
14: Oh, no, I'm following them. I have to see them every day. I work at Fox News.
13: Okay, they're not less crazy. And they're not recanting any of that crazy gender stuff. I mean, they're doubling down. Anyway.
11: No, that's one of those moments, you know, where it's hard to know if she actually believes it or she just wants others to believe it.
0: Well, when she said maybe inside, but on the outside.
11: Yeah.
0: When she said that, she's basically
11: talking
0: saying,
11: about, you know,
0: saying we're lying to you.
11: Right. Well, no, I mean, because we go back to Gruber, the guy who was one of the architects, chief architects of Obamacare, the stupid American voter. you know, we thought we could get this done because of the stupid American voter, which really was about the stupid Democratic voter, because the Republicans didn't, you know, there no Republicans were supporting this. So they know, they knew they could pull it over the eyes of the wool over the eyes of the Democrats, the rank and file Democrats. And that's what they're doing here. This is what's going on right now. You know, you look at Tallarico, you look you look at the DSA. The DSA is leading the charge right now. Tell me how you, if you're the Democratic National Party, how do you push them to the side? You can't. They won't take that. They're going to be there at the 28th convention. And I don't know what that looks like. And they are bat soup crazy, insane, wanting to dismantle the Constitution, wanting to dismantle law enforcement, prisons, national defense, the Supreme Court, the White House, all of it. And, of course, dismantle the separation of powers. What we were talking about earlier, this is as crazy as it gets, and they're proudly saying it out loud and promoting it. And I have yet to hear any of them put together anything that would promote a better life for the American people in terms of what their agenda would do. How it would explain to me, or explain to the people you wanted to influence, how it would benefit those individuals. And I really haven't heard them do that.
0: Well, you're not going to hear it. Because you can't. Because they don't go point by point with critical thinking on any of the issues.
11: Exactly.
0: It's basically, well, the government's going to care and they're going to take care of you better. And if you don't believe that, if you believe that industry cares more about you than the government does, then the government's definitely going to care. Blah, blah, blah. I mean, that's what you're going to hear. You're not going to get into, we've talked about this, you can't get into a discussion with people who don't wish to have a discussion.
11: Right.
0: There is no base point.
11: No.
0: There is no, when you view industry as a complete negative,
11: mm-hmm.
0: when you view, you know, it's Bernie Sanders out there, 32-hour work week. You know, look at, you watch the responses from his supporters. It's about time. We shouldn't be working ourselves to death because billionaires out there, there's no logical thought process.
11: No.
0: You know, we need to get back to where we were, where we used to be, where people didn't have to, work in order to live.
11: Mm-hmm.
0: We need to live to work, or whatever that stupid saying is,
11: mm-hmm.
0: when the fact is that's really never been true.
11: Right.
0: It's always been incredibly tough out there to make it. And so you set up this imaginary fantasy that never existed, that we're going to go back to those times, and they really never existed. How do I know? Ask my dad. And so you look at that, as we said, you know, you look at that very short part in our history, as we talked about on Friday,
11: mm-hmm.
0: between the end of World War II, when then you look at the depression that we were in, and you know, really FDR and the things that he did, you know, that now, as we looked at it, as capitalists look at it, as free market people look at it and say, wow, they did a ton of things that were wrong there. So you had a country that really didn't have economic growth. You had fake economic growth because of what happened, you know, the industry of producing military equipment, but that's not a true economy, you know, a regular normal economy. But you had that really 16-year period.
11: Yeah.
0: And all of a sudden the population exploded, and then women came into the workforce and it grew at that point. But you had a set of circumstances that was extremely rare at the same time where we had a huge increase in technology over that next 20, 30 years. That's a rare time in history that something like that happens. And still then it was really tough. And our expectations of what our what my parents had as opposed to what I have. You know, the things that we have, the material things that we have. And when you look at it and people are walking around whining, my life sucks. I don't have anything. I can't work over 32 hours. You look at it and you go, what a bunch of spoiled brats. What kind of soft society have we created here?
11: You know, it's interesting. When you said that, because both of our dads were moonlighters. And I thought, when was that term first used in relation to jobs? Now, back in the 800s, it had other meanings, but in relation to working a second job, basically by the light of the moon, you'd work a night job. And my dad did it for years. 1954. According to AI, first appeared in American slang, referring to a person who took a second job after hours. Been going on for a long, long time. And by the way, they may not have had a term for it. It was going on, of course, during the Great Depression. You would take any work you could. There may not have been as much work because of the Depression. But at any time, if you think about, well, go back before the Great Depression. You know, the Roaring Twenties. You know, there were people that had their hands in everything. I mean, I think of the Galveston 1900 hurricane. When it hit, Galveston had become a massive, massive little economic, concentrated economic force that at one time had more millionaires per capita than most parts of the country. And the problem is that, you know, I mean, obviously with the hurricane essentially wiping out the island, the problem is coming back from something like that. The city of Houston wasn't developed to the point that it is today. Think about that. It was the island because of the ports. And you think about where we were as a nation during that Industrial Revolution. And from then on, people were working extremely hard and not thinking about 8 hours, 10 hours, 12 hours, how many hours a week. They were constantly in their mind, and this is how billionaires think, and it's the reason they're billionaires. And it's also the reason that if you took all the billionaires' money and took it away from them, they would learn how to re-earn that money at some point. If you were to give it to somebody who had not earned it, they would likely spend a great deal of it and not have near as much long term. And it isn't for those billionaires. You ask yourself, why does Elon Musk keep working? He's got like 9 jobs. Why does he keep working? Why does a Warren Buffett keep working well into his 90s now? Why do these people keep working? Because they love it. They know about capitalism. They know about how innovation drives an economy and how that drive of that economy actually creates a freer society. I don't know if I can apply that to the very liberal Warren Buffett or what he has said about that over the years. Maybe he's mentioned it. Maybe he hasn't. But the point is, we've never, during massive expansions of the economy, we weren't talking about those who are most driven in that economy at every level aren't concerned about necessarily the number of hours they work. They're concerned about their productivity.
0: Well, for me, it was very simple. I mean, because from the time I was in college and worked 2 jobs during college, I always had 2 jobs, really, the vast majority of the time until I was 37.
11: Mm-hmm.
0: I was always working 2 jobs. And the reason wasn't because I was viewing it, you know, the capitalist society or whatever. It was simply I didn't want to be in debt. I wanted mm-hmm. to save and not be in debt because I wanted to control my own destiny. Mm-hmm. And if I have savings, I can control much more where I go in life. It was that simple. It was
11: right.
0: And I looked at that, but there was an excitement And I remember when I was working at the United Steel worker, we were working 12-hour shifts. I was still pulling a gig on the weekend, spinning tunes, you know, 2 or 3 days a week.
16: Mm-hmm.
0: And so I was working constantly. And I never thought about it like, oh, poor me, in order to survive, I have to do it. That never entered my mind. It was like, wow, this is great. Not only do I get to do this job, but I get to have some a fun job as a club DJ mm-hmm. and make money doing it. Mm-hmm. Everything was like an excitement. To me, it was all a rite of passage to becoming an adult. And that was taking care of yourself. There was an excitement to that. There was an excitement to saving. There was an excitement to not having debt.
16: Yeah. Right.
0: And
16: that independence that it created for you as an individual.
0: Yeah.
16: You know, and it's the left doesn't see it that way. You should be given things.
0: And it made me enjoy my off time even more.
16: Oh, yeah. Oh, yeah.
0: We are Red Eye Radio.
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0: We are Red Eye Radio. He is Eric Carlin. I'm Gary McNamara. I just glanced at the Babylon Bee for some of their headlines. Ready for this one?
16: All right.
0: Democrats promise that if elected, every voter will give them $5,000. That's the one that got me. I mean, the other one, the lead headline was pretty funny. I mean, but new underground railroad established to help lone black juror escape from angry white liberals in the north. Oh,
16: yeah.
0: Oh, oh.
16: Wow.
0: Oh.
16: Yeah.
0: And McConnell back to work after a quick visit to Dr. Frankenstein.
16: Oh, my gosh. Oh, my gosh.
0: They wow. are just brutal.
16: Yeah, that, I mean, sometimes it just
0: Babylon
16: hits like,
0: just
16: what?
0: Brutal. I mean, yeah. Just like, oh, my gosh.
16: So, well, yeah. I would love to sit in the bullpen over there. I would love to sit around with the writers over there as they're just kind of workshopping story ideas, because it has to be, like our show, a gold mine right now for them. So much material to work from.
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10: Welcome to the Commonwealth Club of California radio show. I'm Gloria Duffy, co-president and co-CEO of the club. We're a nonprofit, nonpartisan public forum that presents a range of thought leaders on the important issues of today. Thank you for joining us for a talk with former Labor Secretary Robert Reich. He's the retired Chancellor's Professor of Public Policy at the University of California, Berkeley, and author of Coming Up Short, A Memoir of My America, in which he takes a look at the momentous movements and changes, for better and worse, that took place during his lifetime. And he tries to judge what his generation accomplished. He is in conversation today with W. Kamau Bell, an Emmy and Peabody Award-winning TV host, filmmaker, comedian, and author. He's also the host of the Who's With Me podcast. Now let's hear what they have to say.
11: Hello, hello, hello, hello. Sit down, sit down. No, I gotta talk. You have to sit down. I have a job to do first, and then I'll get to you. They're very excited. It's like being on the Beatles with Ed Sullivan. Here we go. Hello, and welcome to this evening's Commonwealth Club World Affairs program with former U.S. Secretary of Labor, Robert Reich. My name is W. Kamau Bell, Emmy and Peabody Award-winning TV host, filmmaker, comedian, author, and host of the podcast Who's With Me, which had a guest Robert Reich was on. Wow. How did I book him? A few reminders before we get started. This program is being recorded, so we kindly ask that you silence your cell phones now. Also, if you have any questions for our speaker, please use the cards at your seats or post them in the YouTube chat. That's how you so write them down in the card, or you can post them directly in the YouTube chat. Now, before we start, let me tell you about this young man here. Robert Reich is Chancellor's Professor of Public Policy Emeritus at the University of California, Berkeley. He has served in three presidential administrations, Republican and Democrat, as Secretary of Labor under Bill Clinton, and has written 18 books, including The Work of Nations and the bestsellers The System, The Common Good, Saving Capitalism, and Locked in the Cabinet. You have good titles. He is a columnist for Newsweek and The Guardian and writes a daily Substack newsletter. He is co-creator of the award-winning film Inequality for All and the Netflix original Saving Capitalism, and co-founder of Inequality Media. And his new book that we're talking about today is Coming Up Short, A Memoir of My America. Welcome, Secretary Reich, everybody.
12: Thank you, Dr. Well, thank you. I want to thank you all for being here, and especially my friend Kamau Bell, who just, you know, I said, can you come and can talk to me and ask me questions? Boom. He said yes. I mean, usually when you ask somebody, can you come, particularly on the East Bay, can you come to the San Francisco, you know, there's kind of a moment of contemplation and, you know, do I really want to go over? But you just said yes.
11: Yes, yes.
12: Thank you for that.
11: I'm in a few different armies, and one of those is the Robert Reich Army. I'm in the Robert Reich Army, so.
12: Well, I'm in your army.
11: You're with me. I'm with you. Thank you for that. That means a lot to me. The reason why I said yes is because, like everybody in this room, I understand what you mean to this country and how your example is what we wish our political leaders followed more often. So,
12: thank you.
11: Also, we split a car. that's why I'm here. So we're here ostensibly to talk about your book, which is now in paperback, coming up short, A Memoir of My America. And reading this book, which also I did on audiobook, which I really enjoy doing because you get to really hear the person. Also, there's clips of when you refer to politicians in speeches, there's actually clips of those politicians often, which I appreciated. But it really feels like to me, like it's a man who is saying, this is what I need you to know. And not that you're saying, I'm not going to say it again, because you say it every day on Substack, but it really felt like a book that was like, if I add up everything I've done in my life, what I've learned, this is it, and I need you to listen this time.
12: This time.
11: This time. I've said it before, but this time, but in a friendly way, is that how the book was written? Did you really feel like it's like a set of like, these are the lessons I've learned and I really need you to
12: listen? You know, I don't think I actually had that in my mind. I think I did say to myself, I'm very upset, as we all are, not all of us, but should be, about the state of the nation. And how did we get here? And what do I know about how we got here? I mean, I was born in 1946, the same year that Bill Clinton was born, the same year George W. Bush was born, the same year that Donald Trump was born, the same year Dolly Parton was born.
11: The same year
12: Cher was born. Anybody who's anybody was born in 1947.
11: Fair. Fair.
12: And so fair. I thought, you know, over this post-war era, over the last 80 years, there are some answers, there has to be, as to how we got to where we are today. And that really, it was partly curiosity. It was not so much a memoir. I mean, I had certainly seen a lot and done a lot and seen it firsthand. So I wanted to get that down. And it became a memoir.
11: Yeah. Yeah, I mean, it really in many ways feels like, you know, not to get too religious, but like these are you're not telling us what to do, but you're telling us everything we're going through now, we've gone through before, but this time
12: it's real.
11: It's real. Yeah. This might be the last time we go through them as we recognize.
12: We're not going to go through this again.
11: Yeah, okay.
12: I don't think.
11: Okay.
12: Certainly not anytime soon.
11: Let's define this. I know how teachers work. Let's define what this is.
12: No. But in 1994, right after the midterms of, you know, the disastrous, actually 1995, it was right after the disastrous midterms of 1994, disastrous for the Democrats, disastrous for the Clinton administration, I was asked to give a speech by the Democratic Leadership Council, which at that time was the centrist Democrats. I did not consider myself a centrist Democrat, but I went anyway, and they wanted to know what my thoughts were about why Democrats did so badly in the midterms. And I talked about widening inequality. And I said that we now are in a two-tiered economy. And if we continue to allow inequality of income and wealth to widen as fast as it has widened since the 70s and 80s, and I said this was 1995, I said by the time, well, certainly in two or three decades, we are going to invite a demagogue who is going to be channeling the anger and rage that many people in the working class have, certainly by then, toward objects like immigrants and gay people. And, well, I mean, I look back on this. I mean, while I was actually preparing for this book, while I was doing research for the book, and it made me very sad that I was I mean, usually when people are prescient, you know, you say, oh, well, that's great. Yeah. No, I was really saddened by that prescience. Because I think that's exactly what's happened.
3: And you did this in 1995.
12: When you were five.
3: I mean, in showbiz terms, yes, I was five in 1995. In real terms, I was 21. But the idea, and well, I'll say this, at that point, I had been told that Clinton was the new JFK.
12: He wasn't. I knew JFK, and he was not any JFK. No, I knew Bill Clinton. We had met on the boat going over to Oxford.
3: Yeah, you tell this amazing story of meeting Clinton. Yeah.
12: Well, we were both Rhodes Scholars, and it was
3: like I said, we were both Rhodes Scholars. Look at that.
12: And we were on the boat. You know, the tradition was the Rhodes Scholars go over to England together. There are 32 American Rhodes Scholars, and we got to know each other. And it was a very rough Atlantic, and so most of us found ourselves down in our, you know, in our cabins, barfing. And there was a knock on my door, and I didn't want to go up, and I opened it, and there was this long, kind of tall, gangly Southerner who I briefly met on the deck the day before with chicken soup in one hand and crackers in the other. And he said in this Southern drawl, he said, I'm sorry you're sick. I thought these might be helpful. And I was so charmed, but I didn't want to vomit on him. I thought that would not be a way to begin our relationship. But I was, but that, you know, he did not say at that point, I feel your pain. that came later.
3: Yeah, he was still working on the material.
12: Yeah, we had a chance to talk a lot, and he did plan to become a governor of Arkansas at that time, at the age of 22. And I think he also had in the back of his mind that he was going to run for president. But here's the thing. Before that trip, I had also had a date when I was in college with a woman named Hillary Rodham. This is true. Is this in the book?
3: Yeah, it's in the book.
12: Is it in the book?
3: Yeah, it's in the book, yeah. But it's still worth repeating.
12: Because I was very impressed with her. It was only one date. And the reason it even came to everybody's attention is because when she ran for president, there was a reporter for the New York Times who found in her diary of her undergraduate years that she went on a date with Robert Reich. And so this reporter for the New York Times, when Hillary Clinton was running for president, called me and asked, is there anything you can tell me about this date that might have relevance to how she'd perform as a president?
3: Word. Oh, New York Times.
12: And I just, for a moment, thought, what do I say? And I did think back on the date. We went to a movie. I said, well, we went to see Antonioni's Blow Up, and she wanted a remarkable amount of butter on her popcorn. And then there was silence. And I thought the reporter hung up. And I said, you still there? And she said, yeah, I'm just writing this down.
3: And then it appeared
12: 2 weeks later in the New York Times. Really. So by the time we were at Yale Law School, first day, I was sitting there with Bill, and Hillary came up. And she said, Bob, I haven't seen you. I said, Hillary, I want you to meet a friend. Hey, Hillary, this is Bill. Bill, this is Hillary. And they went, hello. And they think they met in the law school library a couple of days later. No, I did everything and introduced them.
3: They were determined to get you out of their meeting
12: story. Yes, I was actually.
3: Because it gets pretty inconvenient when it's like, well, she went out with him.
12: It was fine. I have not seen either of them in years.
3: Really?
12: Yeah.
3: Interesting.
12: What's not interesting?
3: I get to decide if it's interesting for me.
12: Why?
3: It's interesting. I mean, I understand
12: because they're celebrities. They're major political players still to this day, and I'm a Berkeley professor. I mean, you know, that's nice.
3: I understand. Like, I understand why you haven't crossed paths, but it is also interesting to think how close you all were at a certain point that you now don't see that. And I get it. I get it. You know,
12: I'll tell you, we did when I told Bill I wanted to go home. I was labor secretary. My wife and I had two, you know, we had two young teenage kids. You know what it's like. And I was missing them. And I told him I had to go home, and he understood. And then upstairs in the White House, we had a party, and it was a dance party. And it was really like going back to, that's all I'm going to say.
3: So we talked about this a little bit backstage, because I did really feel like this seems like, I wonder if he's working on another book, because this feels definitive in a way. Like, it feels like I've said it for the last time, but you are working on a new book.
12: I'm going to say it again in the next book.
3: Yes.
12: Yeah, I'm working. Well, of course, you are an author. I mean, once you're into it, it's very hard not to, your subconscious is always writing the next book. So, yes, of course.
3: And you write on Substack every day.
12: Yeah.
3: But aren't you supposed to be retired?
12: That is a bad word. No, I'll tell you what. I'll tell you, retirement, I don't know what it means, how many of you are retired, but retirement to me means doing less of what you don't want to do and more of what you do want to do. Right? And I do everything. I do just what I want to do.
3: Okay.
12: Exactly. I don't do anything that I don't want to do. So I've been retired for years.
3: And you're still teaching it. You'll be teaching at Berkeley this semester.
12: Yeah. I'll be teaching a mini course starting week after next.
3: What does a mini course mean?
12: Well, just it's not a full course. It's a small course.
3: Okay.
12: It's like a short course,
3: like an appetizer
12: for short people.
3: Okay.
12: I'm only allowing people under 5 feet to get in the course.
3: That's why I couldn't sign up. I tried to sign
12: up.
3: No,
12: you're much too tall. I was asking you before, how did you get to be so tall? I don't understand it, honestly.
3: I mean, I used to be your height, and I just didn't really, you know.
12: Yes, but I didn't. I mean,
3: I refuse to stay this short.
12: Well,
3: also, my dad is 6'6", so there's...
12: Is he seriously?
3: He's 6'6", yeah. He's like too tall.
12: My dad was just normal height. My mother was normal height. And when I was little, I mean, really short, I was always very short, my grandmother and my mother always said, you're going to get 12 years old, you're going to shoot up. And I got to be 12, and I was waiting. It was like, you know, I thought, any day... Like Jack and the Beanstalk, I'm going to just... And it never happened.
3: Is there still time?
12: Huh?
3: There's still time.
12: I don't think so.
3: I mean, here's...
12: I think I'm shrinking, actually.
3: Me too, actually. So you talk about this in the book, about how you went to a doctor and about your height, and so... You know, and they told you at first they didn't know why, and then by later, medical science was able to say, this is what has happened here.
12: Yeah, because my wife and I... We wanted to have kids, and I didn't know. I mean, the problem, I was having problems with my joints, and I went to a geneticist, and I said, you know, please, I mean, I want to know what the odds are that I'm going to pass on to my children. And by then, medical science, yes, had progressed, and they did know that I had a very rare genetic condition. And they said, it's likely that your kids are going to have it, but it's not going to be expressed. It won't be shown. They won't know they have it. Their kids won't know they have it. So go ahead, have kids. And the two boys we have are normal size. They're not your size.
3: I'm sorry? I don't know what to say.
12: Son?
3: Yeah. I'm the other kid. Yeah, me and Sam Rice are brothers. I guess, but my question is, because connected to this, and then we can move on to other things, but like, I think that sometimes the bodies we come in, it's like nature versus nurture and how much that plays. And sometimes the body you come in also determines a part of your path or the kind of person you're going to be. Hmm. How do you think feeling like you were always the shorter guy sort of affected who you are? Because you don't, there's nothing, here's the thing. I'm a tall person who people forget I'm tall because I don't act like I'm tall.
12: You don't act like you're tall.
3: Yeah, no.
12: You don't act like you're short.
3: No, I act like I'm 5'9".
12: You act like you're, I'm 5'10".
3: 5'10".
12: Yeah.
3: But, and because I'm aware that, like, if I act like I'm tall all the time, also because I'm black, it can be intimidating for some people.
12: You know, there is this, I mean, I did notice you were black.
3: Yeah, no, we've talked about it.
12: I mean, and I am very short.
3: Yeah.
12: And so, my shortness, well, I was bullied as a kid. Yeah. I was beaten up, and, you know, they hung my, you know, these second graders when I was in kindergarten held me upside down over the toilet. And, I mean, it was just, you know, it was a terrible, terrible period of time. And so I developed, first of all,

0: And I found an older boy who was maybe about 14 then, named Mickey. And Mickey was my protector for that summer. And he was a wonderful boy. And then I didn't need protectors. When I got to be 8, 9, 10, I was fine. You know, the children become a little bit more civilized. Yeah. But I lost track of Mickey. And so part of the book is my discovering that, and I didn't discover this until I was a freshman in college, 1964, Mickey, in the summer called Freedom Summer in Mississippi, Mickey, whose name is Michael Schwerner, was one of the three civil rights workers who were brutally murdered by the Ku Klux Klan. And when I discovered that the person who was my protector that summer, when I was 7 or 8, had been brutally murdered by the Klan, it was a turning point for me, because bullying was more than just me personally being bullied. Bullying was white people, white supremacists, Klan bullying black people. It was men, strong men, bullying women. It was employers bullying employees. It was, I began to see the world as people with power, some of whom were abusing their power. And I think that was really a fundamental turning point for me. And it's why I wrote this book, in a way, because the person who is now president of the United States is the biggest bully in the world. And I apologize if I'm going to insult some of you, because some of you may be supporters of this bully.
1: In this room? I mean, yeah, maybe somebody brought somebody. I guess that's possible. It's possible.
0: But I mean,
1: some first dates.
0: I mean, can you imagine making Canada the object of derision? Canada?
1: Lake America.
0: I mean, Lake America? I mean, this man is an insane bully. I mean, he's got to everybody around him. He wants to be subservient and obsequious and to kiss his ass. And this is, bullies are dangerous. They are dangerous. And for somebody to become President of the United States, who is I'm not going to say he's a sociopath, he is. I'm not going to say that. But he's a bully who doesn't understand the limits and constraints that normal human life should impose on somebody, even somebody who's not a president, just somebody who's normal. But it infuriates me.
1: I mean, when you read the book, it's very clear that when you learn that Mickey Schwerner was killed, that it's like a light switch change. Like, you were always headed on this path, but it seems like it sort of like becomes a very defining incident for you of like, I have to stand up. Like, I have to stand up to bullies because Mickey's not here to do it.
0: Well, I in a way, that's right. I mean, in a way, I think I didn't think about it in logical terms. But as some of you know, that Freedom Summer of 1964 was a predecessor for a lot else that happened in this country. I mean, that was, many of the young students who were in Freedom Summer, they came back to their college campuses, like Berkeley. They set up tables at Berkeley. The administration at Berkeley at that time said, no, you can't do political stuff in Sproul Plaza. And that led to the free speech movement. I mean, everything, in a way, that we have experienced, those of us who, like Bill Clinton and Dolly Parton, and
1: we're born in the greatest year ever, 1946.
0: The great 1946.
1: Yes.
0: I mean, a lot of it fits together. It is a story. It is a narrative that unfortunately ends with the bully of all time.
1: And the thing that is so remarkable about your life is that you have not found yourself, you've worked to put yourself in places where not many people can, you couldn't have controlled all the connections, but to have worked with Robert Kennedy and been around him.
0: Senior.
1: Yeah, I'm sorry. Yeah. To have been so close with RFK. Yeah.
0: Yeah. No, I mean, that's another thing. I did know and work with RFK Senior and as an intern somewhere.

0: intern, you know, kind of, I was in charge of the signature, his signature machine. That's what I did for an entire summer. I was so bored, I used to write, you know, at night, I'd type up letters to my friends on the stationery, on Kennedy stationery. Dear Mr. Dworkin, congratulations on having the largest nose in New York State. And then I had, and they still have these. My friends have Robert F. Kennedy on these. But the interns, there were a few of us, I mean, three or four, we would then on weekends go to Kennedy's, you know, house. I mean, it was just there was a swimming pool. We'd swim in the pool. And I remember this little kid, Bobby, a little asshole. I mean, he would just, you know, if you know those kind of kids who they splash you when you don't want to be splashed, and then they find out you don't want to splash, and they splash you again. Not a bully. This is just a little jerk.
1: Who grows up to become...
0: a big jerk.
1: Yeah. And then partners with a bully.
0: Yeah.
1: Yeah. Again, it's...
0: And you can quote me.
1: Good. I think...
0: on the ass...
1: Do you know, this is being recorded, so I think automatically you're going to be quoted. So many places... We talked about this on the way over here. I just want to... Some of these people, I'm sure, remember this, but I think for people who don't remember it, who aren't from here, or maybe old enough to remember... You're in Berkeley in
0: 67.
1: Talk about Berkeley in 1967, because you're also in Berkeley earlier today.
0: Well, look at, yes.
1: Yeah, so I just think we...
0: But here's the thing. I went to college at Dartmouth College in Hanover, New Hampshire, which at that time was all male. And Hanover, New Hampshire was... remote as you can get. The interstate highway system was not even complete. So this was the equivalent of being in a monastery in Siberia. And I get this summer job because I think I want to be an architect with a professor of architecture at Berkeley. And I come to Berkeley. Now, remember, I'm at a monastery in Siberia. And I come to Berkeley, it is like that moment in The Wizard of Oz when Dorothy opens and she sees the world in Technicolor. Yeah. I could not believe where I was. I mean, I couldn't believe it. I just couldn't believe it. I still can't believe. It was so thrilling to be in Berkeley.
1: What was thrilling? Like, what was it like?
0: I mean, it was just, okay, you want to know?
1: Yeah, I do.
0: I mean, for example, I needed a place to stay. So I saw this graduate student who was taking, you know, within boxes, he was leaving his apartment. It was a porch apartment on one of Benvenue or one of the streets. And I stopped him and said, are you leaving? And he said, yeah. I said, can I sublet from you just for the summer? He said, sure. How much? It was, you know, almost nothing. And he gave me the key. And that night I went in and I opened the apartment and I heard a voice. A female voice in the darkness. And she said, hello. I said, oh, God, I'm so embarrassed. I'm so sorry. John told me that I could rent this, and I didn't know there was somebody else here. She said, no problem. Now, remember, I had been in a monastery in Siberia. And she turned on the light, and she said, come on, we can share the bed.
1: Moving on to other stories.
0: This was such a culture shock for me.
1: Yeah.
0: In every way. Even now, I and then of course there was the, you know, 67 was the beginning of a lot. It was actually wasn't big because the free speech movement was 64, 65, 65. But Berkeley was already, I mean, it was just so much going on and so much excitement and political activism, and it was just in the air. It was a wonderful place to be.
1: And at the time, we talked about this too, when you were in Berkeley, what did you think your future held for you? What was your job going to be?
0: I was interested in architecture, but I had no idea. Now, Time Magazine, which, you know, in 1968, I graduated from Dartmouth. Time Magazine was still a big deal. And they had on the cover in June 1968, The Graduate, 1968. And they interviewed, I don't know, eight kids, graduating seniors, to interview, as typical, and I was one of them.
1: Your life, man.
0: No,
1: I don't know.
0: No.
1: I don't know.
0: No, and I, so
1: I went to Google some of this stuff. It seems too crazy. I don't know.
0: So they asked me, and I know this because I went back to all these files for the book. They asked me, what did I want to do in life? What did I envision I would be doing in 10 or 20 years? And I said, according to Time Magazine, I said, I want to be somewhere halfway between a philosopher and a political hack. And that's exactly where I am.
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1: So,
0: Bingo.
1: So I think you also, because of, you know, your association with the Clintons and Bill Clinton specifically and working in the Clinton administration, you have seen the Democratic Party go from the party of JFK to what it is now. And maybe you were there at the hinge point. Like of seeing it like, oh, we're not doing what we profess to be doing.
0: Well, here's the thing. I talk about this in the book. There was a very important inflection point for the Democratic Party, for American politics, in 1971. And this was Lewis Powell. Before he was a Supreme Court Justice, he was a lawyer in Richmond, Virginia. And the U.S. Chamber of Commerce asked him to do a memo about what corporations ought to do about all the Nader's, Raider's, and environmentalists, and labor people, and a lot of people. There's a lot of activism post-60s. And Lewis Powell wrote a memo that said to corporate America, and the chamber distributed it to every CEO in America, it said, you have got to be much more active in politics, and you've got to put a great deal of money into political campaigns and into public relations and into even academe. And this was an extraordinary document. And this was the beginning. And I only really found out about this because in the late 70s, I was at the Federal Trade Commission. And we were doing some, I thought, important work trying to protect American consumers and trying to deal with antitrust issues, monopolization. And Congress, particularly the House, at that time under the control of the Democrats. The Democrats had been in control since 1955 of the House of Representatives. The House of Representatives stopped our appropriation, stopped the Federal Trade Commission. And I remember saying to the chairman of the Federal Trade Commission at that time, it was Michael Perchuk, I said, what's going on? Why? This is the Democrats. They're stopping us from doing stuff that is protecting consumers and helping avoid monopolization. And it turned out Democrats were drinking at the same trough of money that Republicans were drinking at. This is all began in 1971. By 78, there was a huge amount of money. I mean, Washington had changed its character. It had become a kind of almost an imperial city. And by the time I got there again in 92, because Bill Clinton asked me to join his administration, it was even more so. I mean, it was just money everywhere we looked, everywhere I looked. The Democratic Party was no longer, certainly no longer FDR's party. It was now a party of corporations and Wall Street and big money. And I remember having conversations with Bill Clinton about this. And my point with him over and over and over again, and Bill, in fairness, he understood exactly what I was saying because he felt, I think, his values were very similar to mine. I said, how can we exist when our political base, our Democratic base in Congress is so dependent on big money? When what we want to do for the American people is to do stuff that a lot of big money doesn't want us to do. That was the beginning of a dilemma that really, I talk about a great deal. Now, fast forward to where we are today. I think this is changing. The Democratic Party right now is splitting very important in very important way. The insurgents in the Democratic Party, the progressive insurgents, represent as close as I have seen in my lifetime to a Democratic Party that I believe in, that really is there for the people, is not a corporate Democratic Party. And they are being, that is, the insurgents, these candidates, are being met by a Democratic establishment, the DNC and others, that are scared to death that they're going to lose the corporate Democratic Party they used to have. There's a group called the Third Way, which is very active right now in supporting the establishment candidates. You know, I did some research about who is this Third Way? Where's their money coming from, and who are they? Well, it turns out they're all big corporations. They're CEOs. They're Wall Street people. That's where it's coming from. This is not rocket science. This is not complicated. And this is, by the way, I'm not accusing anybody of anything nefarious here. It's simply that we are at a inflection point that is not all that different, interestingly, from the inflection point in the Republican Party. The Republican Party looks different, obviously, and it has some, you know, Looney Tunes people in it, a lot of them. In fact, many.
1: All the leaders.
0: And again, I hope I'm not insulting anybody here. It's okay. I just want to describe. What I'm trying to do is describe something that's going on. Because the Republican Party has also a very angry populist part of it. But instead of it being an economic populism, which I think is really appropriate given the degree of inequality of income and wealth and political power right now, it is a kind of cultural populism. It's taking its anger out on the scapegoats, that should not be the scapegoats. They're the scapegoats that I mentioned in 1995 when I talked about a demagogue who was would take over the country. Yes, the immigrants. And there's a lot of racism, and there's a lot of...
1: Somebody said misogyny. I feel like we can go around the room. Transphobia, homophobia.
0: And xenophobia.
1: Xenophobia.
0: I mean, this is... Cultural populism has an ugly side to it. Economic populism can also be very ugly. But I think economic populism is grounded in the reality of what's happening today.
1: Thank you. So let's say I give you a magic wand that is the fix politics magic wand. Fix politics in America.
0: Well, I think that one of the biggest challenges, and I don't have an easy fix, is to get big money out of politics. And some people think that the only way of doing it is with a constitutional amendment that reverses Citizens United. I think there are easier ways of doing it, and we can get into that.
1: Okay, so we're going to go to some questions here. You're also, I'm going to ask you a question. I'm trying to go through these. You're also welcome to say pass. So it's like a game show. This is a big one. What should I say to my 45-year-old daughter who is college educated, lives in Houston, and thinks the 2020 election was stolen?
0: Well, I'd love to talk to her.
1: Oh, my God, that'd be amazing. I have Robert Reich on the phone. Yes.
0: No, I would like to, because I think that what has happened is that certain people are very vulnerable to demagoguery, to lies, to big lies. I just finished reading a book that I had read years ago, Hannah Arendt's Origins of Totalitarianism. And I urge you, it's actually three books put in one. And she wrote it in, I guess, in the early 50s. But she gets into kind of issues that explain exactly what's going on and what this 45-year-old girl, woman in Houston, what's in her head. Hannah Arendt understood it because Hannah Arendt was talking about Nazism and Stalinism and totalitarianism and what it did, how people were misled. Very important that we all remember this history.
1: That this is not the first time that people have been told that the facts aren't the facts. and to believe the lies.
0: Well, again, Goebbels was the big lie. I mean, he understood that if you tell a lie over and over and over again, people begin to believe it. But Hannah Arendt explains that it's not just a single big lie. It is an entire world view that is internally consistent. But because it's based on so many lies, that internal consistency has its own power. And we have to understand the larger world of lies before we can begin to grapple with it.
1: That's for sure. I always think when people believe things like the 2020 election is stolen and you're trying to talk to them and they're in your family, I think also an important part of it isn't like, where did you get your information from? Why do you believe what you believe? So then we can at least interrogate, why are you trusting this information?
0: Well, in my experience, most people get their information from friends and neighbors.
1: Yeah.
0: And maybe family, but mostly it's friends and neighbors. It's their community.
1: Yeah.
0: And so you have this geographic concentration. I mean, Here we are, right? In San Francisco. We all are in our own little, you know, blue bubble, but we are right.
1: Yeah. The next question, I love the way this was written. Is there any hope of removing that guy? And it's in, guy is in quotation marks. And then above it, they wrote Trump. Just to make sure I didn't miss or you didn't miss. Is there, because I mean, what is the amendment that you can, that people often cite?
0: Oh, the 25th. Well, I think it's.
1: Is there any hope in while he serves his time in office?
0: Here's my prediction. And remember, I have predicted.
1: Oh, yes.
0: A lot of things that have been.
1: Yes. Reichstradamus.
0: I've got to say, this is true. The first week of 1987, I said in 2 weeks, the stock market is going to lose 20% of its value.
1: You said that?
0: I said this.
1: There is a recording.
0: There's a recording of this. And in 2 weeks, this is the first week of October, 1987, and 2 weeks later, the stock market lost 20% of its value, and I was deluged with people calling me, wanting to know how to sign up for my newsletter, my economic newsletter. And I told them, you know, sadly, I didn't have a financial newsletter.
1: Yeah.
0: What I didn't tell them is that prediction in 2 weeks, the market's going to lose 20% of its value. I'd been making the same prediction for 4 years. which goes to prove that if you stick to your guns, eventually you can. But I do have a prediction about Trump and this administration, and I think I'm right. I don't think it's just one of these random things. I think that he is disintegrating so fast, physically and mentally, that I think he's not going to finish his term. But wait a minute.
1: Somebody said, don't threaten me with a good time.
0: No, this is a mixed bag, because I think that there is going to be a deal struck with J.D. Vance, and that deal is that J.D. Vance takes over, and it gives, on the assumption that J.D. Vance thinks it's going to give him a leg up in the next election, in the 28 election. I don't think it will. I think J.D. Vance, although he's smarter than Trump, he doesn't have the same con man capacities. He's not.
1: He's missing the charisma of a con man.
0: He doesn't.
1: He's all con, no charisma.
0: That's right. And so he's not a cult figure.
1: No.
0: So I think
1: he would sell like the ShamWow. He's like that guy. He's Sorry.
0: No, that's what's going to happen. And you heard it here.
1: Well, but you've also said this for the last 4 years. Why can't all us retirees just do a sit-in somewhere? What should we do to protest? So basically they're saying...
0: What are we protesting, retirees?
1: I think everything. They're saying I think the question is, what can the people of retiring age do? Okay, this person clearly wrote this down. What can people of retiring age who don't have your platform do? What can our elders do?
0: Well, you can do a huge amount of things. I mean, I hope that you are all using any spare time you have to be activists And by activists, I mean that you're doing everything from writing postcards to people in Michigan to making sure that people in our community who are vulnerable to ICE are not as vulnerable, making sure that, I mean, there's a long list of things that we can do on the ground as activists. And I think that activism is an antidote to despair. I really do. The other thing I want to say about seniors, if we're talking about seniors, there is a view that is increasing. I hear it more and more in millennials and Gen Zs, that the seniors of America, the boomers, have got away with murder. That we got all the good jobs, that we got all the real estate when it was still affordable, that we got made all the money, that we basically are now, we're living on Social Security and Medicare, and we're using up all the resources. And so there's a kind of anti-boomer mentality out there I keep on running into. And I tell millennials and Gen Zs, they're right. No, they're not right. I try to tell them that we boomers have spent, and I think that I can, if I can speak for anybody else, is anybody here a boomer? Oh, let me ask a different question. Anybody not a boomer? Okay, well, you're not the boomer.
1: I'm not. I raised my hand. I'm not a boomer.
0: Okay, there are three of you.
1: I'm a member of the greatest generation, Generation X. Got some young people here.
0: You've got some young people here. No, I've spent the last 45 years teaching young people, and I want young people to know, and millennials and Gen Zs and Gen Xs, to know how hard we boomers have worked over the last 40, 50 years. I mean, we didn't just sit around on our duffs. I mean, we were politically active, for one thing. We worked very, very hard at whatever we were doing, and we're still working hard, most of us. So stop complaining.
1: Sort of a get on my lawn thing you just said there. This is technical, but again, if you feel free to handle it. Beside overhauling the tax code, what common sense legislation or policy could we try to use to address the two-tier economy? Thanks.
0: Well, thank you. I think there are several things that we can do. I don't want to leave the tax code just over there. I think tax code is very, very central. I, for one, and I'm happy to debate this with anybody, I think the California wealth tax is good. We should have it. We should do it. And I think we should have a national wealth tax. It's very, very important.
1: Funny how that gets less and less applause every time. It's learning something about your
0: demographic. The other thing is that, and I'm going to sound a little bit technical, I think it's also very important to eliminate what's called the stepped-up basis at death rule. Do you all know what that is?
1: No.
0: Some of you do. I used to have these debates with Lloyd Benson when he was Treasury Secretary. Do you remember Lloyd Benson?
1: Yes.
0: Lloyd Benson was the one who famously said to Dan Quayle, you know, you're no Robert Kennedy, you're no John F. Kennedy, I know John McKinney. But Lloyd Benson was Secretary of the Treasury when I was Secretary of Labor. And so we would get into all of these debates. And one debate was about the stepped-up basis of death rule, which simply says, and it is a rule in the tax code right now, it says that if you die and you leave all of your money, all your assets to your heirs, they inherit it at the current market value. They don't ever have to pay capital gains on anything. In other words, the capital gains are erased. And what that rule means is that very, very wealthy billionaire families, for example, can become dynasties. They pass their wealth from generation to generation to generation, and it's never, ever a capital gains. And I think I would say to Lloyd Benson, we've got to get rid of that rule. And Lloyd Benson would say to me, he had a very long index finger. He'd say, young man, I was a young man then compared to Lloyd Benson, he'd say, young man, death is an involuntary conversion. I didn't know what he meant, but it sounded so profound when he said it. I think that if we don't get a wealth tax, I think the next best thing, and I've talked to actually a number of members of Congress about this, and they agree with me, is eliminating the stepped-up basis of death rule.
1: Man, we got super nerdy. I really appreciate that. So there was this, connected to this idea, there was an event here recently where the speaker's main premise is that the nerd rich are on a path to take over democracy. Silicon Valley's war on democracy. What is your response?
0: Well, I mean, if you're talking about Peter Thiel, yes. And some of the tech bros around him. I don't know Peter Thiel. I've never met him. I have met some of the CEOs in the tech world. It's interesting. 10 or 15 years ago, I admired many of them. I admired Elon Musk 10 years ago. Shame on me. I admired Jeff Bezos. These people seem to be doing interesting and important things. But no, they are doing some things that are actually bad for the nation, the country, the biosphere, the world, the galaxy. I think that I am very, very concerned, for example, about artificial intelligence, about what's happening, the complete lack of guardrails. I mean, you have this technology that is just growing exponentially, beyond exponentially, every day. Now, it is true we're going to have to work with China probably on developing guardrails, but we've got to do it right away. And we can't wait on this stuff. So I get worried that, not so much that these Silicon Valley people are evil, but I get worried that they, in cahoots with members of Congress and other, and Trump and others in the administration, are not understanding or willing to look at what is actually, as a very practical matter, what the downsides of a lot of these technologies really are. Don't get me started. I am started, but
1: I think we're here to get you started.
0: I can get started very easily.
1: It's a subject we've talked about a lot, and I'm sure these people like to hear. How can we mitigate, which is an important word, how can we mitigate the damage being wrought by a biased Supreme Court?
0: This is a good question. I think that there are two options that we, that is Democrats and independents, have if we take back the House and also the Senate. And what's the chance of Democrats taking the House in the midterms? I think probably 90%, I would say. What's the chance of the Democrats taking the Senate? I would say maybe 45 to 50%. But the chances seem to be going up every day. So if there is a Democratic control of Congress, I would say there are two options. One is term limits for Supreme Court justices. Now I argued before the Supreme Court. I know the Supreme Court. I respect the Supreme Court. I know that in the Constitution, Article 3 says that members of the judiciary have their jobs for life. But the Constitution doesn't mean they have to stay in the Supreme Court for life. It says nothing about Supreme Court term limits. It doesn't say pro or con. I think that constitutionally we can have term limits, and we have to have term limits for the Supreme Court. Now, the second option is more complicated, but I think we may have to do it, and that is expanding the size of the court. Franklin D. Roosevelt tried. He did not succeed. In fact, some historians say that that was the end of the New Deal, because the public was so upset about the court packing scheme. But I think that in retrospect, the court size has been changed so many times, it's really important that we get more justices, because a Democratic president has got to be able to appoint more justices.
1: Yeah, I mean, just the idea that we talked about this in the car on the way over, that it seems to me like so many of America's problems need structural fixes. But then it means it needs people who have the power, assuming there isn't after Trump, or have the intestinal fortitude to make the structural fixes.
0: Yeah. The court we have now, it's complicated because you have, for example, Alito and Thomas. They are in a category by themselves, right? They really are to the right of the right. Then you've got the three Trump appointees who are pretty bad, but are not always bad and not bad about everything. Yeah. And then you have John Roberts, who is kind of surprising and who has a little bit more institutional interest about the court.
1: Yeah.
0: And then you've got the three Democratic appointees. So the court really is a much more dynamic institution than we may otherwise think. It's still a problem. Don't get me wrong. I mean, the 6-3 votes or the 5-4 votes are coming out too often and too badly. And the court is not even justifying itself. It's just putting out these one-paragraph statements without any reasoning.
1: Last question. This is an easy one. What gives you hope?
0: Who says I'm hopeful? Now, what gives me hope is, number one, as I said, I've been teaching for 45 years, young people in this country, my students, give me enormous hope. Their energy, their enthusiasm, their dedication, their commitment to the principles that I and we hold dear. Yes, I mean, they are optimistic. They are going to do it. I mean, they're inheriting this mess. And number two, I'm encouraged by the fact that there's so many people out there who feel the same in terms of whether it's the court or whether it's issues such as putting bigotry and xenophobia and misogyny and getting rid of them. And let's just be people and be respectful of each other. That's so fundamental to where this country is. That gives me optimism and it gives me kind of a positive sense.
1: Robert Reich, everyone. Give it up for Robert Reich. Again, author of Coming Up Short, A Memoir of My America.
0: And let me, can we, just a moment of thanks for Kamau Bell, an extraordinary writer, thinker, comedian. Thank you.
1: Thank you. Secretary Reich's books are available for purchase outside in the lounge, and he will be signing books here on stage in just a few moments. You're also invited to continue conversation at our We the People social hour in the lounge. I've been W. Kamau Bell. Thank you. Robert Reich, everyone.
2: 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Reich is the author of Coming Up Short, A Memoir of My America. This program's a production of Commonwealth Club World Affairs of California. I'm Gloria Duffy, the club's co-president and co-CEO. 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
8: It's still rough. I'm Paul Stevens, Fox News. A strengthening nor'easter still charging up the East Coast, leaving one man dead in Brooklyn, New York, and a swimmer missing off New York's Long Island, and more than 70,000 customers without power in the Northeast.
9: This is not a hurricane, but it sure does feel like one. So some of those reports this morning, we're seeing 81 mile per hour wind gusts at Montauk, at JFK, 56 miles per hour. And here on Long Beach, it's really touch and go. So we do see that wind pick up a little bit at times, and then at other times it dies down like we're seeing right now. And that's really the nature of this storm. We know this nor'easter, it does move a lot different than your traditional tropical system and the way it spins. So at times you'll see those bands move through, bringing that heavy rain and high wind like we're seeing right now. And then at times it does get a little bit more normal and a little more calm. So that's why at this time officials are still telling people to stay off the roads and stay inside.
8: 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In Ocean City, New Jersey, Fox Weather's Katie Byrne.
10: People who live here in Ocean City say this is the worst flooding they've experienced since Sandy. That rain is coming down really heavy once again. That's because the storm is actually swinging back towards the Jersey shore. So we're expected to be the final bullseye. It was hard to place during the forecast, but now it's looking like the Jersey shore is it for the worst impacts. We have streets submerged in water row after row. Dozens of streets have been underwater since yesterday. It has receded a little bit, but this morning's high tide is really our last big shot at significant additional flooding. We have some roads still closed here in Ocean City as forecasters expect us to get this heavy rain on and off throughout the afternoon. Crews yesterday in Ocean City were busy sending high water trucks, multiple of them, to go rescue people who were stuck.
8: And coastal flooding will also continue to impact the greater New York City area from this storm. 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

0: This is Right to Life Radio, a production of Right to Life of Central California. And now, here's your host, John Girardi.
1: We're going to talk later in the show with Catherine Jean Lopez from National Review, and we're going to talk about all of the stuff that's sitting on Gavin Newsom's desk that relates to the abortion question here in California. Joining us to do that right now, he's the CEO of California Family Council, our good buddy, Mr. Jonathan Keller. How's it going, Jonathan?
2: It's pretty good, John. I'm the legislature is finally gone, although we'll see. Gavin Newsom keeps threatening to call them back for an emergency session.
1: Emergency AI session.
2: Where AI they will, or fire or...
1: AI, more like... How, all right, never mind.
2: How can right. How can I pad my resume... Yeah. Before I run for president, I've only had 8 years and I'm really worried.
1: I mean, I could do a whole, I did a whole segment on this alleged special session to allegedly save the world from AI that Newsom's contemplated last Saturday on John Girardi show, where I am of the opinion that, well, first, I think all of us in this room, the producer Colton, Jonathan, myself, our good buddy Kyle joins in these discussions. Mm-hmm. That a lot of the AI panic is just the big AI companies wanting the government to start regulating to kind of secure their small little duopoly oligopoly in place.
2: Regulatory capture for the win.
1: And then I think also Gavin Newsom just wants to look like for his presidential run that he's on top of the AI question and also do something to help out gazillionaire AI business owners in Silicon Valley so that they will fund his run for president in 2028. Anyway, all that aside, let's talk about the abortion issue and what is on Gavin Newsom's desk right now. So for those who don't know, the way that the California legislature works, we have the state assembly, we have the state senate. They write and pass laws that are enforced and applicable over all of us poor schlubs who live in California. And basically they have to write the laws, they pass the laws through majority vote, and then the bills go and sit on Gavin Newsom's desk for his signature or his veto. So the schedule is the legislature meets from basically December of the prior year all the way through in an election year. They go until August 31st. In a non-election year, they'll go to mid-September. And then after that, the governor has a month. He's got a month to decide, am I going to sign? Am I going to veto? So all these bills that the legislature has passed over the course of the year, they're all sitting on his desk, and Newsom has a month to decide what he's going to do with them all. So he has all of September. Deadline is September 30th to decide what he's going to sign and not sign. So some things he's already signed or vetoed, and other things are sitting on his desk. So what we're going to do today on the show is talk about them. So here's the biggies. AB 1973. Jonathan, let's go into this.
2: Mm-hmm.
1: AB 1973 is a bill that would allow non-doctors, nurse practitioners, nurse midwives, and physician assistants to perform second and third trimester abortions.
2: Right.
1: Which is insane.
2: So I want to back up and say that this is an expansion. We've talked about this lots on the show before, John, but every time we think, I talked with my friends, I was just back in Washington, D.C. for a big event with Students for Life. And every time you talk to people in the rest of the country and they think, well, how much worse could California really get? Like how much?
1: They always find a way.
2: Well, they hit the basement and then they just keep digging.
1: Right.
2: Already, the reason why it says to perform abortions after the first trimester is because we already had a bill a few years ago to allow them to perform vacuum aspiration abortions in the first trimester.
1: Right.
2: And the idea behind this was they said, well, California is a big state and there's all these rural parts of the country. It's rural parts of the state and
1: There's
2: not enough doctors. So we need to let nurse practitioners, nurse midwives, and physician assistants be able to travel to these areas. Mm-hmm. And at a time that is beyond the reach of the abortion pill.
1: Yeah.
2: The abortion pill is only supposed to be 6 to 8 weeks.
1: You know, this is like saying we don't have enough electricians in the state. So let's just let let's just let carpenters do all the electrical wiring in your house.
2: Well, yes.
1: they know, you know.
2: They're mostly, they kind of do the same similar types of stuff.
1: They wear blue jeans.
2: Yes. You know?
1: It's insane.
2: They've been doing this for a while, and now they have changed it to the point where a first trimester abortion is horrible and horrific. However, tragically, at least in terms of the actual process of it, it is something that can be done a little bit more easily with either a hand suction pump, which is horrible to think of, or a small, vacuum machine.
1: Yeah.
2: But now we're talking about if you get beyond the first trimester.
1: Yeah, it then becomes more horrible than you can even, you're like literally
2: potentially doing
1: limb from limb.
2: Yeah, you're doing a dilation and evacuation.
1: It's really bad. Anyway, one of the underlying themes for both this law and for this bill and other bills, such as we'll talk about AB 2540 in a second, is access. Basically, access is the guiding theme for all abortion legislation in California today. Is there something that's an obstacle to some woman somewhere, hypothetically? Is there some obstacle to her getting an abortion? And if there is, we knock it down. And I think one of the problems that abortion providers like Planned Parenthood have experienced over the years is that a lot of OBGYNs are theoretically okay with abortion, but don't want to do them themselves. Mm-hmm. They don't actually want to get their hands dirty. So the pool of potential practitioners they can get to actually do abortions for them is relatively small. So they have to do something to expand that pool. And they are willing to sacrifice some level of safety. Remember, safe, legal, and rare. Mm. They are willing to sacrifice some level of safety for the sake of access, because that's all this is. I mean, you're getting less qualified people to do this. Of course it's less safe. I mean, there's no way it's not more safe because they have less training. So anyway, AB 1973, really bad. AB 2540. This requires UC and CSU student health centers
2: to promote
1: the abortion.
2: Yes.
1: This isn't the community colleges.
2: I think that it's both. It requires them to promote it more, but also, again, this is the expansion thing where we had a couple years ago, there was a pilot program where, well, we're going to have abortion pills not just available at Planned Parenthood, but sad, perfect example of this is our friends down in Visalia. They have been incredibly successful at keeping an actual Planned Parenthood abortion clinic out of the city of Visalia. For a long time, they didn't even have one in Tulare County. Tulare Kings County, they were notably one of the largest geographic areas in California. I think they were the last
1: the biggest state that didn't have an abortion clinic until just a few years ago.
2: Right.
1: They opened one in the city of Tulare. But now what's going to happen with AB 2540 is to have the student health centers of all the community colleges in California provide the abortion pill.
2: Right.
1: So College of the Sequoias immediately becomes
2: an abortion clinic. It goes. And again, there was a lot of talk about this. We were actually able to work with our friends at Students for Life, and our good friend Bernadette Tacey came up and did a lot of activism on this. Mm-hmm. And they were able to push back and stop it for a year. Then it finally expanded. It went to the UC and CSU campuses. But John, the number of campuses this would go to there, I think there's like 12 UC campuses and like 20 CSU campuses.
1: Right.
2: But there's like 100 or 150 California community college campuses. Yeah.
1: I mean, if you just think of within the State Center Community College District, I mean, there's, what do we got? There's Fresno City, Madera College, Reedley College. There's Clovis Community College. I mean, there's a ton of community colleges just here in the Fresno area, and let alone, you know, God knows how many in the greater LA area.
2: Right.
1: So this is a massive expansion to students and totally unnecessary because, again, what is the point of this? The point of this is access. And they keep using this access argument. Oh, well, there might be a community college where it's difficult for students to access abortion. No, it's not. There's telemedicine abortion now. Anyone can get an abortion pill given to them from anywhere in the state. As long as you've got a mailbox and a smartphone, you can get an abortion pill. So the access arguments to put these into community college health centers are stupid. And initially, the community colleges pushed back on this to say, hey, our student health centers are not really equipped for this sort of thing. I think they eventually folded under the PC-ness of it all, of just, well, they have to support abortion every which way possible. it's insane. It's stupid. AB 2531 is insane. It expands state abortion grants to help cover abortion costs for uninsured veterans. It's like they're trying to find every last category of human being they possibly can. The crazy thing with AB 2531 is more just the realization that we have these huge abortion grant funding pools that are paying for all kinds of lower income people to get abortion in the first place. Not, I mean, obviously I don't want it expanded to any further group of people, but that's the real craziness of it is we are pumping so much state money into abortion. We are subsidizing it so heavily that this is clearly, this is what the state wants poor pregnant women to do.
2: And John, let me read
1: to
2: you.
1: To abort their kids.
2: Let me read you from Planned Parenthood Action's website. Why this bill from Jackie Irwin is so important. It says AB 2531, abortion care. Veterans.
1: Yeah.
2: Why it's important. In December 2025, the Trump administration quietly implemented a new policy that bans veterans and their families from being able to get an abortion care. It's so interesting. They said to get an abortion care. Yeah, that's what it says.
1: They got to keep their language abortion care euphemism going.
2: To get an abortion care through the Department of Veterans Affairs, VA health system, even in cases of rape and incest. Mm. AB 2531 creates a pathway for California veterans to access abortion care outside of the federally regulated VA system through the existing uncompensated care program. So those who have served our country can access the care they need and deserve, regardless of their coverage or ability to pay.
1: It's insane. I mean, again, we want poor women to abort their children. We don't want to support what they need to actually have their babies, even though, again, 70% of women who have abortions report that it was against their values or against their preferences, or that they were more or less forced into it by economic circumstances. And we're feeding into the economic decision making to push them in that one direction.
2: And also, you notice, I'm assuming that there are not likewise grants that are going to be offered in commensurate values for families that say, inflation, because we live in freaking California.
1: Yeah.
2: Inflation and gas prices are so high that my federal VA stipend does not cover all the other expenses with taking care of kids and having a family.
1: Right.
2: So you will help me abort my kids, but you will not offer to help me parent my kids.
1: Yeah. And I mean, like, this speaks to bigger problems within Medi-Cal, how California is making it profitable to abort, or at least more able to break even by aborting Medi-Cal babies than by allowing them to be born. And that, I think, is the key thing. Is this is what California wants. They want poor children to be aborted. They don't want them to be born. And how we know that is, where do they pour their money? What do they subsidize and what do they incentivize? All right, we're going to talk about the shocking Gavin Newsom veto. One bad bill that he actually...

0: Many of us have been touched by breast cancer. 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
10: Where you go, I'll go. 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
11: Right to Life Radio, we will be joined by Catherine Jean Lopez from National Review in the next segment. All right, Jonathan, we first, though, need to talk about a shocking veto, a shocking good veto.
12: Yes.
11: By Gavin Newsom in his last year as governor. California has done a ton of stuff to enact so-called abortion shield laws and also transgender shield laws, basically to say if someone performs an abortion, provides an abortion in a way that violates state law in a pro-life state, let's say Texas, but they're in California, the person who violated Texas law. California is not going to cooperate with Texas in the enforcement of Texas's anti-abortion laws or any laws it may have relating to not permitting transgender interventions. AB 2164 was another such law. There were a lot of different ways in which these laws have come about. And Gavin Newsom, very surprisingly, vetoed it. And I was kind of shocked. Mm-hmm. I think basically what Newsom was saying was that this was too broad. It would encompass too many different kinds of medical procedures and things like that. Just your guys' reaction from California Family Council, I was completely shocked by this. I think most people were.
12: Right. And I think it's because

0: As in his veto message.
1: Yeah, we'll pull that up.
0: It's one of those things where he basically, I'm going to see if I can get you the exact language from it. But essentially, he was talking about the fact that, well, you know, look, I totally support this type of legislation. I think that this is it's absolutely important that we protect women and we protect doctors. But then he goes on to basically say, but this particular bill would have interfered in the prerogative of the executive. And extradition is purely an executive branch authority.
1: Right. I got his letter pulled up. He says, while I share the author's views on the importance of protecting these important healthcare services, abortion and other stuff like that, extradition is an exclusively executive function. When discretionary, that discretion is appropriately placed with the governor. I am troubled by the precedent that would set if an outgoing administration agreed with the legislature to erode the executive authority of an incoming governor based on their shared policy preferences, regardless of how righteous and well-intended those actions may be.
0: Mm-hmm.
1: So Newsom's basically saying, okay, so what the bill does is it would direct the governor's decision-making about an extradition question when it comes to someone maybe violating a state law having to do with something that's legal in one state, but legal in California, but not legal in another. And so Newsom has basically said, I'm not going to hamper really the next governor's authority because he's only governor for another 5 minutes. He's had senioritis governor for like the last 3 years, by the way. He's not going to hamper probably Javier Becerra.
0: That's
1: the main thrust of it.
0: John, okay. Let me tell you how well this lead balloon is going off. Lizzie Hinckley, the legal director for the Abortion Coalition for Telemedicine, says this stance is cold comfort to Californians living and working in the real world post-Dobbs. A highbrow academic justification for refusing to codify legal protections only reveals an ignorance for the lived reality.
1: Yeah, sure. Sounds good. All right. We're going to talk with Catherine Jean Lopez from National Review right after this on Right to Life Radio.
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0: We're joined by National Review religion editor Catherine Jean Lopez to talk about a really important California story involving lawsuit filed by everyone's favorite attorney general, Rob Bonta, against one of our sister clinics, the Real Options Obria Clinic up in San Jose, as well as Heartbeat International. And this lawsuit has to do with abortion pill reversal. So we welcome once again our good friend Catherine Jean Lopez to the show. What's up, Kalo?
1: I would say, John, what the heck is wrong with California? But I do come from New York.
0: I know.
1: It's not like we're innocents here, as we're sending pills to Louisiana and Texas so people can abort their children. Even
0: our Republican gubernatorial candidates in California are saying that we wouldn't extradite, a California abortion doctor who sent abortion pills out there. So, we're doing far worse than flyover country, Minnesota, Missouri, states like that.
1: John is making an inside joke crack about the fact that I maybe didn't realize St. Louis was in Missouri
0: as opposed to Minnesota.
1: Right. Because I'm from New York. So everything, it's New York, California and stuff in between.
0: Yeah, the comedian Bill Burr, who's a Boston guy, has an ongoing joke about New Yorkers like being the most insular people in the world. And like, this place doesn't have pizza. What good is it? Well, yeah, it's not New York. It's a different place. Anyway, all right, moving on.
1: Or my sign of civilization when I'm traveling is if it's 11 p.m. and I realize I don't have yogurt for breakfast, I can get it.
0: Well, this is another New Yorker thing, though. They think supermarkets don't exist. We have supermarkets, and some of them are open. All right. Anyway, you New Yorkers and your bodegas. Yeah. All right.
1: Back to California.
0: Let's talk about my problems. All right. So let me set the stage, and Kayla, you can talk about what has been happening in the lawsuit. So Rob Bonta, the attorney general of California, sued Heartbeat International and Real Options Obria, whose medical director helped work on this with Heartbeat International, over the abortion pill reversal protocol, saying that abortion pill reversal is a kind of false advertising, misleading women who are regretting their initial decision to have an abortion. So with that, maybe, Kalo, you can start from that and jumping off point. And maybe just to talk about APR itself.
1: So I'm already really angry. Every time I think about this case, I get angry because abortion pill reversal. So just for a minute, just consider the fact that the state of California, the attorney general, thinks this is a priority.
0: Right.
1: This has been going on for like 6 weeks with a break and... Mm-hmm. Anyhow,
0: big old lawsuit.
1: A lot of effort going into this lawsuit. Abortion pill reversal. Abortion pill reversal is a protocol where you give a woman progesterone to make up for the mifepristone that suppresses the progesterone. So basically, you've gone and taken the first abortion pill, which is to suppress the progesterone so that now the body is inhospitable to the baby.
0: Right.
1: And so by some miracle of God, you are aware after taking this pill that there is a shot at undoing what you've just done because maybe you were pressured into it. Mm-hmm. Maybe your boyfriend forced you to take the pill.
0: Maybe.
1: Not even just like psychological pressure, maybe like physical pressure. And by some miracle, there are very few people who know this exists,
0: right?
1: Frankly. But if you do know it exists and within a small window are able to get to a doctor and get this done, there's the chance that your baby survives.
0: Right.
1: And we have hundreds of examples of this.
0: Mm-hmm. Yeah. But, and it's something that several places in Fresno offer this. Our Obria Clinic that we started in Fresno offers this. Pregnancy Care Center offers this.
1: And I think, again, this is nothing remarkable. It's remarkable that we save lives with it, but we're just giving women progesterone. It's like the most natural thing in the world when you consider a woman and her reproductive cycle.
0: Right. Well, and that's one of the crazy things when you read the complaint is the California's like, we have no way of knowing whether the use of this hormone could have horrible deleterious effects. This is a hormone that would exist in a normal functioning pregnancy. Right. We've cut it off and now we're just restoring it. And it's a naturally occurring bodily hormone. It's not like we're giving some rare untested cocktail of a drug or something. This is pretty tried and true.
1: This lawsuit is insane. It's cynical. It's cruel. The fact of the matter is, I mean, we know this more broadly, the abortion industry and the Democratic Party is an extension of that. And I'm not canonizing the Republican Party because the fall of Roe has basically shown us that Republicans aren't really invested in this issue anyway.
0: Not nearly as much as they should be.
1: Right. And so, I mean, you have a Republican Party that dropped ending abortion in America from its platform, for example.
0: Right.
1: So we know that Democrats in particular want to shut down pregnancy care centers. They see it as a threat. And I think the threat at base, I think the threat is just this is a human instinct that the more people who realize that this is a human life and that there are resources, the less likely this industry continues to thrive.
0: Right.
1: In its perverse way, ending life. And so what you have in this lawsuit is California doesn't even want a clinic to be able to talk about abortion pill reversal, to even advertise about abortion pill reversal. Even with the little advertising and education that is out there, it's still, even among pro-lifers, people don't even know this exists. And so the idea that this is a California priority is absurd. It's obscene that California is spending time and resources on this. And it is an insight into just how much the abortion industry is invested in simply silencing alternatives to abortion.
0: Right.
1: And we've seen that.
0: I mean, we've seen that in California, that this is the habitual California instinct towards pregnancy centers. Let's not forget we were where the NIFLA v. Becerra lawsuit arose due to the California law that said, oh, pro-life pregnancy centers have to post on the wall of their like waiting rooms or put in patient information where someone can go to get an abortion, which a pre-Trump Supreme Court even thought that that was, you know, way too far and struck that down as a First Amendment violation. And that seems to be, I mean, there are people in the state legislature. I think Rob Bonta was part of that state legislature. He might have, I need to double check my dates, but I believe it's true. He part of that state legislature that adopted that law, and they've been maybe you could speak to this. Like they've been constantly ticked at the idea of quote deceptive pro-life clinics. And I don't know why, where that's coming from or what is motivating that, but that seems to be a huge recurring theme.
1: What you're finding in all of this is that choice is a lie, right?
0: Yeah.
1: I mean, the abortion industry 100%. Lives by euphemisms, healthcare, and the fact that you can get abortion pills over the mail overnight is without doctor appointment makes obvious that the priority of the abortion industry is not women's health.
0: No.
1: And, you know, we're even talking about, there was this big ProPublica piece about ectopic pregnancies. Mm-hmm. Some of this has to do with the fact that there are abortion pills out there that women are taking without even a doctor, seeing a doctor.
0: Yeah, so
1: you can get abortion pills even if you're not pregnant, even if you're a man.
0: I
1: realize pregnant people get pregnant, but...
0: Yeah, well, and so the ProPublica story... ProPublica, for those who don't know, super left-wing outlet. They do one useful task, which is list every nonprofit in the country's like 990 forms, which I use all the time. But they are super left-wing, super pro-abortion. They published this piece talking about how there have been an increase in ectopic pregnancies in pro-life states that have banned abortion. Well, it's because they have followed women in these red states are getting the abortion pill mailed to them through the mail, prescribed to them through telemedicine, without having an ultrasound first, which is a method of abortion provision that the left has pushed, promoted, you know, ratified through the FDA during Biden's term. So the idea that, yes, this is what we conservatives were talking about the whole time, not dispensing the abortion pill in person where you can have an ultrasound to verify gestational age, right, is insane and insanely dangerous. And right. Yeah.
1: Yeah, but they want to blame it all on the fact that there are people out there who want to make sure that women actually do have the ability, the plausible chance shot at raising their child. God forbid that choice exists.
0: You were watching some of the closing arguments. What were maybe one or two things that sort of struck you the most in either the state's arguments or the defendant's arguments?
1: Frankly, just how absurd, thin, lazy the argument against heartbeat and Obria is. As you were saying, this is the simplest medical protocol, and so they have nothing to go on to make the case that this is actually dangerous. And so even after, you know, going through all of the research that goes into the case, and the case itself, it's such a lousy argument. Mm-hmm. And it's hard to escape that. And the judge even seemed a little, he was pushing back, which gave me some hope. Yeah. Although you're in California, so I don't really have that much hope.
0: Well, sure. Well, I would be curious how, because I mean, if I'm recalling correctly, Beckett, which is the public interest law firm that's representing Heartbeat and Real Options, they have successfully fought.
1: Well, Thomas Moore is doing this.
0: Thomas Moore. Sorry, yeah. I'm thinking back. Anyway, other pro-lifers have fought off similar attacks on abortion pill reversal. I think Specifically in Colorado.
1: Yeah, Beckett did the Colorado one.
0: Okay, so that's why I was confused. Okay, Beckett did it
1: with,
0: in Colorado.
1: With Bella.
0: With the Bella clinics in Colorado. Yes, which Bella also has a clinic in San Francisco. And I think that the argument just gets really difficult given that. What, you know, to call it false advertising is sort of overstating even what we pro-lifers are claiming.
1: Right.
0: Like, I mean, we're not.
1: You're not. There's no guarantee with this.
0: Of course not. No.
1: Nobody can promise a guarantee because there's almost not a science to knowing, you know, exactly the right moment to take it.
0: Sure.
1: So there are no big promises being made here. Mm-hmm. If it happens to happen at the right time, then thanks be to God.
0: And yeah, I mean, the confluence of things, like it has to be within a certain time frame window after the woman has taken the first abortion pill. Like, can we catch you in time? Can we get you to take take the progesterone in time? And the idea of criminalizing as false advertising something that is really no more than just an off-label usage of a hormone just seems crazy. I mean, just the kind of precedent this would set is absurd.
1: And again, you know, I call it a waste of time, except it's worse than a waste of time. Because it most people don't have the time or the attention span to be paying attention to this. Media generally isn't covering this, but you get, you know, from the brief headlines, you get this general sense that, oh, well, those pro-lifers must be doing something wrong.
0: Right.
1: When, of course, that's not what happening. And that's part of the reason they're doing this in the first place, to continue. If you throw everything in the kitchen sink, in terms of accusations at pro-life clinics, well, you know, people are going to have a bad, bad impression. Like you were saying, when you start accusing them of deceptive practices, that almost, you know, the more you say something, the more it becomes true, right?
0: Right.
1: Even if it's not.
0: Well, wasn't that the line? That was the line in the Clarence Thomas confirmation hearings. It's the seriousness of the charge. The seriousness of the, well, if the charge was bogus from the get go, it doesn't matter how serious it is. Like
1: you just keep saying it.
0: And yeah, exactly.
1: The more you say it, people believe it.
0: Exactly. We'll be back with more here on Right to Life Radio. We're talking with National Review's Catherine Jean Lopez. We'll have more right after this break. This is Right to Life Radio on KMJ.
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0: feet are frozen. We're talking with Catherine Jean Lopez. She is the religion editor at National Review, which kindly allows me to publish my meanderings every so often. Kalo, tell people to subscribe to The Lifeline and tell people what it is, because it's great.
1: Subscribe to The Lifeline because it's free. And
0: even better than great. It's free.
1: It's something on National Review online that is not paywalled.
0: Hey, what do you know?
1: Now, okay. Firewalls, whatever we say. Yeah, yeah. That having been said, please subscribe to National Review.
0: But
1: start out with The Lifeline, which is free. It's a pro-life newsletter that goes out on Fridays. Combination of commentary, sometimes rants, and links to things that you probably want to read. Yeah. Or I do the commentary so you don't have to read it.
0: Right, exactly. It's a great kind of clearinghouse for all the latest news that impacts the abortion issue, commentary. It makes prepping
1: and life more broadly. There's a lot of assisted suicide and a life.
0: Yeah, it's a lot of where in the world is Kalo San Diego. So anyway, so be sure to subscribe to The Lifeline. It makes the show prep for this show a lot easier. All right. I want to talk just real quick. One of the difficult things with the California lawsuit against pro-lifers for abortion pill reversal. California is trying to sue Heartbeat International and one of the Obria clinics to say that their advertising for abortion pill reversal constitutes a kind of false advertising, and they're trying to shut down the provision of abortion pill reversal. One of the things that has not helped in all this, Kalo, is the position of ACOG, the American College of Obstetricians and Gynecologists, who are so hardcore pro-abortion that they sort of echo every liberal talking point when it comes to APR. And I don't know if maybe you heard them referenced during the trial or just your broader thoughts on sort of the malign influence that ACOG has provided.
1: Yeah, well, unfortunately, what they do is they give, this false credential.
0: Right.
1: Because they're essentially an accrediting body, you know. Mm-hmm. It's like the, you know, medical reproductive health, good housekeeping seal of approval.
0: Yeah. Right? Well, I mean, I know my dad was a member of the American Academy of Orthopedics, forever. And
1: right.
0: they test people, they do their boards and they do testing and certifications, all kinds of stuff.
1: This is how you know you're legit, right?
0: Yeah, exactly. And the problem is it's just overtaken by real radicals, when it comes to abortion policy.
1: Ideology basically blinds them to science, which is the thing that you're supposed to do.
0: Exactly.
1: It's almost like, you know, that meme, if that's the right word, you have one job.
0: Right? Yeah, exactly.
1: And you miss the one job. And so it's insidious, and it's not just on the abortion pill reversal, of course. It's also, and I had a long rant on Twitter that if I get 5 minutes, I'm going to make into an article about this Wired magazine piece on Emma Waters, mm-hmm. who works at the Heritage Foundation. And the reason I bring it up is in reference to ACOG. At one point, it goes on this all-out rant about restorative reproductive medicine,
0: right?
1: Which is again like our conversation about progesterone in the abortion pill reversal. Restorative reproductive medicine is letting a doctor be a doctor and see what's wrong with the patient. And then very often it's some kind of combination of hormone therapy. It may be progesterone. It may be other things that you introduce into the body to help with the fertility. Sometimes it's simply, the absence of something, and unfortunately, it is the scandal of women's healthcare that the mainstream protocols don't let you actually take a look at what's going on and what actually the reason
0: right.
1: for the infertility might be. And we just
0: do a couple of tests, do a couple of things, and then immediately jump to IVF. And right. which exactly. is not actually fixing infertility problems. It's bypassing it to try to create a baby through this alternate way while also creating way too many babies and destroying them.
1: And you're making a lot of money.
0: Yeah.
1: It's not a guarantee by any stretch of the imagination. So it adds, in many cases, more heartbreak and misery. Because now you've spent all this money hoping that this was the solution because this is what the experts told you, right. And you still don't have a baby.
0: Right.
1: And yes, as you point out, so even if you have a successful IVF treatment, you've also created excess embryos that right. you're not going to use.
0: Right.
1: And so are they destroyed or are you going to pay a monthly bill for storage as if you have a U-Haul unit?
0: Yeah.
1: Right? You have a U-Haul unit for your babies because these are human embryos. Right. These are not eggs and sperm separately. And so it creates all these moral dilemmas that most people have no idea they're signing up for. Yeah.
0: Well, I mean, and that's the sad reality with so many of these IVF babies. I think parents eventually just get tired of paying the storage fees and the babies just die. Right. And it's horrifying. All right. Well,
1: and they're honestly on that, there is no good solution either to what to do about that.
0: Of course.
1: The Catholic Church doesn't even have a clear position. Do you just like let them,
0: until
1: their natural end, or
0: the ethics of embryo donation is that right, even exactly. ethical is that yeah, anyway all right well so, Catherine Jean Lopez
1: if we can oh go ahead
0: no we gotta wrap up
1: yeah, that's what I figured
0: the bosses at KMJ are gonna be
1: we can rant again
0: of course all right well thank you so much to our good buddy Catherine Jean Lopez religion editor at National Review. Go search, dude, just Google search National Review, Lifeline, subscribe to the Lifeline, read her stuff. Thank you, Kalo. And we will see you. No problem. We will see you next week right here on Right to Life Radio. I'm going.

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17: We all know that miserable feeling after eating a bad meal. Cramps, nausea. We tend to brush off food poisoning as a nuisance, but it may be a bigger deal than people realize. A new study by the World Health Organization estimates foodborne illnesses cause about 1.5 million deaths every year around the world. Now, the good news is a few simple habits in your own kitchen will go a long way. Cook your meat, obviously, poultry as well, eggs thoroughly. Wash your fruits and vegetables. Be careful with the riskier stuff. I'm talking about raw flour, unpasteurized dairy, undercooked shellfish. And here's one people often forget. Once food is cooked or cut, don't leave it sitting out. Get it into the refrigerator within 2 hours. If you do get sick, the most important thing is to stay hydrated. If a fever or if your symptoms drag on more than a few days, then it's time to seek help. I'm Dr. Sanjay Gupta, helping you live a better life.
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0: The key issue here is not how good are you, it's what do you think of Jesus? And they hate him. They're trying to trap him and they want to kill him. See, and so that's the person of Jesus is at the center. And the tragedy, of course, is that the religious leaders, at least some of them, of the people, are hating and wanting to destroy the one whom they should have been welcoming and worshiping. So Jesus himself, through this whole section, is right at the center. He's the only son in this part of Matthew, if I could say it that way.
1: When we think about trying to apply it, who are the likely people that this parable would be addressed to today if we could apply it in that way?
0: I might kind of gently suggest that in some ways, it's the leaders of the new Israel, which is to say pastors like you and me, church leaders who have to just always make sure, God helping us, that we never make ourselves too big. And we always hear the message of John, repent, because God needs to do a radical thing. And he's going to do it. He's going to gather the wheat into his barn and he's going to burn the chaff with unquenchable fire. We ourselves have to be constantly in touch, not in a paranoid way, but in a humble way. We believe John, and so we believe in Jesus. We don't try to trap Jesus. We let Jesus be the Lord, which, of course, if he's exalted, then I'm humbled. It's a little harder to apply this parable precisely because these are the enemies of Jesus trying to trap him, and he, in turn, is trying to trap them, right? To be honest, I think it's a kind of a simple application. Thank you, God, that you have saved me from myself and not allowed me to go into this place where these highly trained, very sincere, very pious people find themselves, that is, opposing Jesus. So the fact that I believe in Jesus and that I worship him with the Father and the Spirit, one God, now and forever, I've been spared this fate. It's not the kind of application that you hear a lot in church, but this is I would simply say this is more difficult to honor the context and then to apply it to our lives today.
1: Change their minds. You know, that's a repeated two times. You did not change your minds. They changed their minds. So there's a Christian way, even if it's just returning to gratitude,
0: yes,
1: could be a wonderful change of mind that we, yes, could re-experience, yes, frequently.
0: They were resistant to being taught. This is one of the things that I used to tell seminary students is one of the most important qualities of a pastor is that he'd be teachable. I mean, you teach, but he needs to be teachable. And that applies to all of us, right? And so, yeah, Lord, make us open to seeing our flaws and to hearing the message of John and the message of the one who has come in righteousness. That is to say, to put things right. That's what righteousness means, I think, in this context. It's not so much about doing good stuff. It's that Jesus has come to put things right between us and God and ultimately to fix the world. It's a powerful truth. So,
1: Lord, make us teachable.
0: Amen. Make us teachable.

0: Music courtesy of the Hymnal Project of the Michigan District of the Lutheran Church, Missouri Synod. Now Dr. Ziegler invites you to join him in praying the Lord's Prayer.
1: Lord Jesus, remember us in your kingdom and teach us to pray. Our Father who art in heaven, hallowed be thy name. Thy kingdom come, thy will be done, on earth as it is in heaven. Give us this day our daily bread, and forgive us our trespasses, as we forgive those who trespass against us. And lead us not into temptation, but deliver us from evil. For thine is the kingdom, and the power, and the glory, forever and ever. Amen. The Lord bless you and keep you. The Lord make his face shine on you and be gracious to you. The Lord look upon you with his favor and give you peace. Amen.
0: The Lutheran Hour is made possible through the support of faithful listeners like you. 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October is Hispanic Heritage Month. Join us again next week as we welcome guest speaker Herman Novelli and Pastor Omar Garza. I'm Mark Eicher. This has been a presentation of Lutheran Hour Ministries.

0: Recent studies suggest that roughly one-third of Americans experience loneliness regularly, and nearly half report feeling lonely or disconnected, at least some of the time. Are you one of the third? Good morning. My name is Dan Hughes. I'm lead pastor at Emmanuel Lutheran Church on the corner of Alluvial and Fowler in Clovis. Given statistics like these in this current cultural moment, there's so much loneliness and disconnection. Our hope at Emmanuel is to create a community for people to belong, for the disconnected to connect again to the body of Christ. Are you in need of connection? Are you in need of belonging? Are you one of the third? If so, I'd like to invite you to join us for worship on Sundays at 10:30 a.m. with Bible class at 9 a.m. And no matter what you're going through, as we say all the time at Emmanuel, in the words of Paul, if God is for us, who can be against us? Nobody.
1: Again, you can visit us at 785 North Fowler in Clovis, Emmanuel Lutheran Church. You can also visit us online, emmanuelclovis.org. And while you're at it, reach out. I'm always game for a cup of coffee.
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0: Good morning and welcome to 1 hour of God's Music. I'm Earlene Starnes. With me is Ken Hurley. Good morning, Ken.
1: Good morning, Earlene. Good morning, everyone.
0: And we are so blessed to have you tune in. Please stay tuned as long as you can. We're here until 8:30, and we have some great music to play for you. Actually, Ken, why don't you announce that first song?
1: Well, it's by our buddies from Boise, Idaho. It's Liberty Quartet singing He's My Lighthouse.

0: And now we have Jason Crabb. He's going to tell us about this next song his dad wrote.
1: My story, from my wife and I going through two miscarriages back to back when this song came out. It helped us. I would go to the bus and my wife would be there after a concert and she'd just be teared up, you know, and going, I just don't understand with what we're doing. I don't understand why this is happening. Just frustration, concern, a lot of questions in her eyes.
2: Yeah.
1: And I couldn't answer it. You know, here I am singing these songs and trying to sing people happy and tell the message of, you know, but I couldn't answer that. All I could say is God's got perfect time and I believe it's going to happen for us, honey. And our third pregnancy was a success.
2: Wow.
1: And guess who it was? It's the girl that's singing with me on this record.

And that was the classic song written by Gerald Crabb called Through the Fire. And we have the number one song in America coming up next, the number one song in Southern gospel music. It's by Tribute Quartet, and it's called And Then.

must have been the tears to know his little daughter's life would end.

Our next song is by Chris Blue. He sings with Bill Gaither now, and he's got a great voice. It's called Wait Till You See My Brand New Home.

0: I hope you're enjoying the Gospel Hour this morning. This is Pastor Todd Harris, CEO of Total Life Change. 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
1: Well, up next we have our friends, the Casey family from Riverdale. They're singing one of their great songs, Fill This Place.

And we have another song. This song is going to be a little surprise. It is Ronnie Booth and the Blackwood Brothers. And boy, do they sound good. They're doing older songs that Elvis Presley used to like to sing. And so here it is. It's called Where Could I Go But to the Lord.

0: Friends, I'd like to remind you about my trio, Reliance. We're booking into 2027. It's hard to believe. It's right around the corner. If you'd like to contact us about having us sing at your church service or your special event, here's the number to call. It's my wife, Sharon. She handles our calendar. Her number is 559-974-2397. That's 559-974-2397. We'd love to come meet you and sing for you.
1: Our next song is by Reliance, and Ken Hurley wrote this song. He's singing the lead in this.
0: Don't blame
1: me. And he does a great job. The words are fun, and listen to the very end. It's special. Okay, here we go. Call from God.

0: And that was a busy signal to the younger people.
1: That don't know it. Yeah.
0: Yes. Yes. Until right now, we're going to have a news break on KMJ Fresno, but don't go anywhere. We've got more great songs coming up. And by the way, we'll play the old gospel airs at the end of the second half, so stay tuned for that also.
2: Wonder if you should get tested for colorectal cancer? Well, it's the second leading cancer killer in the U.S., so if you're 50 or older, it's time. Screening helps find precancerous polyps, so they can be removed. Remove the polyp, prevent the cancer. Did you know there's more than one screening test? Talk to your doctor to find the one that's right for you. No more excuses, because colorectal cancer screening really does save lives.
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5: Tough conditions. I'm Paul Stevens, Fox News. A strengthening nor'easter continuing to barrel up the East Coast, leaving one man dead in Brooklyn, New York. A swimmer said to be missing off of Long Island, and more than 70,000 customers without power across the Northeast. Fox Weather's Caroline Elliott on Long Island.
6: This is not a hurricane, but it sure does feel like one. So some of those reports this morning, we're seeing 81 mile per hour wind gusts at Montauk, at JFK, 56 miles per hour. And here on Long Beach, it's really touch and go. So we do see that wind pick up a little bit at times, and then at other times it dies down like we're seeing right now. And that's really the nature of this storm. We know this nor'easter, it does move a lot different than your traditional tropical system and the way it spins. So at times you'll see those bands move through, bringing that heavy rain and high wind like we're seeing right now. And then at times it does get a little bit more normal and a little more calm. So that's why this time officials are still telling people to stay off the roads and stay inside.
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7: People who live here in Ocean City say this is the worst flooding they've experienced since Sandy. That rain is coming down really heavy once again. That's because the storm is actually swinging back towards the Jersey shore. So we're expected to be the final bullseye. It was hard to place during the forecast, but now it's looking like the Jersey shore is it for the worst impacts. We have streets submerged in water, row after row. Dozens of streets have been underwater since yesterday. It has receded a little bit, but this morning's high tide is really our last big shot at significant additional flooding. We have some roads still closed here in Ocean City as forecasters expect us to get this heavy rain on and off throughout the afternoon. Crews yesterday in Ocean City were busy sending high water trucks, multiple of them, to go rescue people who were stuck.
5: And coastal flooding will continue to impact New York City for some time. 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
0: We are back and we have some great songs. This first song is by Liberty Quartet. It's called Up, Up, and Away.

And up next, we have an encore by that fabulous singer, Chris Blue. You're going to enjoy this, folks. Listen to Lean On Me by Chris Blue.

0: This is Dr. Wilson from Everyday Healthcare. I'd like to share some more of my favorite verses with you. They are Proverbs 3, 5, and 6. Trust in the Lord with all of your heart. Lean not on your own understanding. In all your ways acknowledge Him, and He will direct your paths. Let's focus on the first part of that. Trust in the Lord with all your heart. God wants us to trust Him, to believe in Him, to have faith in Him. And if we do this, our lives will have direction and purpose. How can we trust Him if we don't know Him? The Bible reveals the character of God. The more we know about God, the more we can trust Him. I encourage you to read the book of Proverbs and see more of God's character and learn to put your trust in Him. This is Dr. Wilson from Everyday Healthcare. Thank you for listening.
1: And now we have an encore song by the Casey family. They're singing, I Am a Christian.

0: And here's Ian Owens, bass singer with Tribute Quartet, to talk about our next song called It Could Have Been a Mountain.
1: We were looking for the keys that day. You know, we met a day went to do that, and you just find out what's comfortable for everybody. And the album was set. And actually, we still had, even then, a swing song that we were trying to figure out, because we had 11. We're like, which one's going away? And then Wayne said, hey, I know everything's in stone, basically, but we just wrote this song and made this demo. Would y'all listen to it? And then he played it right there. And then all of us were like, well, now we got to get rid of two songs, because this one's definitely going.
2: Right.

And now introducing the Gospelaires Quartet. And this is probably in the late 60s. And we are excited to let you hear this album. I haven't played it for a long time. It is with Don Smith, Ron Smith. It also has James Farmer and singing that he would be the first or the second tenor. First tenor would be George Milton, and playing the piano is Don Ball. They're singing "He Touched Me."

0: And we have another classic Gospel Airs song coming up next. This is This Old House, as performed by Ronnie Smith.
1: This old house once knew my children, this old house once knew my wife. This old house was home and comfort as we walked the stones of life. 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Now she trembles in the darkness when the light

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1: Classic.
0: And yes, our next song is by Reliance. And this is a great song also. It's called Home.

0: Well, that went by fast. Time to go.
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0: and Ken Hurley
1: saying good morning and God bless you. Have a great week.
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9: Hi, this is Gary Holcomb from California Embroidery. 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
10: Hi, this is Bernard Mendoza with Ben Smoke and Barbecue. When we were first introduced to the Sweet Deals program, my wife and I, we were a little skeptical, so we decided to give the Sweet Deal a try. 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
2: Hit. I'm Roxanne Evans, Fox News. The nor'easter barreling through the East Coast turns deadly, with one man killed by a falling tree in Brooklyn and a swimmer missing off Long Island. More than 40 million people across 10 states are bracing for the heavy rains, damaging winds, and coastal flooding as the states deploy emergency teams. Fox's Caroline Elliott reports from Long Island.
3: Here on Long Island, but it is another windy day here on Long Beach. We were looking at some of those reports from overnight, and we saw 81 mile per hour wind gusts at Montauk. And here on Long Beach, we're still seeing 49 miles per hour. In fact, it is so windy, it's even making the surfers over here nervous. This week, we have seen surfers out here trying to get in on some of the action when waves were really high. We know, of course, that wind will continue to be the big story out here. We've already seen some of those damage reports with downed power lines and trees around Long Island, with some of those power outages now at around 30,000 customers without power.
2: And Fox Weather's Katie Byrne reports from Ocean City, New Jersey, with the latest on all of the heavy rainfall and flooding there.
4: We're still getting some of that heavy rain right now, and we still have a lot of streets totally submerged in water, that water coming right up to some people's homes. But a lot of these homes have been raised since Sandy. So people I've been talking to say only the older homes really are looking at some of the damage from this. The newer homes seem to be protected because they're up on pilings. But we've had water sticking around here because of the high tide cycles. The bay, that's where all of this water is coming from, and it's several feet deep.
2: Coastal flooding will continue to impact New York City, spreading to parts of the Bronx and northern Queens. 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
6: Good Sunday morning. Welcome back to an all-new Sunday Conversation exclusively here on KMJ. I'm Alexan Balakian. And boy, what a difference a week makes, huh? You know, last week we started the show. I was riding high with my fantasy team. And this week, not so much. Piecing it together now. From high point to low point, and now I just feel like Jerry Jones or something like that. But hey, here we are with a different conversation. Not my fantasy team. Trust me, we're going to have a much more positive conversation. 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Also, the premier public affairs show here in the region, all podcasted. Where do you podcast? So anywhere in the world, we are also the only show on KMJ that airs right there on YouTube at KMJ Sunday Conversation. Check it out because, hey, did you see our guest in there? Can he wave a paw? That's Tubby. That's Tubby. Look at Tubby. Could be the first dog of California. Yeah, we're going to explain what Tubby's doing here. And, you know, Tubby's probably saying, what did I get myself into today? All right, remember last week when I said we had a countdown to when the ballots are going to show up in the mailbox? We are now just 8 days away from that. The Central Valley has been a go-to campaign spot, really, not only for gubernatorial candidate Steve Hilton, but for my exclusive guest this week, candidate for the second highest office in California, Lieutenant Governor. She's running as a Republican, but for most of her political career, she was a Democrat. I want to welcome into KMJ Sunday Conversation, Gloria Romero. How are you, Gloria?
7: Very good. Thank you so much for the opportunity to rise and shine with you today.
6: Well, all right. So Tubby's here. Tell us a little bit about Tubby. What's going on with Tubby here?
7: Well, Tubby is my little dog.
6: Yeah, I could see that.
7: He's a rescue, and he will give you his 2 cents worth if he stays long enough. But once upon a time, during COVID, I happened to be on a Sunday afternoon just kind of browsing through next door in my area. And I saw this post. Some neighbors had found this little dog, very matted, mangled looking. They said this little dog's been surviving on the streets of East Los Angeles, avoiding cars and coyotes. Could anybody watch him for one night? I thought, I can do that. 6 years later, here he is. He's officially rescued, fostered, adopted. Aww. He is my little family now. And Steve Hilton calls him the first dog of California.
6: And he's on the campaign trail, right?
7: He's on the campaign trail. We got up early this morning from Los Angeles, drove all the way up. We're going to hit the road again later on. He goes up and down the state. So probably some of your viewers and listeners have met little Tubby in the past.
6: Well, it's good to have. Kind of like therapy too, right? On a political campaign like this one.
7: Oh, yeah. You know what? Like they say, we don't rescue them. They rescue us. Yeah. And they provide that sense of humor, that unconditional loyalty support. Like they say, you know, if you want to, you know, if you really want to have a friend, get a dog.
6: So is Tubby on any of the political mailers that are going out?
7: I don't know about the mailers, but if you look at some of the ads, he's there. But let me make it clear. Tubby is not registered to vote. Oh. He's not one of those dogs you hear about in Orange County where they registered them to vote and they actually voted.
6: So can Tubby ballot harvest a little bit?
7: Well, he'll go with me.
6: Okay.
7: And he will say basically, hello, will you please vote for my mom, Gloria Romero?
6: Well, you know, welcome to California, right? Yeah, that's how ballot harvesting is done these days. You know, you have an impressive resume and I'm going to just read off some. So if I miss something, please, you know, shame me, if you will. Former professor, a psychology, PhD in psychology. Yeah. Elected to California State Assembly in 1998. Then to the state Senate in 2001, representing the 24th District, which is East LA and portions of Los Angeles. Former gubernatorial candidate in the 2021 Newsom recall election, but you dropped out. You supported Larry Elder there.
7: No, I never ran as a...
6: Oh, you never ran.
7: I supported the recall
6: of
7: the governor and supported then Larry Elder.
6: Oh, I see. Okay. Well, Wikipedia, shame on you. You got it wrong. also ran for state superintendent of public instruction.
7: I did, and I got $4 million in opposition by the most powerful political force in California, the California Teachers Association, and their affiliates basically banked against me.
6: So here we are. You're running for lieutenant governor, and you've been out of politics, really, for a little bit, right?
7: Right. I mean, I left Sacramento in 2010. In all reality, I never thought I would run for office again. Mm-hmm. I continued working in my community. I believe in term limits, the citizen legislature. You go, you do your time, you return home. I like the opportunity to have new voices in Sacramento. Over the years, I worked with parents who were actually working on laws that I had written, giving them parental rights, helping them to transform failing schools, giving their kids a chance. And then one day, Steve Hilton, who I had known for a few years, we had worked together on his bipartisan policy institute. Mm-hmm. He called me and he said, Gloria, I want you to run with me for lieutenant governor. Run as my running mate. Uh-huh. And I laughed. I said, Steve, we don't have running mates in California. But we met, we talked, and voila, the golden ticket is born. So we basically are running together as a ticket, but we have to be voted upon individually. So that brought me back into the political arena after about, 20 years. But it made sense, especially given the responsibilities of what a lieutenant governor does. That's why it made sense.
6: So, I mean, we look at this and I'm saying to myself, God bless you, because I know we're not supposed to say a woman's age, all right? My mom is going to shame me. I already know this, but you're 71, correct?
7: Yes.
6: Why not just retire and enjoy your life? Why would you do something like this? It's California. It's a mess.
7: Well, it's interesting because, again, too, it's one where if you believe in the state, and if you believe that there's an opportunity to turn the state around and that we need honest, good, strong leadership, then I think it is a responsibility to step and do something. Remember, I used to be a Democrat once upon a time. Yeah. My generation was urged, ask not what your country can do for you, but what you can do for your country.
6: Oh, yeah.
7: And so this is a generation. I think it's, that message is there. California needs to turn it around. Steve Hilton, he's running for office for the first time. I was an insider to the system, so I know where the bodies are buried, but a reformer from within. So you bring in sort of this consummate outsider, very savvy on political strategy. You bring in me who knows how Sacramento works, what we need to do, and brings the credibility of having worked across the aisle. I was a Democrat, but for all the time that I served in Sacramento, people knew me as somebody who would work with people, in a sense, an honorary Republican as well. So I bring that credibility to him. We get along great. That's why I don't believe. I mean, you can retire when you're dead, quite frankly.
6: Yeah. So that's what I say. I say I sleep when I'm dead. And Gloria, I'm just wondering, obviously, the state legislature looks a lot different than it did 20 years ago when you were a Democrat. And I believe you were leading the state Senate. Is that right?
7: I was elected the majority leader.
6: Majority
7: of the state Senate. First woman to ever hold that position.
6: Yeah.
7: You're absolutely right. I mean, when I left in 2010, you would still have Democrats working with then Republican Governor Arnold Schwarzenegger. And I worked with him on school reform, a number of issues as well. You had people working together across the aisle. It was a time in which Democrats still knew what a woman was. Today, they don't know. It was a time in which Title IX and the right for girls to actually compete in girls' sports without having a biological male intrude on them. So it was very different. I really call it the era of, in a sense, American exceptionalism with that early Kennedy era had championed. That's the era in which I grew up. I still believed in it. And we saw that Democrats, Republicans, you can fight, But you fight on policy grounds. Today, it's just basically the Democrats fighting over, you know, orange man bad. Basically, America is bad. How much can people take from this country and not give back? It's a completely a different Democrat party.
6: When you mean orange man bad, is that Trump?
7: That's exactly who the Democrats, that's okay. Basically what they campaign on. Let's talk about California being number one in homelessness. Well, orange man bad. Let's talk about California being number one in taxes in the nation. Orange man bad. Mm-hmm. So they have no policies, no program. I mean, think about it. California has served under 16 years of one party Democrat rule. And we've seen the aftermath, the effects of that.
6: But before we take our first break, I'm wondering, you did say, hey, you know, most of my political career, I was a Democrat. But you don't just wake up one morning and brush your teeth and say, oh, I'm a Republican. So what was that moment? What was that tipping point for you that said enough is enough?
7: Well, the whole era in which I served is I was one of those funny Democrats who actually believed in school choice. Mm-hmm. Whether it was traditional schools, homeschooling, magnet schools, universal school choice, vouchers, whatever you want to call it. And that's largely because my work has been committed to really turning around failing schools in California. So all the time that I was in Sacramento, I fought usually by myself, joined with the Republicans, and then a handful of strong Democrats willing to challenge the teachers union and others to transform failing schools. So that was the guiding issue for me. And I kept trying to bring about change. Finally, I realized it's just not going to happen. The Democrats had really locked in to the status quo of Sacramento, too afraid to take on the teachers union, which is very powerful. And so the very, very final moment was really when we saw 14 million Democrats went out to vote in a primary. And as bad a candidate as Joe Biden was, he got the votes. And what did the party elders and insiders do? They threw him out of office, basically said he cannot run, and they anointed with no delegate, not one vote, Kamala Harris, and basically said, this is your candidate. That was done under the party of democracy.
6: So you're talking about recently you became Republican.
7: In 2024, I officially changed my registration.
6: Wow.
7: But I had been working as, you know, a Democrat, a disaffected Democrat, working on changing schools. Mm-hmm. If you go back and you take a look at it, I was supporting Republican candidates because I'm somebody who believes in basically country, state over party. Mm-hmm. And for me, the cutting edge issue was school choice.
6: Gloria, you were a closet Republican.
7: Well, I think so. And finally, as Ronald Reagan once said, Hispanics, I'm Latina, Hispanics are really Republicans. They just don't know it yet. So finally, again, too, I had my Saul on the road to Damascus moment and basically said, you know what, this Democrat Party is gone too far. School choice is the number one issue for me. So that's what I was working on for all those years.
6: All right, we're going to take our first break. Gloria Romero running for lieutenant governor against Fiona Ma. Oh, yeah, that's her opponent. So coming up, the salacious sexual encounter that Gloria's opponent was accused of. And what it costs taxpayers. Can it help Gloria, a now a Republican, who was a closet Republican just not too long ago? Could she actually pull the upset next?
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3: 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All right, we're here with Gloria Romero. She's running for lieutenant governor. And, you know, she's been parading around the state with Steve Hilton, really. And Gloria, I think a lot of people say, what the, you know, nobody knew who Eleni Kuniaolakis, who she was, or what she did. I mean, she was thinking about running for governor. She got into the race and quickly got out of the race. But virtually, lieutenant governor is an unknown position, which is the second highest seat that anyone can hold in California. I don't think anybody really understands what the heck they do. So what the heck do they do? I mean, I know. I already know, but I'm going to let you explain it.
4: And I think what it shows is that basically lieutenant governor has been treated as this throwaway position by failed career politicians who figure if I just hang around long enough, I will eventually fail up to the governor's office. That's how it's been treated overall. Lieutenant governor, though, and I always take a look at it, it's not the position, it's the person. It's the leader. It's what you're willing to do, because you can have people inhabiting very powerful roles, but basically just blowing it completely. So to me, it's always been about the person, the character, the backbone, what you're willing to do. Lieutenant governor, though, yes, you're waiting to see, is the governor alive today? Because if the governor's not alive, you're looking at the next governor of the state of California.
3: Or if the governor's out of state on business, you are essentially the default governor.
4: Exactly. The acting governor, and I intend to use that authority. But additionally, the lieutenant governor, you are the president of the Senate. I served as the majority leader. And this role is very important. Most people treat it as ceremonial, but this is where all nominations go for confirmation to basically fill every position in California, the commissions, the boards, the University of California regents, the trustees, the Coastal Commission, the Air Quality Board, all of these. So I would be somebody there working with the 40 senators who have the final vote on confirmation, moving their resumes, talking with them, really working it. If there is an extraordinary session of the legislature, I understand how that's called, how to work it. So I will be on the Senate floor working those votes and being very active. Right now, I can't remember the last time a lieutenant governor went there, except for on ceremonial days. Mm-hmm. So I'm going to be very hands-on. Additionally, the lieutenant governor serves, and you mentioned it, every board of higher education in California, a region for the University of California, the Cal State system. And the reason why this is so important is because just recently, the faculty in the UC system put out an SOS to the state of California, basically saying, Houston, Sacramento, we have a problem here. Kids are being admitted to the University of California, one of the most prestigious universities in the nation, and they're getting in, and the professors are finding out they can't read. Right. They can't do college-level math. So the professors are dumbing down the curriculum, and they are teaching math, which should have been learned in middle school. So we're not going to compete internationally. I mean, China is visiting in the U.S. this week. We're finding, of course, that this is an international race, technology, advancement, you name it. And our kids are falling behind. So we have to have objective measures. I'm somebody, a professor, believes in

0: meritocracy. You have to have real objective metrics for performance. I believe bringing back the SAT is one measure in that portfolio for college admission. So I will be overseeing that. Title IX, as I've indicated, I'm a woman. I know what a woman is. I'm going to defend girls' sports. And girls participating in college sports depend on these scholarships to go through college and later on get professional opportunities. So I intend to be there. Another very important aspect that I would be taking on is a defense of the compacts that were negotiated by the federal government with our universities, including UCLA, to fight anti-Semitism. I consider myself a friend of Israel. I've been there twice. I've been to Auschwitz. I used to represent East Los Angeles, which a lot of people don't know the historical roots where this was once a Jewish community. Jews fleeing Europe basically came, settled in East LA. It was, you could hear Yiddish then. Today you hear Spanish and English. So I would be overseeing this and making sure that at any college campus, you students should never be threatened for their life in order to just simply study and use the university. So there's a lot that the lieutenant governor can do. Coastal Commission, I would be an ambassador on international trade, support small businesses. There is so much that you can do. And I intend to create the first statewide network of animal welfare activists to basically support our animal shelters and encourage foster adoption of our stray pets.
1: You know, I'm wondering, just this week, and I don't know if it's coincidence or just good timing. I don't know. Probably a little bit of both. But Steve Hilton was actually interviewed a little bit about the education of California. And among some of the solutions that he had been thinking about and now has really kind of attached to his campaign is banning cell phones for kids, which, oh, by the way, I found it interesting. There was a lot of hoopla around cell phones because there was some nefarious posting at one of our high schools, Bullard High School here. And a good friend of mine that was the principal at the time, Armin Terigian, you know, he started using the pouches. A big uproar. But they did it. And the kids started learning a little bit more. And they started, you know, the test scores went up a little bit more. And then all of a sudden, Governor Newsom got a hold of that a little bit, right? And, you know, Steve Hilton comes out and says, I want to ban cell phones in schools, eliminate tenure for teachers, and giving parents school choice. You already talked about school choice, but eliminating tenure for teachers, is that something you would like to see?
0: This is one of the areas where I do not agree with Steve Hilton on this. I support tenure, if it's done right. All tenure should mean is due process. You have a fair trial, a fair opportunity to basically defend. I think teachers are hard workers. I think it's more the executive boards that basically give teachers and teacher unions a very bad name. But tenure, I have advocated, and I actually worked alongside Arnold Schwarzenegger back in the day. We tried to move forth a modification, a change of teacher tenure laws. Right now in California, it's 2 years in the K through 12 system. It's 2 years to basically get a job for life. In reality, it comes down to about 15 months. That's not sufficient time. So if you take a look at our universities, I think they have it right. There is tenure in the universities. It's 7 years typically, and it's a very rigorous process. What most people have recommended on a bipartisan basis, and I'm part of that, is you don't have to end tenure, but you need to modify it. Go to 3 years, go to 4 years, but have an opportunity to evaluate, because once that teacher is there, it's not a job for life. They can be, they should be terminated if they don't hold up to the position or if they do something egregious, but it's a due process and we need more time in order to grant that privilege and right.
1: He also talks about appoint, if he's appointed governor, of course, or elected governor, I should say, to have like some kind of education commissioner, which would really kind of replace the state superintendent of public instruction. How do you feel about that?
0: I would support that. This is one again, too. If you go back and you look at this, a lot of governors, including, for example, on a bipartisan basis, Governor Davis had a Secretary of Education. Governor Schwarzenegger had a Secretary of Education. Almost every bipartisan study of called the Master Plan for Education in California has recommended over the years to eliminate the position of superintendent of public instruction. And one of the reasons for that is, and one can argue about the merits of it, but it's essentially education consumes almost half the entire state budget. If we believe that a governor should be held accountable, then that position should be under the authority of the governor. Hold the governor accountable to carry out the metrics. And we take a look at the work of the superintendent right now of education. Almost half of our kids in California are not reading at basic levels of proficiency. Here in Fresno, there is a very serious problem in terms of looking at the academic data. You know, I researched it right before I got in. Here in Fresno Unified, one of the largest school districts in California, only 37% of all kids in the Fresno Unified School District are reading at the basic level. Only 27% are doing math. So the model of governance that we have now, it's not working. We have so many different governance labels that over the years, commissions have studied it. Gavin Newsom, in a way, sort of to his credit, and I don't give him a lot of credit a lot of the times, I think he has understood this. He should have moved in the way that the commissions have recommended, abolish it, bring it under the auspices of the governor. But clearly you want to have, you know, Steve's calling it a commissioner. Other people call it a secretary. That's where I think the power really should be, because this should be one of the chief architects of education policy that's not farmed out to some low level, like a Tony Thurmond right now, who tried to run for governor and failed miserably. But you got to have the authority in the governor's office. So I think that's what Steve means by that. And I would support that.
1: You know, one of the things is that Steve Hilton was endorsed by President Trump. And I don't know if that's going to, I'm probably saying that that's going to hurt him in California. Do you agree with that?
0: I don't know if it's going to hurt him, but I think that there will be many people who will be motivated to vote against him or to vote for him based on that endorsement. But I think Steve, you know, Steve didn't solicit the endorsement. He received the endorsement. Personally, I think if anybody is endorsed, whether it's Democrat or Republican, when you're endorsed by the President of the United States, I look at it as an honor, because here's the reason why. It's not the person in the office. It's the power of having that executive branch and the relationships that are there. You know, I'm not somebody who would say we want to go out and sue the administration left and right because we get nothing. You know, we have wildfires. We have crises. I mean, the governor has already proclaimed a state of emergency for the upcoming El Nino. And in Los Angeles, it's especially bad because when it rains, nobody in L.A. can drive. Right. So that's where the emergency begins. We have homes falling into the ocean. We saw the Palisades burn down. I know we've had fires throughout the state. Right. So that's where you have to be able to leverage the federal money. And I think what it is, it's, I would ask people to think about, it's not the friendship. It's not the old boys club, as I would look at it. It's really the relationship to be able to sit down, have the conversation, and draw resources. So in that sense, it's okay for somebody not to like Trump, to have voted against Trump, but Trump's not on the ballot. It's basically Steve Hilton's running for governor. That's the name. And whoever he's endorsed by, it's really ultimately, it's Steve Hilton's record. And I think it's a stellar, strong record.
1: You know, I'll say this. Javier Becerra is his opponent, right? And he's Latino, right?
0: Right.
1: And I'm wondering from you and what you're running for, you're Latina. And how's the Hispanic population? How are you be receiving that part of your own heritage? And I can't remember. I don't think... A Latina woman has ever been lieutenant governor. Is that right?
0: Not lieutenant governor. We've had a treasurer in the past. But what I do is I'm very proud of my ancestry, my heritage. I'm bilingual. I'm bicultural. I can understand this. But I think, too, it's one where I'm not running as a Latina, I'm proud of who I am. Just as Steve Hilton is not running as a Hungarian. People think he's a Brit, but really his parents were Hungarian. Mm-hmm. But here's the record. So what I do is I go out and I talk with folks about the major needs. The number one issue, it's not Donald Trump. The number one issue is affordability. It's the ability for housing. Another major issue facing Latinos overall is looking about the job market. And to get a good job in California, you need to have quality education. Latinos are very much strong on school choice. I oftentimes tell people that the Latino agenda, it really is the American agenda. We support faith, family, freedom, and food, too. That's why we do not tolerate this
1: governor
0: taking away our gas stove. Yeah. We're not going to let it because you can't toast a tortilla in a microwave. So Latinos, I think, are challenged with Trump. The way that I'm putting it forward is Steve's not Trump. I'm not Trump. The Republican Party is fighting for affordability for all Californians. That's how we present ourselves.
1: All right. When we get back, I kind of tease everybody with a salacious sexual encounter of your opponent, Fiona Ma. We'll get to that. And then we're going to do a little bit of fire media session, if you will. I'll say a couple of words and then you'll respond. So we'll talk about all that. KMJ Sunday Conversation. We'll be right back.
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7: Welcome back to KMJ's Sunday Conversation. My guest this week, an exclusive with the Lieutenant Governor candidate, Gloria Romero. And, you know, Tubby's here too. And we've talked about Tubby earlier in the show, and I think we put Tubby asleep, right? Is that
8: he's
7: right?
8: Happily, he's in REM sleep right
7: yeah,
8: now.
7: Yeah, I don't know if we can get him on his microphone snoring, but I think he is. But hey, nothing like a little puppy sleep, right? Power nap? Anyway, so Gloria, I kind of teased it. I talked about, you know, if you actually think you could pull this upset here. And I want to talk a little bit about your opponent, because, you know, she's got a lot of negative press about her, right? You know, the state treasurer currently has been investigated by the DOJ, I believe, on what exactly, we don't know. Assemblywoman Ali Macedo and Assemblyman David Tongipa in our area repeatedly claim there's been waste, fraud, and abuse of millions and millions and millions of taxpayer dollars. She's kind of the person who oversees those dollars. And then there was this so-called sexual encounter in a hotel with another woman that was reported, filed a lawsuit, and then there was some kind of $350,000 settlement. And nothing ever really came of that. So I'm wondering from you, she's a Democrat, so she's got all the Democrats backing her. Can you upset her and work, let's just say, and then, I mean, I know you're going to hate me for saying this, but right now the polls are the polls. But it looks like if Javier Becerra is the governor, can you work with Javier Becerra if you win?
8: So let me start with the last question first. Mm-hmm. Can I work with Javier? Absolutely, yes. Mm-hmm. Again, too, it's imperative for anybody who goes to Sacramento to respect the will of the voters. If they send Javier as governor, I will work with him. In fact, he was my congressman in East Los Angeles. I've known him for years, and so I have no doubt that I can work with him. If anything, if a Democrat is elected governor, all the more reason why we need a Republican lieutenant governor, a common sense lieutenant governor, because this is one where we can bring the pendulum back to try to balance it and get a greater voice. With respect to my opponent, I think number one, she is the treasurer of the state of California. If you notice on her ballot, on her title, she runs away from her title. She does not identify herself as the treasurer of the state of California on the ballot itself. And that's because she knows that there is anti-incumbent sentiment, and essentially the treasury has been raided. She has not sounded any alarm. So the assembly members from this region, they're spot on. We have seen waste, fraud, abuse. We've seen money go to a bullet train to nowhere. We've seen under her watch, like, where was she on all this fraud that Nick Shirley came out and investigated and found, and Dr. Oz? She was asleep at the wheel. Even more concerning is, was she complicit at the wheel? There's a lot of concerns about influence from some of her donors and where the money's gone. But I think the most egregious issue is really the one of the settlement on sexual harassment, because this is a question of character. It's leadership. It's judgment. I mean, who would walk into a hotel room, expose yourself, crawl into bed with your own staff? It's unbelievable. She didn't pay that settlement. The people of the state of California had to pay the settlement. It is egregious. And I want you to think about this. The Democrats call themselves the party of women, the party of democracy. Well, we saw in this gubernatorial election, they threw out Eric Swalwell. And think about it. As creepy as that guy was, they were accusations. Nothing was signed. There was no lawsuit. There was no settlement. The guy was a creep. Maybe with time, they were going to charge against him. Here you have a lieutenant governor. Again, too, it's not an allegation any longer. It is a settlement signing on the dotted line. And to me, if it were me, I would have fought it tooth and nail. If I believed that I was innocent, being railroaded, being set up, I would have fought it. She settled. And so that's one, too, where I think, so you throw the guy out, you keep her. That old adage, if it's, you know, good for the goose, it's good for the gander. Well, if it's bad for the gander, it's bad for the goose. So I think they're trying to let her slide under the radar. We should, pardon the pun, expose this, raise this, because the question becomes, what kind of a leader, what kind of judgment do you have? And it still is that ugly party where you basically have the abuse. And remember again to the Democrats not too long ago, we're saying, believe all women, believe all women. Well, which one is it, Fiona? Because she believed, she claimed, believe all women when it's a certain, you know, person that they don't like if it's a in the minority party. But when it's you, you suddenly stop saying believe all women. So there's so much, I think, hypocrisy on both sides. But I think it goes even further than that. I think follow the money. That's the real scandal for which she should be accountable as treasurer of the state of California.
7: So let me ask you this real quick before we do a little fireside chat, right? You know, just recently, and I think it may be the only one, Javier Becerra finally agreed to debate Steve Hilton. It will be on CNN. Of course, I'm sure he had to pick the network. Will there be a debate between you and Fiona?
8: Typically, there aren't any debates between any other candidate for state office except for governor. We would welcome it if it was a debate. We would welcome that. I think that we should have to face the voters in a fair system in which we can bring issues up, especially our record. Right now, there is no official debate. We got an invitation to go basically have crumpets and tea. And we thought, no, I mean, come on. It's with, and of course, I'm making fun of it, but it's the equivalent of, they kept emphasizing, this is not a debate. Well, you know, hello, we're big girls. We should be put to the fire as well. If there's something that's legitimate, we will support it. But right now in California, nobody pays attention to any office besides the governor. And I think that's wrong.
7: All right. Fireside chat real quick. And your answer has to be, I'll give you a couple words. Your answer has to be like in a few seconds. Gas tax.
8: Gas tax is too high. Where it was being hurt, we've got to cut it back.
7: High speed rail.
8: Oh, that's the train to nowhere. It's the bull train, as Steve Hilton says. I'll be bleeped on that, right?
7: Yeah, you'll be bleeped on that, but that's okay. AI.
8: It's no longer AI. It's now super intelligence. And we will be the leaders of the world on that.
7: We will.
8: We will be the lead. We can look at restrictions. We can look at some restraints, but you can't stop technology. If we don't do it, the Chinese, the Russians, the Indians, we've got to get in there. Our kids, I believe, are capable. They're much more advanced than we are.
7: You get the feeling that Steve Hilton is fighting a losing battle. That's what a lot of us just think. In your heart of hearts, can you and Steve Hilton really be elected in the climate that we're in the state of California?
8: 100% we can be elected. Let me just give you these statistics. Steve Hilton beat, 59 candidates. He is within 4.5 points of the front runner. I beat 14 other candidates. I did even better than Steve Hilton. I'm only 1.5 points away. Here's the big blocks overall. People want you to get discouraged. They want you to go home. what the big question is, it's turnout. It's turnout. And we didn't see turnout in that primary. Go out and vote. You don't even need to put a postage stamp on it. And we've paid for it already.
7: Tubby will take it to the mailbox, I'm sure. Gloria, Tubby. Tubby, you there?
8: Tubby's here. He's up and about.
7: Thank you so much for being here. I appreciate
8: it. Thank you. I love the fireside chat.
7: All right. When we get back, power of the press, the power of the presidency. That is next.
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9: Finally, let's get social. Overruled. President Trump's ban of 3 media outlets to cover the White House has been thrown out, at least temporarily. Overnight, a judge ruled to reinstate Politico, CNN, and MS Now. There were the White House press credentials that were stripped after President Trump revoked them just days earlier. Now, President Trump's battle with what he labels, you know, the fake news media, it's been a battle royale since his first term. We all know that. And now Trump has stated that the negative coverage, or as he calls it, lies about his office, has become a national security risk. Here's what Trump posted just minutes after the ban on True Social. Quote, I am proud to announce that effective immediately, I am banning fake news, CNN, MS Now, and Politico from the White House as a result of their constant reporting of fake news. Other fake news media outlets to follow, he said. Well, this isn't the first time Trump has tried to blackball some media members. Remember Jim Acosta from CNN? Also, the same day Trump issued this latest ban on those 3 media outlets, the White House launched Trump TV on YouTube. Did you watch it? Well, immediately following the ban, those media outlets went straight to the courts to get reinstated, citing the ban violates their First Amendment right, freedom of the press. And again, late Wednesday night, Judge Timothy Kelly, appointed by Trump in 2017, ruled against Trump and ordered a 14-day block on Trump's media ban. And immediately the White House was ordered to reinstate CNN, MS Now, and Politico. But the White House then took their sweet time in doing so. It took over a couple of hours. And, oh, by the way, Trump was hosting President Xi of China. Kind of a big story, right? It's ironic that Trump wanted to ban certain media outlets who questioned his administration when China was visiting, right? And in China, I'm sure those question the Communist Party suffer much worse than just a ban. Trump despises what he calls fake propaganda. But that's how our media operates these days. That's how social media has become the biggest news platform since the invention of a television and the 3 major networks. Let the public be judge and jury of fake reporting. A society that doesn't raise questions is a society that just falls in line. That's communism. I don't agree with the ban. As a former journalist, yes, the media is held to a different standard, usually. But that standard has changed drastically, all thanks to social media. Everyone is considered a reporter, and having that little blue verification check mark means nothing. So Trump launching his own White House network, that's a smart idea. What took him so long? Today's media outlets and the sources in which information is disseminated to broad, unapologetic, and oftentimes clickbait, which means the old days of the National Enquirer has really just become more of a digital replica on social media. What stories can go viral is up to the audience. So news agencies need those clickbait to prove their worth, paywalls to read their words. The Fresno Bee, just one of several McClatchy outlets to purge dozens of employees Newspapers are going bankrupt. Local news industry is flatlining. All replaced by podcasts, social media, social justice warriors, AI, Nick Shirley's of the world, Joe Rogan, advocates who have large backing from political parties. At the end of the day, it's all propaganda. You are the last line of defense between what's real, what's AI generated, what's conspiracy, and what's downright fake. But just remember this. The power of the press will always be more influential than the power of the presidency. That's my time. And that's Sunday Conversation.

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1: Still dangerous. I'm Paul Stevens, Fox News. That nor'easter barreling through the East Coast has turned deadly. One man killed by a falling tree in Brooklyn, New York, and a swimmer missing off of Long Island. Fox Weather's Caroline Elliott is on Long Island with more.
2: So it is another windy day here on Long Beach, and we know that wind will continue to be a problem all throughout the day. We know in the last hour that wind advisory was upgraded to a high wind warning. And we're also talking with Nassau County Emergency Management, who told us that also flooding could be a risk later today. That advisory is in effect until 6 o'clock tonight. So that will continue to be something we're monitoring all throughout the day.
1: Meantime, Fox Weather's Katie Byrne is in Ocean City, New Jersey, with a report from there.
3: We've got the bay just a few blocks away, but water is coming from there, and it's submerging roads completely. People who live in these homes are telling me this is the worst flooding they have seen since Sandy, and some of them even think that it's actually sticking around a little bit longer than it did with that storm. But how deep this water gets, you can imagine. People aren't really leaving these homes at this point. I saw a lot of neighbors on their porches talking to each other from their porches yesterday. Amazingly here, most people have power, so they're able to kind of hunker down and ride this out from inside, but some people are still trying to get out.
1: And we have word now there are 4 American tourists among 6 people killed after an explosion leveled a building Friday in Athens, Greece. The 2 American couples were staying in the building in the historic district right near the Acropolis. The blast also injuring 2 people in a neighboring building and sending debris flying as far as 3 blocks away. The mayor of Athens says at this point a major gas leak is thought to be the cause, but a full investigation is underway. 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

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Give them a call. They're there right now. Tell them the good-looking Brad Pitt of Precious Metals sent you. The sexiest guy on radio, Kenny Michaels, host of the show Striking Gold, okay? All right. By the way, follow me on Instagram and Facebook. Just type in Striking Gold with Kenny Michaels, and you'll become a follower of mine. We're getting a lot of people on social media reaching out, so do it. I'm a great guy to follow, and it's a great show to follow, and I hope it's informational, and I hope it's helpful. All right. What is propelling gold? There's this rush in America for everybody to buy gold. What is propelling gold? Okay, here's my answer. It's not what is propelling gold. It's who is propelling gold. Who? Like an owl. Who? Okay? It's China and Poland. They're propelling gold. They're the big buyers in the world. Oh, India buys and the U.S. buys and the U.S. takes. The U.S. took Venezuela's gold and taking more. They're taking Iran's gold. They're taking more because we have a president obsessed with gold. Thank you, President Trump. We love you for that. My IRA loves you, Mr. Trump, because I'm in gold. And I'm killing it. I'm killing it, baby. And our president re-put on True Social, I said this the other week, Jim Rickard's video about gold going to 10,000 by the end of the year. Now you've got people chit-chatting all over the place about why did Trump push that out worldwide? Does that mean Trump is telling the rest of the world, hey, I'm going to reprice it here in the States at 10,000? Is that what that means? A lot of people think that. That might be why Wells Fargo is saying gold's going to double by year end. Well, double would be just about 10,000. That may explain why J.P. Morgan Chase said gold to 10,000. So it's an exciting as hell time to buy gold and buy silver. But the most exciting part about buying gold and silver, especially in a retirement account, the most exciting part about buying it through a retirement account rollover is that you get growth. Because gold's been outperforming everything. When it's time to take withdrawals, you have to take them. But you get to keep more of the money and give away less to Uncle Sam. That's the secret. The secret in retirement, how do you retire? The secret in retirement account is being able to have enough to retire. That's the secret. You get to an age where the secret is no longer how much can I make. It's how much can I keep. I've said this 1,000 times. And so, gold is a ticking time bomb for explosion and growth. Gold's a ticking time bomb to the government, not to you. Stocks are a ticking time bomb to you, not to the government. The government knows that as long as you stay in paper, so long as you stay in paper, they benefit. Wall Street wins. The house wins. The casino wins. The minute you go to gold, you're the winner in the casino. You beat the house. You beat the house. That's it. Isn't that the name of the game, right? When we go to casinos and we play blackjack or we play roulette or what's that game? Baccarat. I don't even know how to play that game. I can't even pronounce it. And then there's Pai Gow, which I never understood. I had a friend tell me once, when you play Pai Gow, you push a lot. I go, well, I don't want to be pushed by people. I hate that. I hate that, being pushed by people. But you push, you push, you push. Well, how do you make money if you push? You don't make any money if you push. Why would you play a game you can't make any money at? Anyway, I'm going off on a casino tangent here. But the point is that

The government's the house. You understand that, right? The government's the house. And so, they always win. Newsflash. Those gorgeous hotels in Las Vegas are not built by the winners. They're built by the losers. Okay? They're built by the house. Where'd the house get the money? From you. Because you lost. What the hell runs Wall Street? Your money. Who benefits? The big boys at the top benefit. Not you. And, you know, at 64 years old, I don't choose to benefit the U.S. government. If they're in debt, that's their problem. I got to watch out for me, my children, and my grandchildren. Period. End of story. I am not here to make the government rich. I'm here to get to retirement. And I'm here to leave a legacy. That's what I'm here for. All right, I'm Kenny Michaels. This is Striking Gold. 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Okay? Make money with your money. 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That's the name of the game. 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I'm Kenny Michaels. This is Striking Gold. We're taking a break. We'll be right back.

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3: This Sunday, endgame. With just 37 days until the midterms, pressure grows to end the war in Iran as Americans face rising prices at the pump.
4: Will a deal be made with Iran, or do I annihilate the Islamic Republic?
3: Is there a way out? I'll talk exclusively to the Iranian Foreign Minister, Abbas Araghchi, U.S. Ambassador to the United Nations, Mike Waltz, and Democratic Congressman Ro Khanna of California. Plus, beyond human, Bill Gates on the rapid rise of artificial intelligence and whether humans can keep it under control.
5: This is truly an evolutionary event. You know, we have created an intelligent species that in many respects is already smarter than we are.
3: And breaking ranks. As Election Day nears, Republicans distance themselves from President Trump.
6: The war with Iran needs to end, and end quickly.
3: Joining me for insight and analysis are NBC News Chief Capitol Hill Correspondent Ryan Nobles, Mark Short, former Director of Legislative Affairs for President Trump, and Adrian Elrod, former Senior Advisor to the Harris campaign. Welcome to Sunday. It's Meet the Press.
7: From NBC News in Washington, the longest-running show in television history, this is Meet the Press with Kristen Welker.
3: Good Sunday morning. With just 5 weeks until the midterms, the war with Iran is looming over the elections. Unpopular with voters as rising energy prices hit Americans at home. Now a new turn in the war. President Trump has rejected Iran's proposal for a seven-day ceasefire. A plan that would have reopened the Strait of Hormuz and resumed nuclear talks in exchange for the U.S. lifting its naval blockade. The Wall Street Journal is reporting the president has told aides he expects the U.S. to resume bombing Iran after the midterms. In a moment, I'll speak exclusively with Iran's foreign minister, Abbas Araghchi, who proposed that plan. But first, joining me now is the U.S. ambassador to the United Nations, Mike Waltz. Ambassador Waltz, welcome back to Meet the Press.
8: Yeah, thank you. Good to be with you.
3: Thank you so much for being here. Let's start right there with Iran's proposed seven-day ceasefire that would have opened the Strait of Hormuz and restarted broader talks. Why did the U.S. turn down this deal, Mr. Ambassador?
8: Well, Kristen, look, there's a number of reasons, but with this offer came a request to have access to billions in frozen funds, came a request for the lifting of sanctions. These aren't just the United States' sanctions. These are global sanctions. Kristen, it's worth reminding people, this isn't just the U.S. position. This is the world's position. There has been not one, not two, but seven UN Security Council resolutions over the last 20 years saying Iran cannot, should not, and will not have a nuclear weapons program, cannot enrich illegally, does not have an appropriate inspections regime like other countries, for example, the United Arab Emirates just across the Gulf, that allows fulsome inspections. And then even further, you have the IAEA, the nuclear watchdog for the UN. Their board of governors just referred Iran to the UN Security Council just last week for violations, not allowing inspectors, not allowing appropriate oversight of their enrichment. So I would love to hear you ask the foreign minister, why does Iran need to enrich to 60%, which is a pathway to a bomb? Why do they need to bury a program under not one, but four different sites? Why, are they attacking international shipping? And finally, it's worth noting, because again, he's going to frame this as the U.S. versus Iran or the Iran versus Israel. 146 countries have joined us, a UN record, in condemning Iran's attack on civilian shipping. You can't start shooting at civilian shipping any more than you can shoot down civilian airliners because you're a party to a conflict. So Iran is just is being condemned by the entire world. And they're in violation of international law across the board.
3: Well, Mr. Ambassador, I do have a range of questions for the foreign minister, but I just want to get back to this deal. In June, the U.S. and Iran signed a memorandum of understanding that was similar to this deal. It traded easing sanctions and lifting the naval blockade in exchange for opening the Strait of Hormuz and nuclear talks. If the president doesn't want this deal, if he thinks this deal isn't good enough, what deal does he want? What would he accept?
8: Well, I'm not going to negotiate in public for the president, but we have to know, number one, the people coming to the table can actually speak for the Ayatollah. And that has been a consistent issue that have frustrated our negotiators. Who's calling the shots in Iran right now? Is it the IRGC? Is it the president? Is it the foreign minister? Ultimately, we know it's the Ayatollah. But when we finally had an MOU, and of course, the president wants a deal and authorized us to enter into that memorandum of agreement. But Iran immediately began shooting at international shipping because illegally and in violation of international law, it's demanding to try to control the Straits of Hormuz through violence and has taken a position of punishing the entire world's economy because of its pursuit for a nuclear weapon. President Trump's not going to stand for it.
3: But the U.S. was negotiating with the same group of people in June. So why not move forward with this deal and give a ceasefire a chance, Mr. Ambassador?
8: Well, look, Kirsten, as I, you know, this was, I think, a pretty cynical attempt to put something on the table that they knew was unacceptable. To ask for the release of the blockade, the sanctions, international sanctions, and access to billions in assets just to talk when we entered into a memorandum of agreement just a few months ago and it was immediately violated by attacking international shipping. I think it's kind of common sense that the president doesn't have a lot of confidence this time after we just tried a few months ago. But at the end of the day, of course, the this has to end in some type of arrangement. But he's going to leave all options on the table to get there.
3: The Wall Street Journal, to that point, is reporting that President Trump is preparing to resume military strikes against Iran after the midterms. Is that true? Can you confirm that?
8: Well, that's anonymous reporting. What I can tell you is the president will leave all options on the table to ensure the world is safe from Iran holding the world hostage with a nuclear weapon, number one. And number two, he was quite clear in his speech before the UN that politics have nothing to do with this. This is about keeping the next generation safe from Iran threatening the world with a nuclear weapon or building such a mountain of conventional shield of drones and missiles that they can achieve breakout in these underground facilities behind that shield.
3: So
8: this this is a regime that has attacked its neighbors on all sides, including civilian infrastructure, resorts, ports, hotels, it's just completely unacceptable.
3: Ambassador Waltz, to that point, President Trump and his advisors have said the objective in the war is that Iran cannot have a nuclear weapon, as you're repeating here. I want to play what we've heard from the president since the war has started. Take a look.
0: We blew up their nuclear potential. It was obliterated. We attacked 10 months ago. We attacked their nuclear sites, and they were obliterated.
2: It's not a quagmire. I just wiped out the military of a very dangerous country, and I wiped out the nuclear threat.
3: So the president has said multiple times that Iran's nuclear potential is destroyed. If that's the case, what is left to accomplish in this war?
8: Well, we know that we obliterated their ability to enrich in a number of these facilities, but we also know they moved and dispersed highly enriched uranium. Again, Kristen, there is no reason, no country on earth with a peaceful civilian program has a need to enrich to weapons grade or just short of weapons grade. So they still have that hidden and dispersed.
3: What's left to do on the nuclear side?
8: The UN has said they're not being accountable for it.
3: So is regime change
8: what's
3: necessary to accomplish what you're going for? What is there left to accomplish, and is regime change necessary to do it?
8: The regime can come to the table and in accordance with international law in accordance with their obligations in the non-proliferation treaty, and either hand over. I mean, there's a number of ways that we can get there, and President Trump is open to that, and deal with the highly enriched, deal with their ability to reconstitute their enrichment. Heck, our negotiators even offered to sell them uranium. And again, the United Arab Emirates have a peaceful program right there in their neighborhood, and they abide by international law and inspection regimes. The Iranians refuse to, as stated by the UN just a week ago. So this is, I think the facts are obvious here.
3: All right.
8: And by the way, Chris, I hope that you also ask the foreign minister about the 40,000 of their own people that were machine gunned in the streets, and the people that are being hung right now as we speak, again, condemned by the world for massacring their own people.
3: Okay, I do want to turn to the state visit with President Xi Jinping. There are reports that China is actively supporting Iran through oil sales, satellite imagery, and more. Yes or no, does the United States believe that China is helping Iran in this war?
8: President Trump, I won't get into the details of the conversation. President Trump has raised this issue repeatedly, both in Beijing, here in the United States, and we are seeing movement in a positive direction. It's also notable that even President Xi stated in our joint readout from the summit, Iran cannot and should not have a nuclear weapon and cannot toll international waterways in violation of the UN law of the sea, and certainly cannot fire upon innocent civilian shipping.
3: So did President
8: Xi? That's from President Xi, President Trump.
3: Let me follow up with you. Did President Xi actually commit to stop China's support of Iran with this war?
8: They've had good, strong, and I think fulsome conversations about that support. But I'll leave that to the president to detail any conversations he's had.
3: All right. Ambassador Waltz, thank you so very much. Appreciate it. And joining me now is the foreign minister of Iran, Abbas Araghchi. Mr. Foreign Minister, welcome back to Meet the Press.
9: Well, good morning, Kristen, and thank you for having me in your program.
3: Thank you very much for being here. Let's start right there with your 7-day ceasefire proposal. President Trump has rejected it. What is your response?
9: Well, first of all, let me say that it's very interesting to listen to Ambassador, U.S. Ambassador, who is desperately going back to old unproved accusations in order to answer a very simple question, that why they are rejecting a 7-day plan, which can bring the life back to normal in the Persian Gulf and in the Strait of Hormuz. Why they are they rejecting this? This is a very important question that they have to answer. Also, I'm surprised that the ambassador is talking about a 7-day plan as he has not read it. Maybe he has not given a copy. Our proposal is very clear. We are ready to open the strait if certain things are done by the U.S. And these certain things are not new, have not come from the space. These are our rights that we want to be respected. First of all, we want to end this war of aggression. They started this war 8 months ago with the hope that in 2-3 days, you know, they can win the war. It's now 8 months. And we want it to be ended. We want our monies, our assets, which are illegally frozen, be released. We want, you know, be able to sell our oil. So we want certain things that U.S. has already committed itself in the previous, deals.
3: But Mr. Know, Foreign Minister, you heard the ambassador's point was the United States is not going to unfreeze assets on the front end. It's not going to lift sanctions on the front end. Is it possible to negotiate a new peace plan at this juncture, or has diplomacy failed?
9: Well, why they are not ready to release our money? It is our own money. It is not, any other's money.
3: Because they want to see some actionable items from Iran, like opening the Strait of Hormuz, before they do that. Has diplomacy failed, Mr. Foreign Minister?
9: Well, this diplomacy can never, there is always hope for diplomacy. But we have no reason, to be honest with you, we have no reason to come back to diplomacy and engage with this administration once again because of their behavior in the past 2 years. You know, in 2025, they offered negotiation, we accepted, and we engaged into negotiation. And then in the middle of negotiations, they attacked us. 8 months later, in 2026, February, again they offered negotiation. Again, we accepted, and again, they attacked us right in the middle of negotiations. Then they offered, after the war, they offered negotiation for a deal. We accepted. We had 3 months of negotiations, and it took only 2 weeks for them to violate a deal which they had signed themselves. So if you ask us, there is no reason why we should go back to diplomacy. But I'm still trying diplomacy because I think we shouldn't miss any chance for peace. We don't care about, U.S. Midterm elections. We don't care about any other things. We care about our national interests. We are ready to negotiate as much as we are ready to face any challenge. We stand firm in the face of any challenge, any aggression. We stand firm in the face of any aggression against us, even if it comes to a doomsday war.
3: Well,
9: at the same time, we are ready for diplomacy. And now there is a very reasonable plan on the table. If they reject it with no reason, this is their fault. And I have to say that although we heard from President Trump that he is rejecting this deal, but we are still waiting for an official response through the mediators.
3: Well, and it is worth noting, you're saying that they violated the last agreement. Iran did fire first on commercial ships in the Strait of Hormuz. But let me ask you, broadly speaking, because it doesn't sound like you have a lot of faith in diplomacy, do you trust President Trump?
9: Well, first of all, we didn't violate the deal. They violated it first. But if they have their story and they think that we have violated the deal, why they did bomb us? They could have activated paragraph 12 of the MOU, which is for, dispute settlement.
3: Because they say you were firing at commercial ships in the Strait of Hormuz. But to my question, do you trust President Trump?
9: Well, we trust ourselves. We are ready for diplomacy. We are ready for war at the same time. They had tested us in both cases. They tested us in their aggression twice, and they are welcome if they want to test us once again. They have tested us also in diplomacy. In 2015, we had a deal. We remained committed to that deal. It was the U.S. who withdrew with no justification. Now we had a deal, and they withdrew. They violated it with no justification. And still, we have offered the plan. If they are serious, that they want a deal to reopen the Strait of Hormuz, now there is the possibility. We have offered this 7-day plan. We want them to do certain things, which we think they can do it in 4 or 5 days. And then on day six, the Strait will be open. And on day seven, we resume talks with them for the final.
3: Mr. Foreign Minister, I want to get through a lot more here. I just want to ask you, because the Wall Street Journal is reporting that President Trump expects to resume bombing Iran after the midterms. As you know, he stood at the UN and threatened to annihilate Iran. Are you preparing for this war to resume?
9: We are fully prepared for the time for the war to be resumed. And I repeat, we stand firm in the face of any new aggression, even if it comes to a doomsday war. But at the same time, we are ready, we stand ready for diplomacy. It is up to President Trump to choose. He wanted unconditional surrender in the previous war in 2 days, and now it's 8 months that they are fighting with no result. A new aggression would be certainly the same. We are fully prepared for that. We have learned our lesson from the two previous wars, and we have corrected our tactics. We have changed our tactics, and we are fully prepared to do that.
3: All right. Iran's president said this week that Iran has, quote, never sought nuclear weapons, but Iran has enriched uranium to 60%. That's 20 times more than enriched uranium percentage needed to produce electricity. Why does Iran need a stockpile of 60% enriched uranium?
9: Well, it is a question that we have answered this during the negotiations we had with the U.S. First of all, enriching up to 60% is not illegal. It is still in the framework of NPT and our peaceful program. We have done it for certain purposes, medical purposes, other purposes, but we have offered a deal on our 60% material in 2025, in 2026, and still it is something that, you know, could be considered if they prove their goodwill and their real determination for a peace. We decided to put everything nuclear for later stages and go for confidence building in this stage. This is why we have offered this 7-day plan based on understanding that we had with the U.S. interlocutors in the past. The first, confidence should be built. Our money, which are illegally frozen, should be released. Yeah. Blockade should be removed.
3: But again,
9: and other things that they know what to do there.
3: But Mr. Foreign Minister, again, we're talking about 20 times more enriched uranium than is needed to produce electricity. All that is needed is 3 to 5%. So why do you need that 60% of enriched uranium? Would you let the U.S. come in and take it to end the war?
9: Well, I can explain why do we need that. But you answer one question. Is this illegal or not? According to NPT, we are a committed member of NPT.
3: But my question is whether this is
9: 60% enrichment is not illegal.
3: No, but is it for peaceful purposes, though? Is it for people? I'm not talking about legal or illegal. I'm talking about for peaceful purposes when it's 20 times the amount of enriched uranium needed for electricity.
9: No, it is. It is for peaceful purposes. And we have answered this question. Yeah, we have removed any concern in our past negotiations. If there is still such a question, there is, why they bombed us? Are they, allowed to bomb anything that they think is illegal or there is no justification for that? War is not a solution. That, that was a subject for negotiation, and we did it in the past. We have enriched uranium up to 60% for peaceful purposes, and it is within our commitment in the NPT. We have not violated NPT. Okay, there are questions. We answered that question in the past during the negotiations, and we can do it again. There is no need for military operation.
3: Mr. Foreign Minister, final question to you. The president of Iran said this week he has spoken to the Supreme Leader. He says he is in good health. Why has there been no proof of life of the Supreme Leader since he took power in March?
9: Well, there are security concerns.

0: in the foreign ministry are in close coordination with the government, with IRGC, with the National Supreme National Security Council, with the parliament. We are all in one front facing all challenges imposed on us by the U.S.
1: All right.
0: Either sanctions or military operation.
1: All right. Foreign Minister Araghchi, thank you very much. We really appreciate it. And when we come back, Democratic Congressman Ro Khanna joins me next.
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1: Welcome back. Joining me now is Democratic Congressman Ro Khanna of California. Congressman Khanna, welcome back to Meet the Press.
13: Thank you for having me back.
1: Thank you so much for being here. A lot to unpack. I want to start with what we just heard from the foreign minister of Iran and from UN Ambassador Mike Walls. Do you believe the United States

0: should accept a deal where Iran still has control of its nuclear material, if it means ending this war, Congressman.
1: We should accept a deal to end the war, not specifically this deal. Let's just review the facts, Kristen. Thomas Massie and I had a war powers resolution to prevent us from getting into this war. That would have been the right decision. We made things worse with gas up at over $4.40, diesel at almost $6.40. Then, with your exchange with the foreign minister, you're right, they're enriching at 60%. And while that's not a violation of the NPT, President Obama, with the JCPOA, had that enrichment down to 3.67%. It's only because Trump ripped up the agreement and went into war that we're in this situation. So now how do we get out of it? In my view, the biggest thing that we need to give the Iranians is an ironclad commitment that we will not have regime change war. That's what they really care about. And you've got Trump going to the UN and saying we're going to blow them all up after he had said that we already blew up all their nuclear facilities, which obviously we didn't. If we gave them an ironclad agreement, no regime change war, I believe we can get a ceasefire and we don't have to agree to all of their terms, which I do believe some of them are excessive.
0: Okay, Congressman, I do want to move on to another major topic that's been under a microscope. You've been working on it, AI. You are supporting legislation proposed by Senator Bernie Sanders, Congressman Greg Kassar, that would effectively, among other things, pause advanced AI development while guardrails are put into place. You are, of course, the congressman who represents Silicon Valley. Do your constituents support you trying to slow down the development of AI, Congressman?
1: Not all of them. Obviously, some of the executives are opposed to it. But you know who does support me is a lot of the engineers and researchers, many of them actually who work at OpenAI and Anthropic. In fact, later today, I'm meeting with about a group of 10 to 15 of them at these companies. And what the legislation would ban is recursive self-improving AI. That is basically AI that isn't being trained anymore by human beings. It's AI that can train itself. And that is a real risk of losing human control. And what the Senator Sanders and Greg Kassar and Jeffrey Hinton, the godfather of AI, are saying is until we have guardrails, we can't let AI train itself and lose control. It's actually something we don't have the capability to do right now, but we shouldn't get to the point where we actually are doing it.
0: Congressman, as you know, there's a big concern about the fact that there's effectively this race with China when it comes to AI. President Trump has talked about this. If China doesn't slow down its production and development of AI, how can the United States afford to?
1: Well, we had a big hearing that I led on what an agreement with China can look like. I'm glad they've at least taken a step, which is to say, let's have a dialogue about AI. What we need actually is a working group with our technologists and Chinese technologists about a common agreement. Banning recursive self-improving AI should not be controversial. China doesn't want to lose control over AI models either. In fact, as a much more closed society, recursive self-improving AI is a bigger risk to them. And I do believe the United States can lead on a treaty that is both enforceable and verifiable, where we ban recursive self-improving AI and we have some monitoring of these frontier labs.
0: All right, Congressman, let's turn to the potential impact of the midterm elections. Democrats already debating how aggressively they should investigate and potentially even impeach President Trump, should they, in fact, take back control of the House. But Senator Tammy Duckworth is warning Democrats against doing that. I want to play a little bit of what she said and get your reaction on the other side.
2: Don't be impeaching anybody. Let's just get back to work. I'm not interested in being in a confrontation with Donald Trump. I can be. I have been. It's not going to stop me. But I would rather move the ball forward and through the benefit of the American people.
0: Is impeaching President Trump a third time a mistake for Democrats?
1: No, it's not, because it's not about Donald Trump. He's going to be a lame duck and, in my view, largely increasingly irrelevant. The point is to stand up for the Constitution. Impeachment says that you can't get into an illegal war in Iran without constitutional approval. Impeachment says that you can't just start firing federal employees when in defiance of what Congress says. Impeachment says you can't do deals with foreign governments to allegedly enrich your own family. It's about setting a standard. And the Democrats can impeach to uphold constitutional values and at the same time have a first 100-day agenda that deals with the cost of living, to have child care. I unleashed a free child care plan, to have an increase in minimum wage, to have paid family leave, to tax the billionaires. We can do both.
0: All right. Congressman Ro Khanna, thank you. You joined us on a day when we have a jam-packed show. We really appreciate your perspective this morning. Thanks so much.
1: Appreciate you, Kristen.
0: When we come back, with the midterms closing in, the panel on why some Republicans are distancing themselves from President Trump. And still ahead, our conversation with Bill Gates, who warns AI is powerful enough to cause a billion deaths.
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0: Welcome back. The panel is here. NBC News Chief Capitol Hill correspondent Ryan Nobles, Democratic strategist Adrian Elrod, and Mark Short, former Trump Director of Legislative Affairs. Thanks to all of you for being here. Ryan, I have to start with you. What made this week, the past few weeks, so notable is we're starting to see Republicans break with President Trump, including on this issue of Iran. Mike Rogers, for example, saying that it's time for this war to end. What are your sources telling you about the concerns within the GOP?
15: Well, the Republicans that are in very difficult races are recognizing the reality on the ground. It cost my wife $75 to fill up our family van last week, and that's the same experience that Americans are having all across the country. And if you're a Republican in one of these difficult races, you have to find a way to differentiate yourself from the reality on the ground. And one of the easy ways to do that is say it's time to wrap this thing up. That is the quickest path toward these prices, particularly the prices at the pump coming down. But it's not an easy sell for Republicans, particularly Republicans like Ashley Hinson in Iowa, who have voted repeatedly to allow the war to continue, to try and convince voters at this stage of the game that you have daylight between you and the White House is not an easy task. And it's one of the biggest things that these Republican candidates have in front of them heading into November.
0: Mark, pick up on that point within the context of the Cook Political Report moving 15 House races and 3 Senate races towards Democrats. What do you make of this climate right now?
16: Well, look, we knew it was going to be a difficult environment, that there are a lot of headwinds. Americans prefer divided government anyhow. But at the end of the day, I don't think the White House is doing congressional Republicans any favors. I think that Trump was elected in part because of high inflation under the previous regime and to address affordability. And we've learned that the populist economics isn't working. And I think that one of our better opportunities, I think one of the reasons that some of the gains will be limited on the Democrat side is because they've nominated so many socialist, far-left candidates. But, Kristen, it's harder to make that case when this week alone the president goes to New York and embraces and lavishes Mamdani with praise. Mm-hmm. You roll out the red carpet for a communist regime, as you point out in your interview, that has been helping to provide Iran with intelligence that's used against American soldiers, sailors, and airmen. And then this week it got less coverage as the White House invited Putin to come to America for the G20 summit when he was kicked out after the invasion of Crimea. So if we're saying, look at how radical the socialists are, this week doesn't really help that messaging.
0: Well, and Adrian, weigh in here, because when you talk about some of these candidates, we are seeing former Vice President Kamala Harris out on the trail. She was campaigning with Abdul Al-Sayed, someone who President Trump, by the way, is trying to argue is a communist. He says no, he is a capitalist. He said that on this program. But she's not campaigning with the likes of James Tallarico, Mary Peltola in Alaska, for example. How do you see her role unfolding between now and Election Day?
17: Yeah, look, Kristen, just like any surrogate, there are places where Vice President Harris performs very well and places where she doesn't. That is standard across the board with a number of other popular surrogates within the Democratic Party. Vice President Harris does very well with black voters. The event she did with Dr. Al-Sayed was a black maternal health event. So there are places where she's going to be very effective. I think she's going to be in Georgia, for example. But again, across the board, there are going to be places where somebody like former Transportation Secretary Pete Buttigieg does really well, places where he doesn't. Still one of the most popular surrogates in the Democratic Party who has universal appeal remains President Barack Obama. And I do think you are seeing a lot of candidates this cycle embracing sort of the new, who are going to be the new faces of 2028. AOC, for example, is somebody who will be campaigning more for some of these candidates. So it just really depends on where you're going in the country, where the race is.
0: Yeah, race dependent for sure, Ryan. As we have this conversation, you have to think about what Washington might look like post-November. Part of what I was discussing with Congressman Ro Khanna, who backed away from what Senator Duckworth said, and said basically no, that he doesn't think taking impeachment off the table is the right move. What is your reporting telling you about how aggressive Democrats are gearing up to be, should they, in fact, win back the House?
15: I think there's two ways to look at this. There is no doubt an energy and a commitment by Democrats when they get the majority, if they get the majority, to conduct robust oversight of the administration. That means investigations. It means Robert Garcia, if he becomes the chair of the Oversight Committee, holds hearings, issues subpoenas. The question is whether or not that leads to impeachment. Oversight, impeachment are two different things. And impeachment, in many ways, Donald Trump has used as a benefit. He's made it his foil. He's used it to turn out his base. And there's no scenario in which an impeachment process leads to a conviction, because the votes will never be there in the Senate. I think House Democratic leadership would prefer to not even go down the impeachment road. But the problem is they're going to have a very slim majority if they get the majority. There's energy among the base of the party to go after Donald Trump in this fashion. And then what if one of these investigations reveals something that someone believes is impeachable? It would be very difficult to stop that train.
0: Adrian, there is a lot of concern that it could backfire against Democrats. Again, should they take back the House? Should they go down the impeachment route?
17: Look, I think Ryan just laid it out perfectly, where there is a two-track system, right? Where number one, we have to make sure, and Leader Jeffries has made it very clear that he does have an agenda on day one, if he becomes the Speaker, that will take on and address the issues of affordability while also holding this administration accountable. But I will say this, if Democrats focus on impeachment, impeachment, impeachment at the expense of, you know, helping the American people, lowering their prices, lowering gas prices, you know, restoring health care subsidies, if they allow impeachment to overtake why they were elected in the first place, why they were able to flip the House and potentially the Senate, then that will be at the expense of Democratic candidates in 2028. So I do think you can walk and chew gum at the same time. That is what Democrats will do. But if impeachment becomes the overriding theme of why Democrats, what their agenda is, it's going to hurt them a lot going forward.
0: Mark?
16: There's no way Democrats can help themselves. The reality is that I hear Adrian's talking points. I hear that a lot from different Democrat leaders. But as Ryan said, once you start the impeachment investigations, if more and more information comes out, the base is going to demand it. And one thing that I think we haven't talked about enough is that because of redistricting, the Democrat majority will likely be narrow in the Democrat House, which means this group of Democrat socialists are going to have significant power, and they're going to exert that power over Jeffries, which is going to make his life a nightmare. And I think that that's going to give, you know, the notion that we're going to not do impeachments for Democrats. It's just the reality is that's where they're going to go.
0: All right, guys, great conversation. We'll be watching all of it very closely. We appreciate that great conversation. When we come back, the presidency and the battle with the press. Our Meet the Press Minute is next.
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0: Welcome back. This week, the ongoing battle between President Trump and the media continues after President Trump barred CNN from Air Force One. It comes just days after a federal judge ordered the administration to restore White House access to CNN, MS Now, and Politico, temporarily blocking a ban that had kept them out for nearly a week. Of course, presidents and the press have clashed before. In 1997, President Bill Clinton joined Meet the Press and reflected on his own sometimes difficult relationship with the press.
23: Do you think we do a good job? Have we been fair to you?
24: On balance, yes. I think, first of all, I don't think there's ever been a president of either party and any philosophy that didn't think that he should have gotten a better press. So that just goes with the territory. I think there have been rather dramatic changes in press coverage over the last 20 years, particularly in the Washington press, which bears some examination and evaluation by those of you who are in the press. But I don't think that the president gets anywhere by making any comments on the press. I mean, you know, I believe in the First Amendment. You know, when President Zhang of China was here, I was pushing freedom of the press with him, you know, and I said that it'd be hard to find anybody who'd been beat up much more than I have in the press, but I still thought that the country was stronger when we were free to speak. I raised the freedom of press issues when I was in Latin America recently. I think it's one of the best things about this country. And how it should be done and whether it's being done in the most responsible and effective way can only be determined by members of the press themselves in our system, because that's the only way you can keep it free.
0: This week, CEOs of America's top AI companies warned the United Nations their trillion-dollar technology, quote, could be a risk to humanity as a whole. It's a warning Microsoft co-founder Bill Gates shares. He says the decisions that are made right now could determine both the best and worst outcomes of the AI revolution. We sat down just blocks from the UN General Assembly to talk about what comes next. Let's talk about this moment in AI development. You are one of the voices who's been warning about the potential risks. You wrote in August, quote, AI will either be the greatest equalizer ever invented or the worst source of injustice. How serious are the risks posed by AI, do you believe?
25: Well, AI is not just a new technology, and that's why people who say, okay, past technologies throw us all this worry and, you know, by and large, it all worked out, so maybe this time all these warnings that we have to shape it intentionally are unnecessary. Mm. This is truly an evolutionary event. You know, we have created an intelligent species that in many respects, is already smarter than we are, and over the next several years, at kind of exponentially improving level, will be insanely smarter than we are. You know, the ability to transfer knowledge. There's no sort of individual boundaries like humans having to educate each other. And so I can't say strongly enough how much society, not just the companies, but every academic, think tank, voter, policymaker, need to really engage on how we want to shape this technology. You know, there's no such thing as being too focused on accelerating the good potential and minimizing some truly horrific bad things that could happen.
0: Do you believe AI is powerful enough to end all of humanity?
25: AI is certainly powerful enough to drive events that, you know, cause a billion deaths. You know, so even though it's pretty hard to get to 100%, there's never been a weapon as powerful as the combination of people with ill intent using the latest AI tools. And it's great that there's this discussion with the industry, almost against their interest, admitting these things. The problem is that the rest of the world is either discounting this or just thinking of this as a competition. And it's very scary that we don't have all of the thinkers saying, how do we want to shape this?
0: You take me to my next question, which is the debate about what to do. There's a debate over, should there be a kill switch that is imposed? Others are suggesting a total pause, as you note, on AI development. And there are some who say companies can regulate themselves. How do you believe AI should be regulated?
25: Well, unfortunately, most dangerous technologies, the government understands because they funded the research or they're an important customer for nuclear bombs or rockets or things like that. AI has emerged from the private sector. And so the depth of understanding of these dangerous thresholds that were crossed literally this year, bio-attack capability, cyber-attack capability, and others, you have so little expertise in the government. And, you know, because it's cast in this nationalistic, you know, us versus them type thing, you have people who are saying, well, let's just go full speed ahead. It's completely irresponsible not to require every AI to have these safeguards and monitoring capabilities. And it only is a question of, do you do it now?
0: Do you think self-regulation is sufficient, or does it need to be accompanied by legislation
25: in
0: Washington?
25: No one thinks self-regulation is enough.
0: So there needs to be legislation passed in Washington.
25: Absolutely. You need law enforcement and the politicians to get into the discussion about what safeguards and monitoring look like. And that has to be a required thing. And it will be a little bit of overhead for the industry, but not a dramatic slowing of what they're doing.
0: You know, it's interesting because during the Cold War, the U.S. and the then USSR were able to cooperate on limitations around nuclear weapons development. Is that a model that can be used right now between the United States and China to try to reach an agreement on AI?
25: Yeah, absolutely. This is more difficult than that was.
0: More difficult than nuclear weapons?
25: Yes. Nuclear weapons, access to fissile materials, the ability to see tasks, there were things that were unique about it. You know, even there, we could be doing better in terms of drawing China into some of those frameworks. We've let a lot of that stuff expire. But since World War II, the U.S. should be very proud that when there have been global challenges, we, in a way that was benign, you know, where we had friends and allies coming along with us, you know, aviation safety, ozone layer, nuclear weapons, a lot of things where we were played the fair actor, not aggrandizing whatever our unique strengths were. And AI is one we're going to have to go back to this, hey, we're all in, humanity is all in this together.
0: And my thanks to Bill Gates for that conversation. You can watch the full interview, including how he uses AI and his answer on his relationship with Jeffrey Epstein on meetthepress.com. That is all for today. Thank you so much for watching. We'll be back next week because if it's Sunday, it's Meet the Press.

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3: A deadly nor'easter floods the Northeast. I'm Carmen Roberts, Fox News. The storm slammed the East Coast from North Carolina to Maine with heavy rain, dangerous winds, and flooding. New Jersey's shore got hit especially hard.
4: The storm has brought strong winds, heavy rain, and flooding.
3: Governor Mikey Sherrill says some wind gusts reached hurricane strength.
4: Winds reached as high as 74 miles an hour in Surf City. And some coastal towns saw up to 3 inches of rain, with more on the way. Dozens of people have evacuated from their homes due to flooding, and dozens more were rescued from cars in flooded roadways.
3: The nor'easter has unleashed extraordinary amount of rain in the southern New England area, with Massachusetts getting the brunt of the storm. Camp Edwards tops the list with a staggering 7.3 inches. Fox Weather's Mike Seidel says the nor'easter also lingered over multiple high tides.
5: Finally, we're past high tide. The water's receding, and that is it for the high tides of concern. We've had, in some spots, 7 or 8 high tides in a row. That's why we've had all the coastal flooding, also the beach erosion, especially Jersey, Maryland, Delaware beaches. As we go through the afternoon, all the wind advisories, high wind warnings, they've now been canceled.
3: And in North Carolina, Highway 12 is reopened on the Outer Banks. After rejecting Iran's plan to reopen the Strait of Hormuz, President Trump told Axios talks will restart next week. Fox's Alexandria Hoff has more on this.
6: This Iranian peace proposal that came in here, President Trump rejected it. What this was a 7-day framework that would end with the reopening of the Strait of Hormuz, so long as the U.S. met demands. But why would we do that? President Trump feels that Iran is backed into a corner.
7: And what they want to do is immediately open the Hormuz Strait. You know why? Because they're dying. You know why they're dying? Because they have no money coming in.
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0: Broadcasting from California's Conservative Center, I'm Jim Franklin, giving you the right side of the left coast, prescription strength talk radio, when that over-the-counter stuff just will not do. Thanks for joining me on the program. Let me begin by giving our prayers out to those in Nepal. You have seen the unbelievable footage of that flood that took place. I mean, this looked like something out of a movie. This wall of water and mud that came through, and those that are missing, those who have lost their lives, and they're still looking because of how remote it is. It just, again, unbelievable. And so our thoughts and our prayers go out to those in that area. Keep them in your prayers, folks, sincerely. That unbelievable tragedy that took place. Let me talk about something a little bit more on the positive side. At least that's how I want to come across on this. And that is California. Yeah, it's kind of hard to be positive about California, isn't it, folks? But I was talking to someone the other day, head of my office, and we were talking about politics. And because that's what I do, folks. I talk about the two things you're not supposed to talk about, and that's politics and religion. But we were talking about the race for governor, and was there a chance for California to change? Because when people look at California, they just look at the insanity. And that's the only way I know to put it. The stuff that comes out of Sacramento, the legislation we have, the taxes that we have, just so much that any normal thinking person would look at and say, that just does not make sense. How in the world does that happen? That we actually are to the point that we tax ourselves for our gas. I say that because we had a chance to repeal the gas tax and we didn't do it. Just the insanity. Can California change? Is there hope for California? Because some folks say there isn't. There's no way, even with what we are seeing and the possibility that even now we're going to have a Republican that is going to be in the general election for governor. We haven't had that in a while with the type of election process that we've allowed to happen here in California. But now at least we know we've got Steve Hilton. We've got a Republican that's up there, but now that's never going to happen. I want to hopefully speak some faith to you today. I want to give you some hope and simply tell you this. Don't grow weary in well-doing. Now, that's a verse out of the Bible, I know, and other talk show hosts use that a lot, but it's true. I do believe we have opportunity here. The only way we're going to have the opportunity is if we do not give up. The numbers are changing. I mean, you can look at the polls, and I saw a poll that just came out that basically put Hilton at 41% and Becerra at 49%. And so we're still ahead. Yeah, but that gap is beginning to shrink. Now, I'm not one that goes by a lot of polls because you can get polls to say about anything. I don't really trust polls. I was involved with Prop 8 many years ago, those of you who can remember that, and they said there's no way that Prop 8 would win at that time, and we did. And you've seen in other elections where people will go by polls, because I think many times people will, oh, there's no chance, and the polls say so, thus I'm not going to get engaged, and I'm not going to have hope. Can this time around, as we are fighting for a change in California, and we have an opportunity, and I'm talking about in the top office there of governor like we've never had in a long time, that we not give up, that we stay true to the fight, that we stay true to our values, we stay true to what we remember California being. I mean, I'm not even hoping for make California great again. I just want to make California normal again. I just want to get back to just some normalcy. I want what everybody else has got. I want $3 a gallon gas. I want $4 a gallon gas. I see my friends in Oklahoma, and they'll show pictures of the gas pump, and I've seen it at $2.99. Can you imagine what a game changer that would be for you and for me? I mean, for a common working guy, if just gasoline were what it was across this nation, if we could just hit the national average just with gasoline prices, here in California, and then add so much more of the taxation that comes down from Sacramento that nobody else has. We live in the same United States as everybody else does. It's just the leadership there in Sacramento. This is our opportunity. And you say, well, I just don't believe, and the odds are, and this is California, and we're blue. more and more now are independents. They are registering as they're not going to declare. They're independent. They don't want to go with either one of the parties. I think those folks really are ready for common sense. I think they really do want that. I think their pocketbooks are hurting to the point that the dream of being able to have a home for many of the young people, those that are thinking about retiring, honestly, they're thinking about how in the world can I hurry up and retire so I can get out of this state? I'm not ready to do that. I think we can bring about some change. I think we're getting closer to it. And so as we get closer to it, I'm going to lean in. You know, when you see a person running a race, I used to run long distance when I was in junior high. Yeah, I realized at an early age when I got into high school that I was probably going to make more of a living with my voice than I was with my athletic career. So I switched from the field to the press box. But I did run in the long run in junior high. And so one of the things the coach would say, you know, you got to pace yourself. You're in for the long haul. You got to kind of understand what your limits are and what your pace is going to be. But when you get down and you see the finish line, that's when you don't hold anything back. You pour into it with everything that you've got. And I think that's what we've got to do. We're coming down to the finish line. I mean, literally the election is just weeks away. And now is our time to lean in. We're going to be getting those ballots in the mail. Oh, yes, thank you, California. Hopefully something that President Trump has done is going to help us with that. But we're going to be getting those. So the election is going to begin here very, very soon. And so that's why right now, as we are approaching that time, we've got to talk about it. You don't need to necessarily try to convince somebody. You've got your hard-leaning left friends, and you're not going to convince them. But there are a lot of people out there that you can just talk common sense to. You can just say when they talk about how high gasoline is, electric rates, insurance, tire tax, just go down the list. There's so much you can talk about. Is that, wouldn't you like to have a change? Do you really like what we've got going on here? If they don't, then here's the opportunity to say, let's do something about it. Let's go to the ballot box, or let's cast our ballot, and let's do it for change. We can't have the same old, because if we do the same thing, we're going to get the same thing. And I don't know how much longer we can take it. People are leaving California. That's true. They're leaving it. People of means are leaving it because they have the ability to leave. They have the means by which to leave. But there's so many that don't. And so they're trapped in this system. And I don't want San Francisco values. I don't want what has happened to San Francisco to happen to the Central Valley. I don't want LA values. You drive through LA and you see what is taking place there on the side of the road. I don't want that. We can change that. And I believe we can change it for the state if we will engage and if we will get involved. If you're not registered to vote, by chance you haven't even gone that far, get registered. It is not too late. Get registered to vote. And ask your friends. Anytime they start talking about the situation, hey, are you registered to vote? Have you registered? Well, no. Well, then stop talking, because you're not a part of the answer. You're part of the problem. You believe in the right thing. You want the right thing, but you're not willing to do anything to get the right thing. And it starts by voting. So register to vote. And then second of all, be sure that you do vote. Unfortunately, sadly, tragically, and I'll talk about the group that I'm involved with, churches, evangelicals, Christians, which many of you out there listening are in that camp. We don't vote. Let's just put, we don't vote. Many of us aren't even registered to vote, and we don't vote. We'll talk about how we want change. We'll pray for change, but we won't do anything to bring about change. We won't talk about it. No, I can't talk about that. That's politics. We'll talk about that. I'm going to talk about the conditions in people's lives. I'm going to talk about what's right and what's wrong. And I'm going to do what I can to bring about the change. And that comes by registering to vote and then voting. And then the third thing I want you to do is I want you to talk to other people again. Don't be naive and say, oh, it's going to change. No, it's not, unless we do something. Don't be intimidated. Well, they're going to think I'm this. Listen, folks, now is a time for us to speak up. Now is the time for us to engage and get involved and let our voice be known. You're not against anybody. Don't let them put the labels on you. Well, you're phobic this and you're phobic that. No, I just care. I've got common sense. I don't think that boys should be competing against girls. I mean, just go down the list of things that are just common sense and say, no, I want to bring about change and I want to be a part of doing that. So I'll say it again. Don't grow weary in well-doing. In due season, we shall reap if we don't give up.
1: Getting to the truth of the matter. Jim Franklin will be right back.
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1: Well, let me give you a follow-up to something we've been talking about for the last few weeks, and that is the Democrat Socialists of America, and specifically one of their front faces, and that is Hasim Piker. Now, this guy is far more than a socialist. He leans more to communism than anything. He is one that has proven that he does not like America because of what he said. He is anti-American. Again, by the words that he says, he's anti-Jewish, without a doubt. And because of the statements that he has made, and because that there are many in the Democrat Socialists of America and Democrats that have aligned themselves with him, they've now got to make a decision. Are they going to continue to walk down that pathway? Are they just going to basically, well, we don't want to talk about him, or are they going to renounce him? Abdul El-Sayed is one that's definitely in this situation. He's got to make up his mind, okay, am I going to continue to walk down the pathway with this guy, or am I going to stand up against what he stands for? He campaigned with him on the night of his election. He was there beside him. The eve before, he was campaigning with him. And now we're getting more and more statements from Piker about how he feels. This last week, we listened to him as he mocked Charlie Kirk, a man that was assassinated, a man that was brutally taken from us. And he mocked him, saying about him in a satirical way. Unbelievable. And then his comments about Jews. Here is Hasim Piker.
2: Don't f*** with Israel any longer. And if Jews in America keep putting this idea out there that they are singularly invested in Israel, eventually someone's

0: renouncing it. He goes on to say, anti-Semitism is a scourge and we need to address it in all forms. I want to be crystal clear. Nobody speaks for this campaign besides me and my campaign spokesman. Again, does that sound like he's renouncing Piker? Does it sound like saying, no, I don't agree with him. I'm not with him. We've got to have some Democrats that will stand up against this. And thank God we're finally getting some. Josh Gottheimer, he is a Democrat from New Jersey. Here's what he had to say about it.
1: Well, first of all, you saw that our Democratic leader, Akeem Jeffries, came in out swinging against Hassan Piker, and you're seeing others as well. Listen, this shouldn't even be a debate, right? You've got this streamer who is a socialist who, for some reason, some of my colleagues, a few of them, have campaigned with, including the Senate candidate in Michigan. But this is a guy who said that 9/11 was America's fault. He said our troops deserve to be shot at.
2: Yeah.
1: He called Jews pig dogs, right? This is not a guy, you know, this is a guy who's got foreign influence. He hates America. He loves Fidel Castro and Mao. And so I don't really understand how anyone would want to be anywhere near this guy. He's just a grifter. So, you know, as far as I'm concerned, everybody should speak out against Hassan Piker.
0: Okay, let's climb into the time machine for a moment. Let's go back to the first presidential run of our current president, Donald Trump. Remember a guy by the name of David Duke? David Duke was a part of the KKK. He embraced that philosophy. And so if you remember, and some of you do, your memory's not that short, David Duke was one that says, oh, I support Donald Trump, and aligned himself. Donald Trump never aligned himself with David Duke. Donald Trump never campaigned with David Duke. Donald Trump never invited David Duke to come and be on a stage with him or attended a party with him. Never. Donald Trump renounced him. At first, I really don't know. I don't even know who he is now. I have not met him, and renounced him over and over and over again. That he didn't want to have anything to do with David Duke, didn't believe what David Duke believed, and publicly, very quickly, denounced him. The media was all over it. Oh no, he is one of Donald Trump's supporters, and so that means Donald Trump is also a member of the KKK and a racist and white supremacist and all of that. You remember that, don't you? Where that again, Donald Trump never associated with him, never embraced him, never in any way campaigned with him, hung out with him or anything. But yet the media was all over that. Where are those people now when it comes to people like El Said and others that have embraced and now are not denouncing? And just, again, remember what Josh Gottheimer just said. He's a Democrat. How he called Jews pigs. You know where that comes from. When he said that Americans should be shot, where he did not apologize for 9/11, basically saying we deserve that. Now, that is Hassan Piker. He is openly associating himself with these Democratic candidates, with the DSA. But yet, where are the renouncements? Where from the media are those that are trying to tie him to these? No, they'll do that. They'll just let that go. Why doesn't El Said, why doesn't he just come out openly and say, no, I do not agree with any of that, and I'm not associating with him, but no, he is not doing that. Here's something else that Josh Gottheimer said.
1: All I can tell you is you've got a lot of my colleagues, including Hillary Scolton in Michigan and others who refuse, you know, who have said, hey, to Assayed, you've got to condemn this guy. Because frankly, saying you're not, you know, he's obviously taken steps now to say he's not going to campaign with him, which obviously is a very good development. But now he's got to come out and make it clear that he condemns his comments, including the most recent one where Piker said that really, Jewish people who support the U.S.-Israel relationship, which is a key ally of the United States of America, right, they're bringing violence onto themselves. Like blaming Jewish people for actually bringing violence to hurt Jewish people, which is just ridiculous. It gives you the sense of just how nuts this guy is. And as far as I'm concerned, everybody should.

0: come out and condemn them. And we're seeing that, which is a good development.
1: I think it is. We are seeing it, but not enough. Not enough. This guy isn't crazy, talking about Piker. He's a snake. This philosophy that he has is one that is detrimental, totally opposed to what we believe here in the Constitution of the United States of America. It hadn't stopped, folks. It still goes on, and we'll still go on right after this break. Don't go away.
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2: Jim Franklin, giving you the right side of the left coast.
1: So I know what a lot of people are saying out there. Okay, so they caught it. They recognized who Piker was. They finally woke up and said, oh no, we don't have anything to do with him. And there are those in the Democrat Party that have done that, because they haven't totally lost their mind, and they see how dangerous this is. Now, I think some of them, Hakeem Jeffries being one of them, has stood up and renounced it for two reasons. He's renounced it because he realizes that this is not going to play on a national level, and that the electorate is not going to go along with this. Independents are not going to go along with this. And a lot of Democrats are not going to go along with this. And if they're in any way wanting to win back the Senate or the House, then they have got to distance themselves from this philosophy. And so it's basically out of survival that individuals like Hakeem Jeffries is doing it, in my opinion. And then you do have those like Josh Gottheimer, Democrat from New Jersey, who I believe really does say, you know what, this we cannot allow this to stand. Josh Gottheimer.
0: We've just all have to be clear as Democrats that there's no place for this kind of hatred in our party, this anti-American hatred, and we've got to stand up to it. And frankly, just like I've said very clearly, we've got to make it clear that the DSA, the socialists, are not Democrats. They're attempting to hijack the party, but they're not welcome in the party. And they're welcome to go do their own thing and have their own views and have their own party. But, you know, what's clear is some of their views and their approach is not welcome in the Democratic Party, just like the fact that, frankly, Hassan Piker and his views are not welcome in the Democratic Party.
1: Not welcome. Now, I appreciate that statement. I do. And I think that there is a majority of Democrats in their heart. They feel the exact same way. But here's the problem. The problem is that it is in the Democratic Party. This is not the first time. You look at the squad, you look at some of the things that have come out of that, AOC, Bernie Sanders, socialism, they have embraced this. And we do have these radical candidates. El Said is not the first one. Piker is just the one that has brought that to the attention. But we've seen other candidates and that they have gotten through their primary. They've beaten out other traditional Democrats. It's in the Democratic Party. And once it gets in there, it's going to be very difficult to get out because it's like a cancer. It grows. And many times undetected, many times silently, until finally when you discover it, it may be too late. So let's come back to El Said. So you got this Piker that he's been campaigning with, he's embraced, he goes to parties with, he's his good buddy. And now because of some of the statements that Piker has made, you know, he says, okay, I'm against anti-Semitism, but he's never renounced him as an individual in the aspect of all the things that he has said. So now let's go to what Piker has said about El Said. So Piker, you know, is there on the internet every day. And so he's asked about that when El Said basically says, no, I'm against anti-Semitism. Is he changing? Is he now not who he says that he was? Listen to what Piker, Hassan Piker, says about El Said.
14: There are going to be a lot of people who are already questioning Abdul El Said's sincerity on these issues.
1: Now, what are the issues? The issues are about Israel, about Jews. His issues about socialism, about America. And Piker has said, so, all right, El Said is, if people are wondering if he's changing, if he's distancing himself from me, listen to what he says.
14: We'll then turn around and say, he's moderating his position on Israel, all this stuff. I don't think he is.
1: I don't think he is. Now, where does he think he's getting that? Don't you know they're having conversations? Don't you know they're still talking? I mean, they're friends, they're buddies. Don't you think they're talking behind the scenes? And El Said is wanting to get elected. And so now he's got to moderate. He showed his stripes when he was running against a Democrat. No, I am the DSA. I am this radical. I hang out with the radicals. But now that I've got to go to a general election, no, I'm going to change. And basically, Piker is saying, no, don't worry. He still is who he says that he was.
14: Okay. I will say this. I am literally the person that is being dangled. And I'm going to tell you once again, he's not moderating on his perspective on Israel or anything like that.
1: He's not changing. He's not moderated. He still feels the same way. In other words, he's saying he still agrees with me. Again, Piker's a guy who said that we deserve 9/11, that Americans should be shot. There should be blood running in the streets of America. that Jews are bringing any violence they get, they're bringing it upon themselves. And he's saying, don't worry. El Saeed is, he hasn't changed. He may be doing that publicly. He may be trying to win some votes over, but no, I know he has not moderated his views. That, my friend, is what I'm concerned about. And you know who I believe? I believe Piker. I believe he's telling the truth. This is how he feels. This is what he believes should be done. This is how he feels about America. And he's got every right to have his opinion. He's got every right. This is the United States of America. But when you say those types of things, you can be held accountable for those. And when you're running for office, like Abdul El Saeed is, then you have got to show your true colors, and they've come out. And people recognize that. And it's going to be pretty hard for a leper to change his spots. And now that we know what El Saeed, he's going to try to paint himself as a moderate. He's going to try to move now more to the center. But out of the mouth of Hossein Piker, he's saying, don't worry, he hasn't changed his views. He still is who that he says that he was. So where does that bring us in this election? Is this an isolated case, or is this a cancer now that is growing within the Democratic Party? And we've got to be aware of it. Kevin McCarthy talked about it. Yeah, right here from the Valley. Great view on it. I'll play you what he had to say, and also what Speaker Johnson had to say about it. That's coming up next here on Jim Franklin Live, where we give you the right side of the left coast. Don't worry, folks. I'll be right back.

0: getting to the truth of the matter. Jim Franklin will be right back.
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16: There are going to be a lot of people who are already questioning Abdul El-Sayed's sincerity on these issues that will then turn around and say, he's moderating his position on Israel, all this stuff. I don't think he is. Okay. I will say this. I am literally the person that is being dangled. And I'm going to tell you once again, he's not moderating on his perspective on Israel or anything like that.
17: That's Hossein Piker talking about Abdul El-Sayed that is running for Senate now. Says, no, he hadn't changed. He's still who he says that he is. Some people think he's moderated a little bit, but he hasn't. That's where the danger is. I don't think he has changed. I think he's going to say one thing, but once he gets into office, if he does, I pray that he doesn't. But this is the type of philosophy that is infiltrating the Democratic Party. Kevin McCarthy, former Speaker of the House from right here in the Valley, here was his comments.
18: The Democratic problem is not Hossein Piker. The problem is Hossein Piker represents a large faction of the Democratic Party that is growing and not getting smaller. So it's not the individual itself, it's his ideas that are growing throughout the party. He doesn't just have the brain trust of one candidate. He has represented a number of candidates who have now won the primary. The big question for Democrats, it may help you win the primary, but can you win the general? He's just not campaigning with them. He's giving him the ideas. He's coaching him. He's taking him through the primary. He will never forget Piker, and Piker will always be a part, whether he wins or loses. You just watch them.
17: They're attached at the hips. He will have an, he does have an influence. He has had an influence talking about Piker. He will continue. Here is now the current speaker, Mike Johnson.
19: The insurgent left, the radical Marxists are taking over the Democrat Party. It's happening before our very eyes, and it's alarming. The establishment Democrats are not putting up a wall to stop this because they have been defeated on their own turf. Look at Hakeem Jeffries. He's the leader of the Democrats in the House. He had a slate of candidates, establishment Democrat candidates, that he endorsed even in his own hometown, New York City, in the Bronx, in his literal neighborhood. He got beat by the Mamdani slate, okay? There are many Mamdanis popping up all around America, and they're winning because the energy, the excitement, the money, the grassroots is on the side of that insurgent left. It's serious business. By our count, almost 40 of these Marxist candidates have already prevailed in a primary at the federal or local level all the way across the country, and many more are on the way. This is serious. This midterm will decide the fate of America.
17: It is serious, folks. You better keep your eye on it. Let me move now to Sacramento and what's happened up there. This week, the governor signed the Stop Nick Shirley Act. This is unbelievable, folks. Nick Shirley, you know, investigative reporter. Now, his name is not anywhere in the piece of legislation, but that's what it's being called, because what it does is it stops investigative reporters from being able to expose fraud. Nick Shirley spoke on the steps of our Capitol there in Sacramento at a rally this week. Listen to how he describes it. There's Nick Shirley.
20: Thank you, thank you. Welcome to the California Republic. Here in California, the politicians, instead of going after the fraudsters, they've now gone after those that are going to expose the fraud. There's actually no need for this bill. AB 2624, also known as the Stop Nick Shirley Act, was only created after I'd exposed widespread fraud here inside of America. They've essentially created a protected class by calling this group, the Immigration Support Service Providers, saying that I and you cannot expose them. Politicians have learned that they can use immigrant communities and use nonprofits and NGOs and funnel millions upon millions of your tax dollars into these nonprofits, NGOs, and for so long nobody ever looked into it. Then I did. And look what they're doing now. These are the same NGOs and nonprofits that help facilitate the trafficking of over 300,000 children here inside the United States. Now they want to prohibit people from being able to go and film these locations to expose it. This new law, we got to think about who was created by it.
17: Now listen to how he describes who authored this bill.
20: It was created by Mia Bonta.
17: Now, who is she?
20: Mia Bonta is the wife of the Attorney General, Rob Bonta. While the Attorney General is supposed to go and prosecute the fraudsters, his wife is actively creating bills to stop the fraudsters from being exposed.
17: Can you believe it? Oh, and by the way,
20: the co-sponsor of this bill was Turla. Turla has received over $80 million of your tax dollars to help facilitate the illegal immigration here inside of California.
17: So these individuals have gotten money for their nonprofits, quote unquote. We know the governor's wife has. But now when that was investigated, oh, no, you can't do that. You can't go in there and investigate that. David Tangapaw, our assemblyman here from the Valley, he talked about it.
1: What's happening in California is what we refer to as cheating fair and square. And because they have a supermajority in the state, you just change the rules and therefore you don't break rules anymore. You make things not illegal and therefore it's no longer a crime. That is what you see. They've done that and we all know that it's happening with the sanctuary state laws.
21: Yep.
1: When the hell did the states just get to say, I'm not following federal law anymore, and you just make up your own rules? They have now done that all the way down to the details. Just ask yourself this simple question, and the facts that are out there, do we know that there is fraud that is happening in our government? Yes. Why are there more bills going after the people reporting on fraud than the actual fraud itself?
21: There you go.
1: Here's the other fact. Governor Newsom has solicited over $300 million to go to nonprofits associated with his wife. The Attorney General, Rob Bonta, has solicited over $500,000 to go to nonprofits associated with his wife. This bill, AB 2624, while it does not name the word Nick Shirley in the bill, it does protect the videotaping and posting of actual nonprofits, and they're trying to hide the devil in the details.
17: See, what happened in Minnesota is when Nick Shirley went door to door and exposed, showed that film that, hey, where are the children? Oh, they're not here. Videotaped these individuals that came out that showed without a doubt their guilt. Now in California, oh, we don't want that to happen in California, so we're going to make it illegal for him to expose the fraud. Welcome to the USS California.
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23: You know, the book that I like to quote says there's nothing new under the sun. These same types of ideology of what Piker has come up with, there's nothing new. Socialism, nothing new. They've tried that. Let me climb into the time machine now. If you don't believe me, go back to 1992. Here is Ronald Reagan.
2: To top it off, they even tried to portray themselves as sharing the same fundamental values of our party. But they truly don't understand the principles so eloquently stated by Abraham Lincoln. Quote, you cannot strengthen the weak by weakening the strong. You cannot help the wage earner by pulling down the wage payer. You cannot help the poor by destroying the rich. You cannot help men permanently by doing for them what they could and should do for themselves.
23: That was Ronald Reagan, 1992, at the Republican National Convention. All right, folks, that's hour number one. Never fear, hour number two, right around the corner. We want to talk about the legend, Dolly Parton. That's up next. Don't touch that dial, folks. I'll be right back.
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35: A deadly storm batters the East Coast. I'm Kathleen Maloney, Fox News. One man killed by a falling tree in Brooklyn. More than 40 million people across 10 states feeling the effects of heavy rain, damaging winds, and coastal flooding. Fox's Caroline Elliott reports from Long Beach, New York.
36: Officials have told people really at this time to just stay off the roads, especially if they're seeing areas that are this flooded. And we will tell you, for the most part, that's what we've seen out here. We've seen a lot of drivers pulling up, seeing this water and then turning around because they want to be safe about this. Now, on a positive note, we have seen those wind speeds die down significantly this afternoon. We know that high wind warning expired, and since then, we've seen those winds die down quite a bit. But looking overnight, some of those wind totals were quite impressive. We saw areas of Montauk clock wind speeds at 81 miles per hour. JFK saw 56 miles per hour. So again, some damage in terms of down trees and down power lines.
0: A swimmer disappeared off Long Island's Robert Moses State Park in 18-foot waves. The storm causing airport delays and cancellations throughout the country.
1: Folks here at Reagan National Airport have been spared the worst. They've been seeing some delays and cancellations, but certainly not what we're seeing further up north. Now, when you head to Boston Logan's Airport, as well as New York City's LaGuardia Airport, they are topping the misery map in the northeast right now. About 600 flights have been delayed in LaGuardia and about 200 delayed in Logan. Logan is also seeing the most cancellations at the moment, with roughly 300 flights canceled. Reagan National here has more than 100 delays and 12 cancellations. Fierce winds have knocked out power for thousands of customers, but there has been some improvement. There are at least 37,000 outages in New Jersey, down from more than 50,000 in the last hour.
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Broadcasting from California's Conservative Center, I'm Jim Franklin, giving you the right side of the left coast, prescription strength talk radio, where that over-the-counter stuff just will not do. 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Again, loving the weather this time of the year. This is California weather. I mean, sometimes in the mornings you think you're over on the coast, and for those of you that are, well, I'm not going to talk about it because I wish I was over there all the time. Thanks for those who came out to the Guardians Conference this last weekend, made that such a huge success, had great numbers and a real impact. That organization, again, is untrafficked.org. Concerned about your kids? You need to go to that website. That is untrafficked.org. So I've told you my story, but as you get old, you tell stories the same over and over again. So let me just remind you, I've been in radio since I was 16 years old. That was like 10 years ago or something. And I started with country music. Who didn't? I raised in Oklahoma, a little AM-FM combo. I was in high school at the time. And so the station played country music up until 6 o'clock in the evening. And then at 6 o'clock, they switched over to top 40, pop music, rock and roll. And, of course, me being the kid on the block, that's the shift that I took over, 6 to 10. They closed at 10 at night. Yeah, it was a daytimer, AM and FM. We just went till 10 o'clock because in Oklahoma, everybody goes to bed at 10 o'clock. So I would start at 4 in the afternoon. I'd get out of school at 3:30, drive to the studio, little block building right outside of town next to the transmitter was in the building. I could look through the glass from the studio and watch the transmitter, and, of course, the tower was right out back. And so I would come on the air at 4 o'clock, and so from 4 to 6 was country music. Now, that's back when country music was country music. Not what it is today. No dispersion on the music of today. But, Merle Haggard, Hank Williams, not Junior, Hank Williams, Dolly Parton, all those great artists of that time. And we could go down the list. Charlie Pride. Oh, yes. I'd kiss an angel in the morning. So I still love that type of music. I've got a part of me that's always going to be country. Although I'm a child of the 70s as far as music wise. So yes, I lent more to that. My point is, one day I was listening, on YouTube, was just kind of scanning around, and I ran across this song, and I grabbed my wife. I said, man, I love this. I love this guy's voice. You got to hear this guy. It's my kind of soulful country music.

0: Somehow love the rasp in his voice.
1: I sit in the same chair you've seen a thousand times.
0: Matter of fact, when I'm watching it, it was a performance from

0: So as I'm listening to it, I pull my wife in. I said, she goes, man, I love that guy's voice. Listen to that. And the lyrics, I don't have time to explain the song. It's about a father and a son. It's very gripping in that. And so my son was in the car. I'm watching it on my phone. And I said, hey, son, look at this guy. This guy is great. Who is this guy? I see his name right there, Michael Bennett. Who is this guy? And my son looked at me and says, Dad, that guy's not real. I said, what do you mean he's not real? He says, that's AI. Now, I said, what do you mean AI? This guy's name is Michael Bennett. He's not AI. No, that's not real. That's not him. That's AI that has created that song, created the music, and even to the point of putting a video and blending it with America's Got Talent. You're kidding me. Well, most of you're not as naive as I was. You recognize, yeah, that's what has happened, and that is what is happening. That some of the top tunes that are being played on YouTube, Spotify, some of the other platforms, are not really people. They're AI. I know you're how in the world, and AI's writing the songs. They're putting the music together, and now it's beginning to have an impact upon the industry. Big and Rich, for all of you great country fans out there, obviously been around for a while, made huge impact upon the market. They just released a song that basically is a counter to AI. It's a song that simply says, hello, AI.
1: Hello. Rhythm. Plus. Frequency. Plus. Word maker. Record. Here is your song.

0: So the song is a song in protest of AI. You don't have a soul. You've not experienced the things that we've experienced. There's no way you can write songs the way that a human being writes song. I encourage you to listen to the song. It's a great song called Hello AI. I was listening to them talk about this on an interview that they did that kind of explained what they feel. Give your heart to Jesus. If I can find, see, now even I can't do the AI thing because here they are. Well, I thought I had them. Where did they go? I guess I didn't have them. But they were talking about the fact that this is taking away from people's livelihood and that there's no way that AI should be able to replace a human being, both in the ability to write a song, to perform the song, and to then be able to get the money from the song. It is a business. So as I was thinking about this, and more of it is prevalent, I thought, well, wait a minute. How really is this impacting? So I called my good friend John Pemberton, local artist here, songwriter, and I got him on the phone, and I said, hey, could you just give me a quick tutorial on how this thing works? Because obviously, I don't sing, I don't write songs, I barely speak English. And he began to explain it to me from both the pro and the con of this. And I said, hold on, wait just a minute. Can you come into studio and explain this to the listeners? Because so many of us now are being pulled in by AI. Is it good? Is it bad? That's what I want to talk about. John Pemberton joins us in studio next.
1: Getting to the truth of the matter. Jim Franklin will be right back.
0: 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You'll be glad you did.

0: Jim Franklin, giving you the right side of the left coast.
1: So everybody's job's being taken by AI. That's what people are fearful of. They're fearful of, man, AI has come in, and I'm just now grasping it. We use it a lot in the office here, and I said, man, this was written great, a proposal or something. Man, you wrote this nice. And then I didn't write it. AI wrote it for me. And so it's a valuable tool. There's no way to deny that. But I think people are concerned. And when I found out that now it has infiltrated the music industry, just like me, you heard the story. John Pemberton joins us. And Jerry Carmichael. Jerry, first time I've got the chance to meet you. Thanks for joining us today.
2: You're welcome. Thanks for having us.
1: So is that uncommon, what I experienced? I mean, I was pulled right in. I was loving this song. I was wanting to buy this guy's albums. I wanted to find out where could I go hear him in concert at. And then my son burst the bubble and says, no, Dad, he's not real.
3: That's exactly what's going on. And I have to say, I had the same experience last year. I was listening to this song, and my wife told me the same thing. That's not real. And I was loving the song. I mean, the voice was absolutely wonderful. I said, who is this guy? We need to go check him, get one of his albums or something. And I was let down. I was really let down, knowing that this was not even a real person, that they cloned a voice.
1: So how do they do that?
3: Well, there's so many programs available right now. Jerry, there's one that you've been using quite a bit. You want to talk about
2: that? Yeah, I use a program, and I've written songs for years, but I don't play an instrument and I don't sing. And another guy that's a songwriter introduced John to, I don't know if we can say the name of the program, but it's Suno.
1: Okay.
2: And Suno, I ran home and I got one of my songs out of the drawer and I typed the lyrics in and pushed a button and it spit out a song. You know, I have to tell it female vocalist, country artist, but it spit out a song. And I didn't like it, so I asked it to generate another one. And at about number 50, I liked it and we had a song. And so we take those songs. Go ahead, John.
3: And when you're saying that you spit out a song, it actually was your lyrics.
2: It's my lyrics.
3: Yes.
2: Yes.
3: Your lyrics, but the music was...
2: Right. I wrote the lyrics.
3: AI-generated. Yes.
2: Then I tell this program what I want. And you have to do a lot of prompting and put a pause in here. So you're kind of, you know, generating the song, but they do it. And it's a voice. It's a beautiful male or female voice.
1: I'm old school, mm-hmm. So I watch a lot of black and white movies, mm-hmm. and there's all these movies about songwriters, and so there you got the lyricist, and I've got this, and then the guy sits down at the piano, mm-hmm. and they're hours there,
2: yes.
1: pinging on the piano, and no, I don't like that, let's try this, and then they bring in a singer, no, sing it for me, no, and so you got these three individuals, you got a singer, you got somebody writing the music, and then you got somebody that's giving the lyrics there, and it's like,
2: right.
1: Oh man, this is a work of art. This is heart and soul.
2: Right.
1: This is experience. And now you're telling me I just
2: type
1: something into
2: yes.
1: a computer.
2: You
1: and
2: could
1: it spits it out.
2: Personally, I probably download 100 to 150 of them before I get anything close. And then what we did, we took the recording that we made with my lyrics and we sent it to Nashville. We hired a studio. We paid just like anyone else would. And the musicians there listened to it. They recorded it. They made some changes that we wanted made to it because it wasn't exactly what we wanted. And then we flew to Nashville and John sang his voice. He put his voice on there. And then when we came back, we hired a fiddle. We hired a steel guitar player and two backup singers to go in and layer their voices just like other artists would do. We paid all of them. And it's very expensive. So the way we do it, we're not going to put anything out there on iTunes that isn't man-made. We could if we wanted to do what everyone's doing.
1: But people are doing it.
3: They are doing it.
2: They are doing it.
3: And
2: they are putting it out.
3: What's bad about that, they're flooding the market.
2: Yes.
3: They're coming out with these songs with one push of a button. You have the music. You have the lyrics. Like you said earlier, they have a video even.
1: Yeah.
3: And they're getting it on iTunes and Spotify, which makes it harder for people like Jerry and I that we spend time writing a song and things like that to get it out there.
1: Okay, so here's my question. I asked you this yesterday on the phone, and I'll ask it to you now. So obviously one of the points of writing music and performing music and everything is that this is the way you make a living.
3: Right. Mm-hmm.
1: So when I, and my wife's written some songs, mm-hmm. and so I understand a little bit how this works, that so when they release this, they get it on iTunes, Spotify, they're monetizing this. Absolutely. There's money being made here. I mentioned Michael Bennett, which is not a real person. Mm-hmm. So who's getting the money?
2: The person who created the song would get the money. The person who created the album or the song. And John and I, we released three songs that we recorded in Nashville that he sings.
3: Yeah, but what Jim's asking, though, is, for instance, there is no person here. This is all AI, which you just said.
2: Right.
3: But there was a person that had the idea to put this together, and they're making the money. They're making the profit.
1: So could I, is this as easy, and that's probably not the right word to use, I could literally sit down and say, write me a song about me and my dog that got run over by a truck, and that's typical country song. But I could simply say, here are the parameters. Here's what I want a song about. I want it to be a ballad. I want it to be slow. I want it to be soulful.
3: Yes.
1: Or I want it to be upbeat. I want it to be rock, whatever. And I want a male voice singing it, and I want him to have a raspy voice.
2: Yep.
1: And so go for it.
2: Absolutely.
3: You know what's crazy about that?
1: I'm sorry. This is kind of fun for me. I'm about to become a songwriter. And so with that, then I then release that, make that available on certain platforms. Certain platforms won't, but certain platforms will.
3: Correct.
1: YouTube, Spotify, all those others. And as people are listening to that, that is monetized. In other words, I'm making money off that, and YouTube, whoever, sending me a check because more people are listening to that.
3: That is correct.
2: That is correct.
3: And it's scary.
2: Like
3: you said, it's that easy. Everything you just said could be done in a minute.

0: we're being replaced by AI, computers, things like that. It's like we're going into a whole new age. It's like, it's very scary. And again, you know, use like me playing the guitar and things like that. They have all these wonderful instruments on AI that are taking place, taking the place of what I do, what I work so hard to do, and what these musicians in Nashville are doing. We don't need you guys anymore. We already got a great track. It's already got the steel guitar, the rhythm guitar. We got backup vocalist already on here.
1: Yeah.
0: So, yeah, it's...
1: we could technically take the track that we produce and just... John could sing on it, and we could put it out there, but it would still be AI-created music.
0: Right, which I don't want to do. I want everything to be original in the studio.
2: So what are you calling AI-produced? So you're calling it that. AI didn't perform it. These are actual live musicians?
1: Ones that we've created?
2: Created that
1: one. Oh, yeah. They were live that came into the studio. We got to watch them on a Zoom call. We were back here in California, but they came in and sang... No. John recorded.
2: So did AI then, AI wrote the music?
1: AI wrote the AI generated on AI, the AI music. But then when we sent it to Nashville, we said, this is the song we want to record. We want these changes made. You never are going to get it the way you hear it in your head with AI. You can't, because it generates it. You can't tell it exactly what you want. So we sent it off there. They listen to it, and John says, I want this in a different key. We want you to break this up. We rearrange it and have them give suggestions, and then they record a whole new song. Then John flew to Nashville, put his voice on it. So it's no longer created by AI. Now the music we have is created by humans that we have paid to do that. So we are hiring those musicians. We are giving them their job. And we did the same with the backup singers, with the steel guitar player, and the fiddle player. We brought them all in, we paid them, and they created our song with his voice, my lyrics. Now we have a complete song created by humans.
2: So it's moved from a tool. You're using it as a tool.
0: Exactly.
1: If I could play the guitar or piano, I could do it myself, but I can't.
2: Why wouldn't you just bring in a guitarist? And I'm back to my black and white TV show where you're sitting down with a guy at a piano or on a guitar or something, saying, "Help me work this out." No, I don't like that. Hit it this. No, let's don't do that. Let's do it.
1: You probably could if you knew the people. I've got probably 10 songs ready to record right now. I just got to find that I wrote them for a female. I wrote them from my heart, so I wrote them for a female vocalist. John can't sing them. It'd be silly. So I can't.
2: This is California.
1: I have to find a female vocalist that's willing to sit down and record my songs, and I want to record. I will not release them out until I have them. It's just something I can't do. People will, but I can't. So I'm not going to release those songs until.
2: Have you heard AI sing it with a female?
1: Oh yeah, I've got it. I've got them recorded. I've got the whole song. They sound wonderful. I mean, if I played it for you right now, you wouldn't know.
2: Go ahead, play it. No one's listening. No. Go ahead and play it.
1: No, it's but you right would here. You wouldn't know that it wasn't recorded by a real person. It sounds.
2: Oh
1: like
2: no,
1: a,
2: I believe that. I got sucked into this thing.
1: Yeah, yes. And so, but I won't. I will not release them that way. And so we're gonna. It's just a process. I mean,
2: I heard a statistic, and let me see if I can find it right here for the article that. Big and Rich were talking about, and they gave a percentage in this interview, and I'm looking, scanning. Here we are. They estimate that fully AI-generated content represented up to 44% of its daily uploads, adding up to more than 2 million songs a month.
0: That's right.
1: I believe that because everybody who can write a poem or a song is signing up for Suno. I know about 20
0: and
1: people.
0: And other programs, yes.
1: And they're putting their stuff out there. Some of it's not really very good. And AI is not a person. I was telling John, I wrote a song, I really love it, but AI doesn't have to breathe. There is no place in this song for a person to take a breath at all. So it has to be re-recorded.
0: Yes.
2: Well, that's scary, folks.
1: Yeah.
2: I've got John Pemberton, a local artist here, and Jerry Carmichael, songwriter here local. You live here locally?
1: Yes, I do.
2: Right here. We're talking about AI music and how it is now. I just gave you the statistic. 44% of the daily uploads on these platforms are AI. That means it's not a person, folks.

0: 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Jim Franklin will be right back.
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0: Jim Franklin, your weekend conservative warrior.
26: So U.S. copyright law says that only human authors are allowed to own a copyright. AI trains on copyrighted material to then generate these new recordings. And the problem lies is when those AI-generated recordings are then allowed to be monetized. So they wind up on iTunes, Amazon Music, Apple Music, and Spotify and everywhere else. And we feel that's tantamount to spending a counterfeit $100 bill. Mm. It is the mass marketing of plagiarism to its full extent. And every human creator in America now is at risk and actually being a victim of AI-generated music. It is such a big deal that the nation of Australia just banned AI-generated music from being on their charts. You now have multi-billion-dollar lawsuits being launched against Suno and Anthropic and others for combing through human-generated music to create their own monetized version of our songs.
27: That's John Rich of Big and Rich. He doesn't like it. If you couldn't tell, John Pemberton joins me in studio along with Jerry Carmichael, local artists, songwriters, singers, everything. Oh, no, you don't sing, Jerry.
3: No, don't sing.
27: You don't sing that. But, John, I've heard you.
11: Yeah.
27: If you work at it, you could be good at this.
11: Well, I'm
27: just tell you, just
11: thank
27: don't,
11: you.
27: Don't give up the dream.
11: Thank you.
27: Just keep living it.
11: I appreciate those words of encouragement.
27: No, John is great in that. Back to what John Rich said. He said this is counterfeit.
3: Yeah.
27: This isn't real. What was one of the lines? I like one of his lines. Let me quote it here, where he says, "This is man versus machine." Pencil versus program.
3: Mm-hmm. It is.
27: Yeah. Now, Jerry, you were saying that you utilize it, and you've declared, I'm a purist, I'm not going to sell anything that's not man-made.
3: Right.
27: But yet you started off with AI, and you say that it has opened doors for you.
3: It opened a lot of doors, because I have written songs for several years, but I had no way to put music to them, except in my head. And so, basically, I'd write something and throw it in a drawer. And then when I found out about this, I was able to create something that I could listen to and hear that my song could actually be a song. And it's cheating. If you would say if I was an artist, I'd have to dream that up, play the piano, play the guitar, figure it all out. But I cheat that a little bit by using AI as a tool to create that.
27: Let me give you a telephone number if you want to be a part of this conversation. 490-5858, 1-800-776-5858. Have you ever been pulled in by AI? I gave you my story. I was. I love this guy, and then I found out he isn't even real, and I'm wanting to go see him in concert. Is this fair to the artist? Is it fair to the listener? I mean, to think, or is it just, okay, I enjoyed it, that's all I should be concerned about as a listener. John, you were mentioning, though, that this is alarming for artists, for songwriters, for singers, because whereas you're doing everything you can to perform a song, write a song, put the song together with musicians and everything, just to get it on a chart, get it noticed, and you're competing against a machine.
11: Yes, I'm spending thousands of dollars and hours and a lot of hard work, and then somebody else is coming along in 5 minutes doing what's taken me months to do. And but the whole thing is they're putting it out there and making money at it, and they're also, again, flooding the market where it makes it harder for me to get my song on certain platforms, because I think you mentioned a while ago 40% of the uploads are AI. So it's making it hard for all of us.
27: You can find it in any type of music,
11: right?
27: Country, mm-hmm. gospel, rock. I mean,
3: everything.
27: It's out there.
11: Yes,
27: and it's good.
11: Yeah, it's.
3: I've heard some that's good, and I've heard some that's not so good. But like John said,
27: I've heard humans that are.
3: Yeah, AI can't put, like he said, they can't put their feeling and their emotion into this song. They can try, you know, with just
11: that's
3: words,
11: something. That's something that'll never be replaced.
3: Never
11: you
3: be
11: cannot
3: able to.
11: Put, you know, something that comes from the heart into a song with AI.
3: Yeah.
11: AI cannot do that.
3: And the songs I write are stories about people I know, about my husband, about people I love. You know, they come from the heart. Same thing with John. So you can't get that from AI. But the other thing I wanted to say about the AI that's a problem is these programs trained. They trained on the voices, the styles, the music of thousands and thousands of artists without their permission. And without monetizing it at all. So that is where there's been a lot of lawsuits. They've settled them all. But that's what another thing that really upset the industry, because I have a song that it sounds like Travis Tritt. If you didn't know.
27: Sing a few bars of it.
3: But if you didn't know, when you listen to it, you would think it was Travis Tritt. The AI could make it sound just close enough to him, but it's not him. But they probably trained on his voice. And so these artists are hearing songs on iTunes that has a voice that sounds like them. It's not them. It's somebody else. My songs have a voice that sounds like John Pemberton, because it is John Pemberton. It might have sounded like Travis Tritt when I generated it, but now it's John Pemberton because he's singing it. That's the difference.
27: I thought you had figured out a way.
3: No. That's the difference. We don't use that AI version. We use the actual voice.
27: So you could, you could tell AI, I want it to sound like.
3: No, not you could. At one time.
11: I think in the beginning
3: you could
11: say I want it to sound like Elvis Presley or somebody like that. Now that's been banned.
3: Oh, yeah.
11: But you can. They do. You know, you can clone your own voice, too.
3: Yeah.
11: You can put your own voice in there and do that as well.
27: Yeah. Oh, really?
3: Well, you can sing. If I could sing, I could sing into the computer as I was generating it, and it wouldn't sound very good, but you can use your own voice.
11: Come on, Jerry.
27: So, I'm old. So when we went back to auto-tune, and we had all these artists that were coming out that couldn't sing, and they had ways of auto-tune that would keep them on track and that. This is the 20th generation past that.
11: Yeah, it's taken to a whole other level, for sure, yes.
27: But it can't perform live.
11: No.
3: No.
11: No, it can't perform live.
3: Like you said, you wanted to go see that guy in concert. You can't. But you can go see John Pemberton live. And that is the other thing I was going to tell you. I have the ability, when I create these songs, to create a persona. I can give it a name. I can give it a face. And I can have that persona record all the female songs that I do. And then I can put it out there as that. I've never done it. I've never tried it or used that tool. So I'm not sure how it works. But
11: yeah.
16: Getting to the truth of the matter. 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

0: The name of the group is Breaking Rust. The name of the song is Walk My Walk. When it was released, it took the charts by storm. It made a whole lot of money. Everybody was listening to it. But here's the thing. It's not real. It's not the man singing. It's generated by a computer. It's artificial intelligence. They didn't write the song. They didn't compose the song. They didn't play the instruments on the song. It's all done by artificial intelligence. And we're sitting there being entertained by it. It's having an impact, folks. That's why I've asked my good friend John Pemberton to join us in studio today. He's an artist. He's a writer. He performs. He's used AI. And so, John, again, thanks for being with us here in the studio.
1: We're talking about this again, the AI and the music that's generated, that basically anybody can sit down and do that. They just kind of, they don't have to write the song. They just give them the concept saying earlier.
2: That's it.
1: I was asking you before the break, because if the computer can do it all, then I don't need musicians. I don't need singers. I can produce without that. I don't need writers. It'll create something for me.
2: Right.
1: How are the people in Nashville? How do they feel about this?
2: They're not very happy. And Big and Rich, which you shared that a while ago, most of the singers and musicians are feeling the same way. Very threatened. They're worried about, am I going to have a job? I've got a computer doing what I do. And now, there's people that realize if we use this the right way, it's a great tool. But that's all it is. That's all it should be, is a tool. Not to replace these musicians and these singers and the studios. Not at all.
1: Yeah, everything else is becoming automated. We're getting rid of that human touch in so many different aspects of our society.
2: Right.
1: Here's what's coming next, and there's already lawsuits about this, and that is a person's image. So an artist, an actor, can now be generated. Hmm. So, you know, we can put a deceased actor in a movie, and people would just say, yeah, that's exactly... sounds like him, looks like him or her. And now we're even getting where they're performing it on a stage via a hologram.
2: I've seen that.
3: Yeah.
2: That's definitely scary, yes.
3: On those talent shows.
1: Yeah.
3: I didn't even realize that's what it was. I thought it was a person, and that kind of blew me away.
2: Yeah.
1: So
3: a hologram can now enter America's Got Talent, I guess. Seriously.
1: Well, when I saw Michael Bennett, they had pieced together. Now, if you watched it for any time more than 30 seconds, you could reckon, no, wait a minute, they're not reacting to him. That's just, we know how to edit stuff together. But with what's coming out of Hollywood, with what's coming out of special effects and everything,
2: yeah.
1: How long will it be before we really don't need our actors anymore, our actresses, or our songwriters, or our singers? We can just produce everything via the computer, via artificial intelligence.
2: Right there in our living room.
3: Exactly.
2: You know, I got to tell you, I was doing a show the other day over in Arroyo
1: Grande.
2: Well,
1: this is encouraging, folks, isn't it? I know you're really uplifted by our conversation. What a Debbie Downer I just became.
2: Well, no, I was at a show, I was doing a show at Arroyo Grande the other day, and a gentleman came up after the show and said, have you heard the new George Strait song with Ella Langley? And I said, no, I haven't heard it. George Strait and Ella Langley, I didn't know they did a song together. So he began to play it on his phone. And I said, I hate to tell you this, but that's not George Strait. And that's not Ella Langley. And they said, what do you mean? I said, I can tell you right now, that's AI. And a lot of the AI songs, they have a similar voice mm-hmm. on them.
1: Mm-hmm.
2: And, of course, I know what George Strait sounds like and Ella Langley. And he was very disappointed. He really thought, man, this is a great song that's just come out.
3: Yeah.
2: Yeah.
1: Let me switch here real quick of the recent passing of Dolly Parton.
2: Sure.
1: You're in the industry.
2: Right.
1: What impact did that have? What type of a marker is that for us with the passing of Dolly Parton?
2: You know, it's huge. Matter of fact, it kind of brings, you know, when you just mention her name, it kind of brings tears to my soul just thinking about the impact that she's had over the last 6 or 7 decades, the storytelling and the gift that she had, just things that she'd been through. She put it on, you know, she wrote a song about it.
3: Yep.
2: And we're not going to, there's not anybody like that anymore, you know, that
3: there's
2: was so
3: not.
2: Sincere and so sweet. It's just, it's huge. It's really affected a lot of, especially in the country industry.
1: I don't
2: singers.
1: Know of another artist that, I mean, there's artists that had great impact, without a doubt.
2: Right.
1: Mm-hmm. I mean, Elvis and, though, but the longevity of Dolly Parton.
3: Mm-hmm. Exactly.
1: That, I mean, right up till 80 years of age, she is right. still a major force and has been for decades, not at a lower level, but I mean, from when she came on the scene with Porter Wagoner. I mean, suddenly, bam, she's on this and remained on the scene. There's not another artist like that I know of.
2: No, you know, I heard just the other day, Blake Shelton, another Oklahoma country
1: great.
2: Singer.
1: I always talk about Oklahoma on this program.
2: And he said, his words as well, he said, there'll never be another Dolly Parton. And in that, he included not just her singing, her songwriting, but her person. She loved people.
1: Mm-hmm.
2: And, we're going to miss her.
1: There's, this now, we're sounding old. But the era has changed. We're not, we've changed now. Music is not what it used to be.
2: Not at all.
1: The audiences are not what they used to be. They're very segmented.
2: Mm-hmm.
1: Back during that day, you know, you had, you know, we like country and we like Western. Or we like, there was basically two or three gender aspects of music.
2: Right.
1: And so people recognized, and there's not going to be another time like that past where we are today.
2: No, there's not.
3: No.
1: John Pemberton, Jerry Carmichael, thank you for stepping in and giving me a chance to talk about music, which I know nothing about.
3: Well, thanks for having us.
2: It's been a pleasure being here with you today.
1: And we
2: thank
1: look
2: you.
1: Forward to having you guys back.
2: That'd be great.
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1: All right, folks, we are now literally weeks away from the election. You said, it's still a long way off. No, it ain't. Ballots are going to go out real soon. People are going to start voting. Now is the time for you to engage. I sing this song practically every week, and I'm probably going to continue to sing it because I do believe we have opportunity.
0: I do believe we have an opportunity here in California to bring about a change. And that's going to be who we put in office, who we put in the governor's office. If you want things the same way, if you're happy with what's happening in California, then let status quo be there. If you want change, then you're going to have to vote it in. You're going to have to work for it. And the way you do that is you got to register to vote. If you've not registered, be sure you've registered. And then you've got to get out and vote. And I think right now is the time that we've got to start asking people, are they registered? Are they ready to vote? And are they going to vote? And then hold them to it. You don't need to go out there and try to convince a bunch of people. Just start with those around you. And this is not Democrat, Republican, Independent. This is about people that are not happy with the direction that California is going. And every poll tells us that the majority of people in California are not happy with the way that we're going. So we can bring about that change, do that, engage, get involved, and above all, vote. That's it for me this week. Back next week at the same time. And once again, I'll give you the right side of the left coast here on Jim Franklin Live. God bless. Have a great week.
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2: Okay. 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
5: The nor'easter still causing problems. I'm Carmen Roberts, Fox News. The monster storm is affecting millions of Americans from New Jersey shore up to Massachusetts and Rhode Island. Fox's Brandi Campbell is at Boston Harbor.
6: This nor'easter is finally weakening, but we're still feeling the impacts. We're here in Hall, Mass. Some of the coastal communities seeing significant coastal flooding over the last few days. With rain still on the forecast for a couple of days, we do have a level 2 out of 4 flash flood risk in place through Monday for parts of the Northeast. We've also had damaging winds, one of the highest gusts reported in Surf City, New Jersey, at 74 miles per hour. Wind taken down power lines, contributing to nearly 100,000 customers currently out of power and travel issues. Right now in Boston, incoming flights are delayed 4 hours on average due to the wind.
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7: The worst of it is behind us, but we do still have another high tide cycle to be worried about and some lingering impacts through potentially as far as Tuesday. Our center of circulation somewhere around the Atlantic City area continuing to push further off toward the west, some level of a pseudo landfall with this extra tropical cyclone. Eventually, though, that center will begin to move further up to the north, and that will mark the end of our first early season nor'easter. The main story, though, moving forward is going to be still gusty winds, not as powerful as 70 plus miles per hour.
5: After rejecting Iran's plan to reopen the Strait of Hormuz, President Trump told Axios that talks will restart next week. Iranian Foreign Minister Abbas Araghchi tells NBC's Meet the Press.
8: We trust ourselves. We are ready for diplomacy. We are ready for war at the same time. They had tested us in both cases. They tested us in their aggression twice, and they are welcome if they want to test us once again.
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19: Definitely like one of the coolest things you had to be 10 years ago. It was a Taft Hartley golf event, and then I got to ride with Scott Durels, who was pitcher for the San Francisco Giants. He actually pitched in the World Series.
20: Yep, and, gotcha.
21: Oh, we're on. Well, happy weekend to you. This is the Real Money Pros. We got some special guests in here. Of course, I'm Jeremiah Bates, joined with Alexandra Lundgren. And today we're going to continue our What Is series. Joining us for the next 2 hours, we have Christian McCormick. Christian is the head of client portfolio management at Makita Capital. So again, we're going to take a look at private markets and we're going to dive deep into private infrastructure. And I will say this, when we as financial advisors, we're working with clients, and we're talking about investments, and most individuals think of, okay, they're thinking of maybe the stock market, earnings, the ticker tape, and maybe they're up, maybe it's down, or maybe you're paying attention to the bond market as an income investor and where yields are and what U.S. Treasuries are doing and what the Federal Reserve is doing with interest rates. And we're seeing these movements around, and those are just inherent characteristics. But for you as the investor, the one that has a desired outcome, meaning you've done delayed gratification, now you're approaching retirement, you're in retirement, and you're looking at these various options that are in front of you of, okay, why should I be invested in this? And what is the purpose that it's going to serve? Like, think of it as like a tool. You go into your garage, you got a toolbox, and each tool is going to be specialized based on the project that you have. I mean, mm-hmm. You're going to hang some curtains, which I've been doing. I mean, I'm going to use a screwdriver. I'm going to use a drill. I'm not using a hammer for that type of work. Like, I got the level out there. So a majority of the tools in my toolbox are not going to be used. You get the point. So that is why we want to talk about private markets, private investments, and particularly around this infrastructure side of things. Because I think there's a lot of myths, there's a lot of information out there that might skew one's approach towards private investments. And Christian, mm-hmm. that's why we want to bring the experts on, right? And Makita Capital, obviously, they're a strategic, maybe not official partner, if you will, but I mean, someone who we certainly lean on within the Apollon sphere when we're talking about, hey, we have clients that we feel that these private investments are a good option. So we are going to lean on Christian and his team to say, okay, here's the various options. Here's what you need to pay attention to and just provide that education, which is what we are here to do at The Real Money Pros. Again, phone lines are open. We are a live program. So if you have questions around private investments, great. Call us 979-59-MONEY. You can send us a text message as well, 979-596-6639. And if you're listening, you're like, ah, private markets doesn't apply to me. No, you're probably going to want to listen. And there's going to, yeah. there's so much data out there that would, that you should, that we'll quote it too. I mean, we'll tell you the data as far as why you should pay attention to private markets and why you shouldn't just have a myopic view as far as the term investments being just public and what you would see in your standard mutual funds, ETFs, or maybe what's in the S&P 500 or the NASDAQ. You get the point. So, Christian, thank you for joining us today, taking up time on your Saturday, traveling out. This is great. Before we jump into the fun topic, I got to admit, I'm excited. Alex is excited as well. Before we jump in, tell us a little about yourself. Tell us about Makita Capital and the work you do there.
2: Sure. Well, thanks so much for having me. It's fantastic, even though it is a Saturday. There probably aren't a lot of better ways I could be spending my Saturday, honestly. Beautiful here in Boise.
20: We won't tell your family.
2: Yeah, yeah. Well, actually, I'm a little bit worried with the phone lines open. I'm sure my mom is listening, and she's going to call in and ask why I don't call home as much as I used to. So just be forewarned for that. So Makita Capital. So we are a subsidiary of Makita Investment Group. Makita Investment Group is a 50-year-old institutional consultant. What does that mean? Is very much like a financial advisor. Is Makita is a financial advisor for institutions. So think big public pension funds, corporate pension funds, mm-hmm. endowments, foundations, large pools of money, and they need to know how to allocate that money, have recommendations. Makita works with them on how much to put in stocks, how much to put in bonds, and importantly for us today, how much to put into the private markets, which a lot of these institutions have been doing for decades. And a few years ago, Makita Investment Group formed Makita Capital, which in essence is the asset management or subsidiary that focuses exclusively on the private wealth channel. So think of registered independent advisors such as yourself, wirehouses, high net worth individuals, family offices, kind of, you know, institution-like in how they invest, but not or having, you know, different characteristics and needs than a typical institution, and servicing those markets. And we do that in a variety of ways. But one of the major focuses I have is on private markets itself, just because private markets are relatively new versus those institutional investors in terms of how much they've, how much the private wealth channel, has accessed those private markets, even though they're really important. So hope to clarify some things today. Personally, I've been doing this for about 25 years, a mix of kind of on the asset management side, on the consulting side, mainly with a focus on private markets, but also some quantitative equities mixed in there, complete opposite actually, but glad to be back talking about private equity and infrastructure today for sure.
20: And just to clarify a couple of things. So like private equity, this isn't like a stock you go buy. This is talking about companies or places that you can invest that you're not going to see on the stock exchange. You're not going to see quoted in the Wall Street Journal for their price today. These are things that you're going to more directly to the companies, correct?
2: That's correct. So I think that's one of the biggest misunderstandings is private markets. And let's just focus on private equity because their companies, you know, tend to have this aura about them. Like they may be riskier. You know, why would I look at that? I can't know anything about it versus, say, an Apple or a NVIDIA, or we were talking earlier about Meta. I can go online and I can find out almost anything I want to about that. And my neighbor can go online and find out anything they want to. And their neighbor can, meaning the information is widely available. But in reality, you know, taking a step back, it's if you believe in the U.S. economic opportunity and other economies, say, you know, Western Europe and so on, or you believe that there's good, economic or environments that you can take advantage of. And then within that, there's really two things you can invest in, right? You have companies, and then you have more real assets, which is something like infrastructure or real estate. And both of those categories, what do they require? They require money to be able to build mm-hmm. things, to be able to grow. And so what form can that money take? It can take the form of an equity investment where I get to own that company. That's private equity, no different than public equity or a stock. Or I can lend to that company. That would be private credit, no different than, say, the bonds you were mentioning. And then the same thing is true on infrastructure, which we're talking about today, but also real estate. It's, you know, an actual property, a warehouse, a data center. I can actually invest in it and be an equity owner, or I can just lend to it, maybe like during construction. So when you think of it that way, we're just giving money to companies to help them grow to the next stage, maybe turn around, and that can come in the form of debt or equity. You know, you kind of take some of that aura away. There's good reasons why you should invest, but that's really all you're doing. It's just not publicly traded, and the information isn't nearly as widely available.
20: Interesting. Thank
2: yeah.
20: you.
2: Mm-hmm. Yeah.
21: Which is interesting too, because I mean, you look at the stock market, and I think the key word there, like, is market. Much like there is a bond market, much like there is a real estate market. But generally speaking, the real estate market, it's not as liquid. It's a little bit slow going. But I mean, if you sell your house, there's going to be probably multiple people that are going to look and want to put an offer, or potentially buy your house. Like, that is the market. And then you just zoom out that, and then you get various categories, but. Yeah, I mean, you get that at the, you know, really the nationwide level, if you will. So, you know, when we talk about these private investments, it's interesting because there is a market, if you will, like you mentioned. I mean, and when we talk about private markets, I think there's the markets and there's the private investment themselves. But let's dive into, like, maybe that. I think the best way to kind of paint this picture is to compare these to traditional investments, like, let's AKA the public markets, right? Like a publicly traded stock, like an ETF, or like, you know, your NVIDIAs and things like that. Those are going to be volatile. They're going to trade on market sentiment. It might be up one day, down one day. But on the flip side of that is it's, you can click the sell button and your shares of NVIDIA, I'm just using this as an example, turn into cash. Where are there similarities, or is it just completely different when we're talking about private investments?
2: So it's a great question, and I like that you brought it up, really starting with the context of a market, right? So you have the companies themselves, and then you have the marketplace, or the way in which you invest in them, or the way you can access them. So from a company perspective is, I mean, interestingly, there are millions of private companies in the United States. You can actually go on the Bureau of Labor Statistics, look it up. But when I say private companies, I'm talking about everything such as, you know, my son's lawn mowing business, which, by the way, he's looking for investors if you'd like a piece of that. you know, all the way up to companies that literally generate, you know, billions in revenue, but they've just decided to remain private. But the forces that affect them are the exact same forces that affect, broadly speaking, companies on the public equity side. So when you look at how is the U.S. economy doing, you know, what are interest rates doing? What's the inflation rate? You know, what are the spending habits of consumers? What are the spending habits of businesses? It's not as if private companies operate in this completely different environment. Now, what affects NVIDIA may affect affects NVIDIA differently than, say, a small industrial private company, of course. But broadly speaking, they're affected by the same thing.
21: Chris, I got to cut you off. We got to take a break. We'll be right back.
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21: 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It's where you can get access to our sponsors. We are a sponsor-driven program. We are not here to sell you anything. We are here to guide. We are here to provide education. And that is why we have Christian McCormick, Head of Client Portfolio Management at Makita Capital. We're talking about private investments. We're getting out of this publicly traded stocks, publicly traded bonds, and I will say this. I mean, the world of alternatives, the world of private investments, it's certainly been gaining momentum, particularly in the headlines. And I'm sure, and we will cover this later in the program, Christian, because I mean, maybe some people are listening and are like, they hear the term private equity and they're like, they just ruin everything. They go and just, you know, there was the legacy, you know, community, auto shop or, you know, whatever it is. It's like private equity came in and bought them out and just, they're just ruining everything. It's like, okay, like, let's talk about the sides of private equity where there is, you know, it's not necessarily bad, but I always look at it as a T-chart. There's pros and cons with anything, just like there's pros and cons with public stocks, public ETFs, public mutual funds. So really the objective is to get the education around these, how they function, and how these would make sense to complement you as an investor. And when you look at the sheer size of private markets, when you look at the number of companies that are private versus public, this is certainly an investment class, if you will, that you want to pay attention to. So, Kristen, let's just jump right back into it. I mean, major categories within the private market universe, size and growth, and also, too, like, why are companies staying private longer versus going public? Like, why is there not such a, I don't know if incentive is the right word, but maybe that is. Why are companies choosing to stay private for longer versus going the public route? I mean, I know I could kind of paint with broad brushstrokes here, but, I mean, just headline questions that I'd love to get your thoughts on.
2: No, it's a great question. So if you look at the number of publicly traded stocks, that has decreased significantly. I think that's probably a little bit more widely known now than it was maybe even 5-10 years ago. But we just haven't seen a lot of IPOs come in really since the mid-90s. That's really when it peaked. And then, of course, we had the tech bubble, which led to a lot of that decrease. And so when we start with the tech bubble and we look at the regulations that came in afterwards, that's one piece. The second piece being what type of companies could go public. So before the tech bubble burst, we had a lot of companies. We don't need to go through some of the names. Pets.com, we're kind of know all the familiar ones.
5: Yep.
2: Literally no revenue, right, let alone earnings or anything else. Anyone could go public. But at the same time, private markets weren't really as developed. So interestingly, I mentioned before that a lot of institutions have been invested in private markets and in private equity. Some of the large institutions, state of California, state of Washington, state of Oregon, I was privileged to work with 25 years ago, they had already been invested in private equity, say, for decades. So it is an older asset class. But when you
21: sorry to throw you off Christian, but when it comes to these like endowments, like they've been in these waters for a long time, probably surprising to most folks, right? What was the purpose behind that? Like, why were they such early adopters to it? Did they see the benefit of that? I mean, I want to go as far as say the origin story, but I guess the real driver behind why these endowments and these pensions that they've been invested for decades. I mean, they must have saw some opportunity at the beginning, more so than most.
2: They did. So it's interesting. So when you go back, it's a terrible reference point to begin with, which is the Barbarians at the Gate story, which is story of RJR Nabisco and KKR did a big leverage buyout of them and just loaded the company up with debt. That tends to be, I think, even today, why, even though most folks don't even know what Nabisco is, why there's a negative connotation with private equity, which is you buy something, you add a lot of leverage to it. But when you take a step back and see from that beginnings, the idea was, can we get a higher return, or why is it I would invest in a private company? And

0: based on this. I see it. I say, oh, I think Apple's going to go down. And we disagree, and the stock price moves, and we go from there. With a private company, if I have access to that company's information because maybe I know the management or I follow that sector in particular, no one else may have that information. So I have an advantage by knowing something about that company and having a lot more insight into how I can improve it. So what that all that translates to down the line in an origin story was endowments, foundations, some of these large public pensions identified, wow, if I really want a true alpha opportunity, an area of the market where there is an information advantage, something I know, or I can hire an asset manager right. that knows something somebody else doesn't, it's in private markets. And that's what I want to take advantage of. Because even going back decades in public markets, right, that's very difficult to identify those managers that can do it because the information is widely available.
1: So when and maybe this is a yes and depends type question, but when we talk about investing in like these private equities and situations like that, is this money that they're requesting? Like with an IPO, it's to raise funds quite often for a variety of purposes. Do they go out and say, hey, we're looking to get some investors in our company. These are the things we're going to want to do. Or is it just that there's this company that's trucking along and there's other asset managers who come in and say, you know what, I think there's something really here. We'd like to support them and get behind that and invest in them to grow further.
0: It can actually be both. Okay. So the answer is yes. And let me give you two examples if I can. So I love looking at timelines of things that change in terms of companies or projects like with infrastructure. So if you look at SpaceX SpaceX because now it's public. So we'll use that. That's a good example. Just go back. And that's exactly the instance that you're referring to. So, I mean, Elon Musk has always been well known. You know, Tesla obviously existed before SpaceX did. So maybe not a great example. But as SpaceX needed to grow, Elon Musk and the management of SpaceX are going out to venture capital firms because it was a smaller company saying, we need capital, right? We are trying to raise capital. And they don't really raise debt at that stage because these are venture early stage companies. They may have revenue, but they don't generate a lot of cash. They can't really support taking on debt and making interest payments. So that's why the venture capital ecosystem exists. And they're going out and say they're going across Silicon Valley to all these different firms and they're pitching them saying, here's what SpaceX is. Here's what we're trying to do. And they try to get these VC firms to buy in on that growth. And then they say, like, here's the money that we think that we need to do that. And then there's a negotiation on what we would call valuation. Think like a PE ratio equivalent. What's it worth? What's our money worth to you? How much of the company will we get to own? And then another example, more on what we call the buyout side, which is most of private equity. It's actually a company that we invested in. Good example. This was a Cuban immigrant who started a cheese manufacturing company in 1982. And he had grown that company on the Eastern Seaboard for a long time. He got to the point where he wanted to retire. So he knew some private equity firms and he's like, I need to create a liquidity event. I want to sell my business, but I want to sell it to someone who can show me that they're going to continue to grow it.
2: Continuing to grow it. 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We'll be right back.
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5: And we're back. This is The Real Money Pros. I'm Jeremiah Bates, joined with Alexandra Lundgren. Our guest who's in studio with us today, Christian McCormick. Christian is head of client portfolio management at Makita Capital. What we're talking about is private investments. And this is an important topic to cover. This has gained a lot of momentum, really over the past probably 10 to 15 years. There's a lot of misunderstandings when it comes to the private side of things, when it comes to private investments. So we want to provide the education. We want you to understand what they are, so then hopefully you can see, hey, is this a tool that can help complement what I'm trying to achieve? Do you want to be better diversified? Are you looking for maybe some assets that aren't correlated necessarily to the stock market, or maybe you feel like you're getting an over concentration being in public stocks or public ETFs or public mutual funds? This is why these, you know, to an extent, at least from an advisor lens, when you're looking at its purpose as a tool, like how's it going to serve my clients? That is how we're looking at. But we got to understand these things first. We got to understand how they operate, the whole ecosystem, and then the subcategories within that ecosystem to see, okay, do these things make sense? And also understand the risk, reward, the trade-offs that are certainly involved in these. So Christian, thanks again. Appreciate you spending the time with us. Let's finish that story that we had in that last segment. So it was a company that Makita Capital was this the firm that that you were essentially partnering with, right? And they were helping to see. So the origin story was great. Immigrant from
6: Cuba.
5: From Cuba. Okay. Continue.
6: Yeah. Cuban, and he started the firm in 1982, actually out of New Jersey. And you think of it as, it's called Tropical Cheese, and think of it not really as Spanish mainland, but like Caribbean, like Cotija cheese, queso, things like that. And I mean, this kind of resonate with a lot of us, right? He came to the U.S., New Jersey, not necessarily known for its exotic cheese or cheese manufacturing, right?
5: Nope.
6: And so he identified quickly, he's like, wow, this is terrible versus my homeland. You know, I want to start a company that provides much higher quality kind of cheese that I'm kind of used to growing up. And he grew the business, right? So manufacturing in New York, New Jersey, Florida. And as you might imagine, founding it in 1982, comes time to sell the business. And I think this is what resonates with, you know, private wealth is you work with a lot of business owners, right? Who they themselves are looking to, you know, how do I sell my company? You know, what should I consider? You know, I've grown it. Now who would the natural person be or entity be to sell this to? Because I'm not going to go public for a lot of reasons.
5: Yep.
6: We'll kind of talk about that. But you know, with this cheese manufacturer, you had a private equity firm that had known the management for several years, and they came in, and for this gentleman, it was very important that there was a growth plan for the company, not just sell to the highest bidder. They said, yeah, we think we can expand it across the U.S. You currently sell to Costco, to BJ's Wholesaler. You sell to small bodegas. We think we can increase, you know, that delivery. We can look at different product lines outside of cheese. We can even do things where, and this is where they're very good, something you may not think about, is, you know, milk itself is actually a highly volatile input price, and it's a key input to cheese. So we can set up using derivatives lock in a long-term price, not necessarily that it's the lowest price, but it will just give you much certainty around what is your most important cost, but is highly variable. Something he just didn't really consider, and he was unfamiliar with the derivatives market, right? So that's just kind of an example of how a private equity firm can come in and actually wants to grow a company further and do something good to the extent they can, and who might be one of those sellers or why they might need that capital.
5: Yeah, and these stories are just helping, especially for me, paint the picture of the actual logistics of how this works. Because again, you hear just the term private equity, you hear the term private investment. It's like there's not a lot of tangible information just in that. So then that's where a lot of, you know, it's like what one bad deed undoes like 1,000 good deeds. Like generally people focus on, you know, that let's face it, like the great financial crisis, those private real estate investment trusts that you couldn't get your money out of, and that is a bad taste. And again, that is something that we will talk about, the liquidity side of things and the functionality of these. But that's what I was always curious too with these, you know, you get this private equity where they go, you know, there's a business, and let's just say it's a auto shop, and they go in and they want to purchase the auto shop, but that auto shop needs to continue to operate. And I was, you know, to an extent, I think many would view this as, oh, you know, private equity comes in, they buy it, and but they're not necessarily experts in operating an auto shop. So it's like, how do they fill that gap? Is that where you have to be selective on the, you know, as an investor, what firm, you know, what firm and how they actually operate their private investments? But I would assume that are you doing that in-house? Do you engage with a third-party operator to come in there? It's like, or do you package it and then there's a sell down the line? Like, what do those logistics look like? And I'm sure it's probably across the board depending on, like, the answer is it depends, right?
6: Yeah, it's all of the above. How about that? So, and I don't want to give the impression that, I mean, there's bad actors in every single asset class. And I think some of like headlines you read, especially around like hospital systems and so on, you know, there have been missteps by private equity firms. No question about it. And some of it may have just been that their original case for why they made the investment just didn't pan out. And, you know, maybe the article or the media is getting a hold of it at the tail end of that and wasn't aware of the work. But without question, there's bad actors. I don't want to give that impression. But then when you look at, so maybe take a step back. We talked a little bit about venture capital firms, and most of private equity is what we would call buyout. That's where a private equity firm, an asset manager, actually takes control of the company. So 50.1% or more, they actually control the firm. So then what do? Because they're not installing themselves as managers. They're usually on the board. There you get a different variety. So there's 18,000, roughly, private equity firms out there, believe it or not. It's a huge number.
7: That's more than there are publicly traded companies.
6: There shouldn't be that many. There shouldn't be that many. So the risk on kind of low interest rate environment after the GFC, in addition to just how heady 2020-2021 got, the universe has expanded too much. So we'll talk maybe a little bit later about the importance of having a good partner to weed through that, certainly. But within that 18,000, the type of firms you want to look for that we think are really important at Makita are ones that we call operational partners. So to your point, that may come in a lot of different forms. So you may get a general partner that is focused on a particular sector. So all they really like to do is, say, healthcare investments. So they're going to have, you know, a group of professionals that maybe used to work in the healthcare sector, maybe did investment banking, maybe did management consulting. They know that sector in and out. They have a great deal network. They know a lot of these companies. They really know how to assess these companies. So they themselves can work with the management of the company that maybe they want to buy to say, hey, did you think about this? Like, here's an acquisition you can make that would be good. Here's a new product line. Here's actually a product line you've had for a long time, but maybe you should cut back on it. Or they may actually have kind of a group, you can think of it as on-call, of professionals that they can actually work alongside management. So this may be a group of CFOs that they work with, or a group of experts that are going to allocate 10, 15, 20 hours of their time a month to working with that company management to help implement some of these things. And there'll be a specific area of expertise. Maybe it's IT to come in and say, yeah, you're spending way too much. You have 10 different software systems. We can narrow that down with AI to 2. Right. And save you a lot of money. Here's how you have to do it. And I have experience. I've done it for 20 years. Right. And so I'll help you do that. They do. And then they move on, say, to the next company. But they actually work for that general partner or for that asset manager.
7: So is that asset manage. So is that something that would be a part of something like Makita is, or is that something that is just also brought into the picture? Is that like a third party altogether then?
6: They may. So it's a great question. It's not Makita wouldn't have that. So as we're, say, doing due diligence or trying to understand this general partner, that's their value proposition that we're getting comfortable with. And the general partner will say, hey, listen, we have a track record of buying these type of companies, and we like to buy them, as I mentioned here, and we like to grow them here over a 3, 4, or 5 year period. Here's how we're going to do it.
7: Okay.
6: And they'll have something that they present. And then our natural question is, okay, how are you going to do that? Right. It's easy to write it down on a piece of paper. But now actually in practice, and they'll say, well, we have expertise here, but we have these group of, maybe they're called operational directors, or different firms have different names, but they actually work for that firm.
7: Okay.
6: And they almost can kind of deploy them as needed to maybe this company's that they already own is running into trouble, so they need to really focus on that one. Maybe this one is doing very well, so they only need to apply a few of those individuals. And they'll try to match them up based on the expertise of what that particular company focuses on and what that, say, operational director needs. But they actually work for the general partner. They're part of that entity.
7: Interesting.
5: So then for Makita, how do they coordinate with the general partner? So then Makita is not the actual general partner then, but the general partner engages with Makita for the liquidity to be able to go do that, to get ownership of it, I would assume? Like, two simple terms?
6: Exactly.
5: Okay.
6: Well, let's just compare it to public markets, right? So we know, and this can be, you know, fixed income or equity, you know, you're hiring, let's just name firms, right? BlackRock, you're hiring Vanguard, you're hiring PIMCO, right? To pick stocks on your behalf, right? And you give them money and they go and invest that for you. It's the exact same thing.
5: Yep.
6: Makita, on behalf of its clients, we're going to find general partner XYZ and say, you've done a great job of investing in these companies. On behalf of our clients, we're going to give you $100 million. They'll go out and they'll buy 10, 15 companies, usually in the particular vehicle, which we'll get into vehicle differences, say over the next 4 to 5 years, identifying the company, and they'll use that money from us and from other investors to actually invest and own those companies.
7: Fascinating.
5: The fascinating dynamics of private markets, private equity. 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
1: 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One of the best ways to interact with the show. Again, good financial decisions do not happen by accident, and arguably bad financial decisions don't happen by accident either. Meaning having the right guidance matters. Whether you're navigating retirement, trying to figure out some complex situations, mitigate taxes, maybe you're selling a business, maybe you're looking to purchase a business, maybe you're interested in private markets, great, because that's what we're talking about today. And if you haven't thought about private markets, you probably should, because this is a growing segment and the availability of these types of investments. I mean, these doors are now much more accessible than where they were in the past. And this is not advocating to say, you know, run to the doors and go get yourself a private investment. And that's why we're talking about this today, to provide that education. But bottom line is, having the right guidance matters. 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We are live. Phone lines are open. Give us a call, 979-59-MONEY. That is 979-596-6639. Text lines are open as well. We have Christian McCormick. Christian McCormick is the head of client portfolio management with Makita Capital. It's like drinking from a fire hose right now, Christian. Yeah. I mean, like, I was talking to Alex before the show. I'm like, I have this selfish itch that I want to scratch with having Christian here with us, because, you know, as an advisor, it's like you have so many options in front of you. And, you know, a lot of times we do get individuals pop in the office and, you know, they'll have a box of cookies and they'll say, hey, you know, then they'll have the pamphlet of their investment ideas, right? And it's like, maybe not as much, but, and that's certainly not the case with you, but, you know, when we talk about these private investments, yes, they've been growing in popularity, and what we've really talked about is like what the structure is.
2: Yeah, what they even are.
1: Well, yeah, what they actually are, and like how these things actually like logistically operate, like on the back end, like how they actually function, which is important to understand as an investor. Now, let's talk about an investor who's thinking, okay, I put my money into the fund. What are the various options? Because it's like the headline, you know, the top of the funnel, then the bottom. At the top is, okay, private equity. But within private equity, there's going to be a lot of different categories, sectors, if you will, within that. Can you speak to that?
3: Yeah, there's three main categories within private equity. So we've already talked about buyouts. So just think of a buyout as kind of what it sounds like, is I, as an asset manager, also general partner, same name, those are interchangeable. I think of it like a portfolio manager on the public equity, public fixed income side. Mm-hmm. I'm going to buy a company and take control of that. So I own at least 50.1% of it. So I can kind of do with it what I want. And that gives you a lot of freedom. That tends to be the majority of the investments. I'd say 75-80% of the overall marketplace, even though venture capital gets a lot of the publicity. And that tends to be a lower return, lower risk versus venture capital. The next category, let's talk about venture, is going to be the largest one. And venture encompasses a huge spectrum of when you can invest in. So think of like an angel investor going to your friends and family. Technically, they're venture capital firms, right? Yep. At that point, then you have early stage, mid stage. You are just starting out. It's just an idea. I need to get my idea off the ground and get something tangible around it. I've done that. Now I need to think, okay, can I actually sell it, generate revenue? We were talking earlier about Shark Tank. It is. It genuinely is a great comparison, right? When those folks go into the Shark Tank show, their companies have already started. Like, they hope that they have some sales to show for it. There's been some trials and tribulations. They need money to get to the next stage. Mm-hmm. That's venture capital. And it tends to be associated with AI and tech. That's fair. That's most of those investments. The third one we would call growth equity. So growth equity is somewhere in between. Growth equity is usually where there is a well-established company. It's usually generating revenue. Maybe it's profitable. A lot of times it's not. They don't want to give up control, meaning whoever owns the company. So let's go to that Cuban immigrant. Let's go backwards 20 years. And, you know, now, you know, he's not ready to sell his business yet. He's like, no, I still want to own it, but I want to grow. I want to, you know, build another manufacturing facility. Where do I get this money? I can go to a bank and borrow it. Or maybe there's a private equity firm that can invest a minority stake. You know, they'll want something for their money, an ownership piece, but I still get to retain control. I'll get their expertise. We would call that growth equity, if you will.
2: And then you don't have to make loan payments either.
3: Correct. Correct. Yeah. Right, and that may be why it's more attractive. So venture, growth, and buyouts really constitute 100%. The other big differentiation I'll make is that within buyouts, they do divide it by company size. So very similar to the public markets. You have small cap managers, mid cap, large cap, mega cap, if you will. And same thing in private equity. Small middle market buyout tends to be much more operationally focused, intensive. And then you have large mega market buyout firms. They tend to focus on the larger companies and maybe a little bit less operationally focused. They're going to buy a company, maybe try to find some similar companies, combine it all into one entity, and then sell at some point down the road. But those tend to be a big differentiation as to which type of firms focus on the smaller end and which ones focus on the larger end.
2: So what kind of disclosures or types of records that you would look at when you come into an invest or look at a company as a possible investment? I mean, we know that there are regulations on these publicly traded companies about what they have to report and what frequency and all of that. Is there similar stuff on these private equities as well, or things that as manager, like the portfolio manager, you require from them?
3: So yes and yes. Actually, there's two different questions there. Going to the regulation. So that's, and that actually feeds into something we didn't really touch on, is why companies are staying private for longer.
1: I was going to ask you that. Yeah. Before you ask your questions. This is perfect.
3: It isn't nearly as much information on a private company. So when I look at just quickly, it costs, an IPO process costs $3 to $5 million.
2: Yeah.
3: And so you get an idea that, okay, that's a company actually needs a fair amount of money just to pay that $3 to $5 million. And that's really kind of comes off of Sarbanes-Oxley, the tech bubble bursting, all the legal costs, compliance, roadshows, things of everything like that. But then you're paying a 4% to 7% underwriting fee to the bank. So if I'm SpaceX and I'm going to have an IPO and I'm going to raise, you know, $10 billion, you know, believe it or not, the investment bank or your advisor is taking 4% to 7% of that. Now, that's not a direct cost, but it means you're raising that much less than $10 billion. But then there's ongoing costs of staying public, which are about $1 to $4 million a year. So it is very expensive to be a public company. And you're highly scrutinized and you're out there. Private companies don't need to do that. So two perspectives. One is a general partner. What they're going to do is they're going to look at, of course, you still have to have audited financial statements. They'll have management consultants and other firms go in and analyze the company, do an external third-party analysis to say, hey, here's the numbers we have. Here's what management has given us. Is this what you're finding? They'll compare it to their own like databases of, you know, let's go back to that healthcare specialist general partner. If it's a new healthcare company, they'll say, well, we've invested in these companies historically, so your numbers look about in line. Or they look really off. They have to do further due diligence. And there's reference checks and things like that. There's a lot more to the due diligence process. For us, and this is why it's so important to find a good partner in private markets, is we have an advantage, and other firms do as well, but of once you invest in these firms across decades, as you kind of form your own database where now you have the history of a firm may come into someone like you, bring cookies, which, by the way, I brought, so but it was for different reasons, just to say thank you. May come in and say, here's what we expect to do. And if you're starting on day one with them, you are kind of taking their word for it. Whereas, say, Makita, what we have is say, okay, here's what you expect to do. We can actually look over the last 20 years what you did do versus what you said you expected to do. You know, look at their track record, look at the changes they actually made with these companies. And so there's the partner you want to find to help you identify the good asset managers. And then what you said, the work the asset managers are actually doing in terms of that underlying company.
2: Interesting.
3: Yeah.
1: But it answers the question, too. I mean, really, the one that I had around why are companies staying, like, why is it less popular and we're not seeing that same trend of companies going public? And I think
2: the cost is definitely a factor.
1: I mean, the cost is a big thing. But I also think, too, it's just the fact that you're out there and you can go from hero to zero. It's like the market is just so it's a full contact sport. I mean,
2: emotional sentiment is unforgiving.
1: Well, yeah. And it's not what you've done for us. I mean, yeah, you did that in the past. What are you going to do for us in the future? And it's just this benchmark that you continuously have to beat. And as an owner of a company, I mean, it's, you know, you might veer close, you know, more towards staying private because it's just more in line with maybe your philosophy, how the business operates, which could translate into more profitability, which you as an investor entertaining private markets and understanding these, that's it right there. I mean, you find these companies that are solid, they stay private, but you as the investor, you get that desired outcome and you're getting that return. We got to take a break. This is The Real Money Pros. We'll be right back.
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9: A nor'easter continues to pummel the East Coast. I'm Kathleen Maloney, Fox News. But the storm appears to be weakening. Fox Weather's Mike Seidel with more.
10: There's still a coastal flood advisory out for the Jersey Shore. High tide this evening and tomorrow morning. Water may be about a foot above where it should be, normally dry ground. So just one more day of coastal flooding on the Jersey Shore. Airports have been hit pretty hard. About 90 cancellations at Newark, LaGuardia, and Kennedy. But get this, about 1,100 flight delays. That includes almost two-thirds of all flights at LaGuardia are delayed today.
9: The storm is gearing up for one last parting shot tonight.
11: We're still looking at winds upwards of about 36 miles per hour, pushing on to shore, especially for the Boston area. But these smaller shifts in wind direction will make a big difference in terms of tidal flooding, and if tidal flooding is a bigger deal moving forward. One more high tide cycle taking you into this evening and going into early tomorrow. A little bit of moderate precip on the back end side of this. Then we'll have a warm up throughout midweek. Big concern here, cancellations over 400 delays, 2,000, but we'll see, again, some marginal improvements coming forward here within the next 24 hours.
9: Fox Weather's Haley Meyer. Powerful waves from the East Coast storm have uncovered a shipwreck from Nantucket's past.
12: The powerful nor'easter pulled sand from Nantucket's south shore, re-exposing a 19th century shipwreck. The wreck believed to be the Warren Sawyer, a three-masted cargo schooner that ran aground near Mayakomet Beach in 1884. The vessel was carrying cotton and scrap iron when gale-force winds forced it off course, crashing it into Nantucket. The ship was torn apart by waves, but its remains were uncovered before, back in 2022. This weekend storm brought part of its frame back into view. In New York, Roxanne Evans, Fox News.
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26: Quiet and cool?
25: Yes, Eddie. 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
26: And it's less expensive than a new AC system?
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26: That's what I said. For details, call Albright.
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8: 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The Real Money Pros, the weekend's smartest money show. Investing, taxes, legal topics, insurance, and any other confusing money topic made simple.
1: We're back. This is The Real Money Pros. Yes, that's what we're here to do. 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As many individuals in our industry like to make things sound confusing, like we are this secret decoder pin and you need someone in this position to teach you these things. It's not the case. And that's really the objective today, and that's why we have Christian McCormick, Head of Client Portfolio Management with Makita Capital. And we As a real money pro, so I mean, we're practicing fiduciary financial advisors. So between myself, Alex, Alexandra Lundgren, Nick Daniels, I mean, the entire team here in our office, I mean, and really across the whole Apollon network,
14: yeah.
1: I mean, across the country, I mean, we're meeting with hundreds, if not thousands, of households throughout the year, throughout the months. I mean, you name it. And we're going to cover taxes. We're going to cover financial planning. We're going to cover investments. Like, we're going to cover all that. Now, why do we cover all that? Is because you, as an individual, have things that are important to you. And generally, to achieve some of those things that are important to you, there is a monetary value on the back end of that. Meaning,
14: right,
1: most of the time, we're not looking at numbers through ones and zeros. There's a lot of emotions wrapped up into it. That's fine. We get it. We've talked about that. So now we look at these various tools that are available to investors as advisors to get someone there the most efficiently without taking too much risk or without being too conservative. Maybe we need to be focused more on income. Maybe we need to be focused more on tax efficient with our types of investments. Maybe we need to diversify our investments, meaning not putting all our eggs in one basket. Maybe we own a little bit of this, a little bit of that. Maybe we need liquidity, meaning money that's at arm's length that you can turn an investment into cash relatively fast. But then also understanding that, well, I don't need that liquidity. I do have exposure to these public markets. And now we have the private space, the private investments that have just been growing in so much popularity. They've been hitting headlines. A lot of people have questions on this, and this is why it's such an important topic to cover, because if you poo-poo on private investments, you're probably missing out on some opportunities, right? And
14: yeah,
1: if you don't understand these, then you're probably missing out on opportunities. But then if you're maybe you're on the other side of the spectrum, you're like, I want to go all in on private markets because I have a neighbor who went on and they hit it big. It's like, okay, let's hit the pause button. Let's really understand how these things operate. And we already covered that in the first hour. So again, if you missed the first hour, go to therealmoneypros.com. We'll post this podcast and we'll replay it, because we really got into kind of the basics, if you were, like, you know, what does it look like on the back end of why these private markets exist? Like, what are the firms behind it? What kind of deals are they doing? Like, what does this actually look like when we're talking about private investments? So Christian, let's get on to this next, like, iteration of this from the investor side. So you're an investor, you know, I hear this, I meet with my advisor, and we go through the whole gamut. Like, no, this private investment makes a lot of sense. So now we have X amount of dollars to deploy in this investment strategy, which is private markets. And you can use Makita example, I mean, however, like, to paint the picture, right? But what happens from there? Like, where does it go?
0: Sure. So when we look historically at how institutions have accessed this, and let's talk about numbers. So we've said a lot of positive things about private markets, private equity in particular. Still, and you'll hear this from Makita and even these institutions that have done this for a long time, when you get institutions that are very, very comfortable, and maybe these tend to be endowments, foundations, meaning that they're very, it's set what they're going to need the money for, versus, say, a public pension or a Taft-Hartley or a corporate pension, where it's a matter of how much money they're bringing in and how much are they having to pay out. And they may be in a negative liquidity position, for example. You tend to see 20-30% allocations to all of private markets, not just private equity, private real estate, infrastructure, credit. Private equity, maybe 20-25% allocation at the high end. Usually it's going to be probably a 10-15% allocation. So you go, okay, well, I thought private equity was great. How come it's such a small allocation? Is you need to recognize the risks that you're taking. So one is you cannot access your capital until, or the money you've invested, until the GP or asset manager is ready to give it back. Now, we'll talk about some of the vehicles that have made it a little bit easier, increased liquidity, but just follow the liquidity spectrum. You know, if I invest in a money market account, I'm only getting the risk-free rate, right, whatever the current Fed rate is, because I know that I can invest today and literally pull my money out tomorrow and it's still always worth a dollar, right? I have full liquidity, nothing happens to it. And as we invest more and more, you know, kind of how much we can lose or gain on an individual day, we start to be compensated for that risk. Well, private equity is way down that spectrum. So if we're talking about equity investments into companies with a publicly traded one, you can still liquidate your money anytime. It may go up or down by a lot in between,
1: right,
0: but you have the freedom almost every second to take your money out if you want to. Private equity, once you've made the commitment, you're really not going to get it back until that company has been sold. So if I'm
2: and you may have no control over when any of that takes place. It might have been presented as like a 7 to 10 year time frame and could end up being 20.
0: Yes, that like 20. Well, nowadays that's not far off in some extreme cases. But the structure of these vehicles historically for an institution. So let's say I'm the Christian Public Pension Plan, and I've invested. I find a GP that I like. I give him some of my money. What the GP is going to say is, I'm going to over the next 5 years take that money you've given me and try to find maybe 10 to 15 companies to invest in. But then I still have to sell them, and I have to find someone to buy it or buy it from me. Excuse me. So maybe I sell it to another private equity firm that targets bigger companies. Maybe I do an IPO, like we just talked about how that market's dried up. Or maybe I sell it to what we would call a strategic buyer, which is another corporation, maybe a public one or maybe a private one. Hmm. But those are really the only three avenues that I have. And it may be that it's an environment such as today with high interest rates and so on that it's kind of tough to sell these companies. So I wanted to own it for 5 years. Now it's year 8. Now it's year 9. Now it's year 10. You own it. Like, it's a private company. There's no marketplace to sell it until you can find a buyer, and you want to find a reasonable price for it. That's the risk that you're taking, is once you put that dollar in, you don't get it out until that particular investment is sold and the GP distributes that back to you. Whereas if it's NVIDIA, right, Apple that we've talked about, I can buy it today, sell it tomorrow. I may have lost money, but I know that I can sell it today. And so you're being compensated for that liquidity risk. And it's important, really, really important, no matter the vehicle, that no matter the kind of the wrapper, that you understand that these underlying investments are going to tie your money up for a long time. They're saying, give me your money, I'm going to spend it, or I'm going to buy a good company with it, but it may be several years before you get it back. And I need you to understand that. And I think the industry has done a poor job of that so far on the marketing side, especially with financial advisors such as yourself, in making that clear. And we can talk about that some of the vehicles now offer some liquidity. But, you know, we call it semi-liquid for a reason. Expect your money to be tied up. These are long-term investments. You shouldn't expect to be able to tap that money for 5, 10, 15, maybe even 20 years. That's why you're getting higher returns.
2: Which is why it was primarily institutional investors previously, a pension fund or, you know, different things that way, because they weren't going to need that liquidity. It isn't like an individual household where they have taken half their retirement money and put it into something that now they can't liquidate if they need to spend it.
0: Right. They almost all exist in perpetuity. Institutional investors, right? The public pension exists forever. The endowment, hopefully, exists forever.
2: Right.
0: It's a perfect matchup that, yeah, we can tie up some of our money in this investment that we don't think we're going to get it back because we have plenty of liquidity elsewhere in the portfolio. But that's why you begin to see, wow, even though it's higher returns, it's diversification, why do you only have 10-15% of your portfolio allocated to it? That's why. Most of your portfolio should be in liquid securities.
1: Well, and that's why it's so important to have the education and understand these and why there's kind of criteria you have to meet for a majority of these private investments, meaning you have to have a qualified purchaser. You need to have a certain amount of liquid net worth, a certain amount of like overall net worth, because it goes back to what you mentioned during the break, Alex, where, you know, I think what some could argue is like, you know, an oversimplified way to say is like, oh, private investments or private equity is just for, you know, how the ultra net worth just find another way to get rich again, and it's only available to them. It's not necessarily.
2: It's not about having the more money. Well, it's about having other resources.
1: Well, it goes back to the tool and what purpose is your investment serving. It's like, okay, well, if growth needs are met, you have great allocation to liquid investments that are growth mode, income producing investments, and you have the liquidity, and now you're looking for some extra diversification because all those boxes are checked, then yeah, private equity, maybe private credit, meaning these illiquid assets, could make a lot of sense to complement that.
2: Mm-hmm.
1: But if you're not in that realm, then yeah, like, meaning if tying up your money for 10 years doesn't fit your financial plan,
2: Then private
1: investments probably shouldn't be a core staple, right? Or at least at this point. But for a lot of individuals, they are of that segment, if you will, where it's, no, we have the liquidity, we meet that, but that also speaks to as well. I mean, we got a text message that came through and said, how's an individual supposed to find these private markets? Well, that's why you need a qualified advisor in between you and your money getting into these investments. We'll be right back.
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1: 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Here comes the big finish.

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1: Welcome back to the Real Money Pros. Again, we are live. Phone lines and text lines are open. That number is 979-59-MONEY. That is 979-596-6639. I like to slow it down. I've been told many times that I speak the number way too fast and we can't understand it. So we'll slow it down again. 979-596-6639. Call us if you have questions about private markets, how to get access to it, how these things function. What is the performance compared to public stocks and why these things are even there and how they've grown in popularity. And maybe you own a private investment. You don't really understand why or what it does and how it's going to actually function at the end of the day. Give us a call. Send us a text message. We'll get an answer for you because we have Christian McCormick. He is head of client portfolio management with Makita Capital. And we've been covering so much solid, just great information around private investments of like really understanding these at the base level of like so many different facets of, you know, how the fund works within itself and how the money is deployed and comparing it to private and public and what are the similarities and the differences between them. And then also from the advisor standpoint, when you're ready to put money to work, the vehicles. And Christian, that's what I want to kind of get to because, you know, in our industry, I hate using jargony terms, but, you know, it's like you have drawdown funds or interval funds and these various ways that you can deploy your money, various ways, various vehicles that you can deploy your money to get exposure and get invested in these private markets or private equity investments. What are those? What are the differences? Are some good, better than others? Is it cover that whole realm?
2: Sure. And we could spend, you can spend an entire college course and do a dissertation this. We've already all gone through that once, right? So traditionally, just very quickly, these institutional drawdown vehicles, as they're called, is an institution would invest by saying, I'm ready to invest $10 million. And then the general partner or asset manager will say, okay, I'm going to take your $10 million and I'm going to deploy it over a 5 to 6 year period as I go out and find good companies. It's called a blind pool, meaning they don't know what those companies are yet. They're going to go find them. They'll invest in it and then hopefully they'll do their operational changes if they're that type of GP that we prefer, and they'll sell it. Down the road, they'll IPO, sell it to another private equity firm, maybe sell it to what we call a strategic buyer, which is another company.
3: So is this kind of like you buy a fixer-upper? Then you go fix it up, and then you resell it in a way. Only it's companies.
2: Yeah, it may not be a fixer-upper. So it could be a fixer-upper, or maybe we see some untapped potential. Like you're doing well, you could be doing really well if you do this. And maybe you just didn't think of it because when you're managing a company or you own your own company or you're really in the thick of the weeds of it, and maybe you're not kind of thinking about how I grow and someone comes in with a new idea. But without question, some of it is you're kind of running into some trouble, like let us take over and we can turn it around and turn it into something better.
3: Okay.
2: And so that could take, say, 10 to 12 years is the existence of these funds, what's called a drawdown fund. What's great is to access the private wealth channel, some of these managers have said, well, we need to create a different vehicle, and we have a great kind of a blueprint, if you will, in mutual funds, the 40 Act Fund Act, right, where the SEC has regulation and so on. We can create a similar structure that will invest in these companies that will allow anybody to invest kind of on an ongoing basis, and your money will be put to work right away. So just think of a public stock mutual fund, 40 Act fund. It's a portfolio of stocks, maybe fully invested, and when you invest in it, you get a pro rata share of all those stocks that are in the fund at that point in time. Right, so you don't get any of the performance that's already happened. You only get from that day on forward. Everybody knows that. Exact same thing. We call these evergreen fund vehicles. Evergreen meaning you can always invest. They exist forever. And they come in multiple forms, but just think of that as a 40 Act fund, like a mutual fund for private investments. Except now, instead of individual stocks or bonds that are publicly traded, these are all private companies that this vehicle has invested in. So instantly on that day, you are getting a proportional share of all the companies that are currently in that. And then hopefully if you made your investment, let's say you invest $1 million in it,

0: financial advisors in particular to say, that's great, because I have tax events, I have, unfortunately, let's say, a death in the family, or, something changes and maybe someone loses their job. I want to be able to rebalance. Maybe I need to tap some of that money. And so it really is a good vehicle that's designed specifically for financial advisors.
1: Yeah, the liquidity piece is interesting on these interval funds, because it's like you mentioned where, they'll offer that 5% maybe per quarter. I think that's pretty standard. Yeah. And then, but again, if you put your name in the hat, because, and I think it's an important thing, and Christian, you certainly talked about it the last hour, where, the differences between public and private is there is no open market. So, I mean, if you buy one of these interval funds, and it'll show on your Schwab account, your Fidelity account, whatever, it'll show as a ticker symbol, and it'll have a value on it. And I do have a question of like how these are actually valued. So we'll kind of side note that, but it's in there, it's in your account, and it's not like your other mutual funds or your ETFs or your stocks where you see that little button, you hit sell, and then you choose market, and then you hit sell, and now your shares are poof gone, and now you have cash in your account. Right. So shares turn into cash. There's no market for you to click that sell button for these types of interval funds.
2: And you actually have to apply for some of that liquidity, I think, each quarter, right?
1: It's a redemption. It's a redemption through the fund sponsor, right? Like the company, so, or the portfolio manager, whatever name we want to use, so you can get the visual in your mind, but you're requesting it. And then they're going to come back and say, okay, well, we're going to leave it up for liquidity at this point in time. So you're only going to have maybe a couple days on this through these dates to submit that sell. So you do it. And that company is then going to say, they're going to aggregate together all the shareholders of that interval fund. What's the total amount that's being redeemed? And then they're going to look at that compared to what are they offering for quarterly redemption. They compare it to everyone who's asking for that cash. And depending on how that all flows out and your ownership, and you might be able to get in the details of this, that will determine how much you get back out of it, which may not be the amount that you initially requested. It might be half of that, a quarter of that, maybe much less, depending on how much you're asking for. So understanding the liquidity of these types of investments is extremely important, because you don't want to be stuck in a situation, Christian, your point, because you have life events that pop up, right? But also looking at it through the lens of being, wanting to get into this private investment space. Yeah, if you do want some of that liquidity, if it's there at that point in time, well, then that fund within itself is doing things operationally to provide that liquidity, which adds another dynamic to it. This is The Real Money Pros. Again, phone lines are open, 979-59-MONEY. We got to take a break. We will be right back.
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11: 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Phone lines are open, 979-59-MONEY. You can send us a text message as well, 979-596-6639. Christian McCormick, Head of Client Portfolio Management at Makita Capital, joining us today. And we're learning a lot. Christian, I just want to jump right back into it. So last segment before we went to the break, we're talking about the various vehicles that are there. And we talked about the drawdown fund, which, I mean, correct me if I'm wrong, if I was going to explain this again, is that is an option where, hey, you as an investor, you commit a large amount of capital, which I want to talk about because there are minimums with these types of investments.
12: What large really means.
11: And then this goes to the portfolio manager, and then they're going to work with a general partner who is going to go and then, in theory, find various businesses that they feel that they can help operationally to scale, provide more money, and then on the back end they'll sell it maybe to another corporation, maybe they go public, who knows. It could be a various amount of options, but you as the investor in that scenario, you don't get recognized your money until that sale actually happens. So that's where we talk about the liquidity tie up and also setting expectations of the performance and when you will actually experience the return. But in that fund, or sorry, not that fund, but in that investment vehicle, if you will, generally what are the minimums involved with that?
13: So for a drawdown fund, for most established firms, you're looking at a $5 million minimum. Maybe it goes down to $1 million. So that automatically takes a lot of folks right out of the picture. Takes me out of the picture long before that, right? And so individual investors just cannot access that. Now, some GPs may do what are called feeder funds. I'm going to get too much in the weeds on that, but they may allow, say, Apollon to collect all of their individual client investments and invest that as one kind of dollar amount. Maybe that could do it. But if you want diversification, which we all want and is extremely important, like you can't just do 5 million to one fund. You need to then do another one. And probably for our institutional clients, we recommend about 4 to 5 a year. So right there, that's $16 to $20 million a year. And you need to do that probably for 3, 4, or 5 years to get nice diversification across a variety of different approaches. So right there, you kind of see the dollar amount. So in addition to that, really what the Evergreen Fund vehicles came about is they succeeded in two forms. One was lowering the amount of paperwork. So there's a lot of legal paperwork you need. You're signing on to these partnerships. By changing the vehicle, you took a lot of that away. Makes it easier to access. But the second one was the minimums. So because these are more like mutual fund structures, they can take much smaller dollar amounts. So tender funds, you may see investments that are $25,000, $50,000, up to $1 million. Interval funds, which is the other wrapper, that the big difference is tender funds don't have to offer liquidity. And you can only invest monthly, usually. An interval fund has to offer that quarterly liquidity or semi-annually. And you can invest daily. There's a daily NAV, just like a mutual fund that you would see. Those minimums can be as low as $1,000. So you can still, I can't go onto Fidelity or Schwab or any website and type in this ticker, and they do have ticker symbols, and invest myself. You have to go through a financial advisor. We think that's absolutely the best thing to do because, you know, we've already run through the nuances of these structures. You want to have, you know, a good pair of eyes kind of doing the due diligence, looking through it, making sure you have a good partner. These shouldn't be investments that should be just readily accessible, just like an ETF or a mutual fund is, although you could argue some of those shouldn't be readily accessible either. Like Jason Zweig of the Wall Street Journal does a great job of identifying like the inverse leverage ETFs and so on. Whole nother category. But you know, you can't access that directly, but it's from a minimum standpoint and a lack of paperwork standpoint makes it much easier for everyday investors, I'll call it, to be able to access that through their financial advisor.
11: So on those particular funds that offer the liquidity, you mentioned that, where it has a ticker symbol and then it has an NAV, a net asset value. So just think of that like a mutual fund. At the end of the day, because if you sell shares of your mutual fund, it's not going into a market order, meaning it's got to settle at the end of the day where that fund manager of that mutual fund basically says, okay, what was the underlying activity of the basket of positions that we own? And then generally you see that the next business day is when you recognize the actual sale, right? But again, generally speaking, when you're looking at, let's say, a mutual fund that tracks the S&P 500, I mean, you're going to see that price action throughout the day, meaning it's mark to market. Like the market, you see what the S&P 500 did that day. If it was up 5%, then you can expect that to be 5% when it closes at the end of the day, like talking about the mutual fund. So with these interval funds that provide the liquidity, they have a net asset value, and so meaning there will be a dollar amount that represents your shares and what the value of those shares are. What's determining the value that you see tied to that ticker symbol?
13: Sure. It's a great differentiation. So that comes from directly from the general partner, from the owner. So they're going to value the company usually just on a quarterly basis. So you're actually only getting 4 value changes a year, whereas we've talked about it, NVIDIA, I can get one every microsecond if I want.
11: Yep.
13: And it's going to be the sum of all those if it's a public stock mutual fund or ETF. These funds, it's why they have very low volatility overall, and they're such a great diversifier, is you're only really getting 4 different numbers. And a huge part of Makita's due diligence, and really, you know, anybody who's worth their salt due diligence, is you're evaluating a general partner's valuation policy. So the knee-jerk reaction, and totally get this, is, oh, well, you can literally just throw out a number, right?
11: Yeah.
13: Whatever number you want. And actually, asset managers, general partners are incentivized not to throw out very aggressive numbers, because when they do eventually sell that company, if it's below what they've been telling you it's worth, that makes them look pretty bad. You will actually have a decrease in performance. So, but even outside of that, is most of them have fairly set valuation policies to where they're saying, okay, if I own, again, a healthcare company, here's a basket of publicly traded healthcare companies. How are they valued? I'll compare that to mine. How is the revenue growth and, say, earnings growth and operating margins growth of my holdings done? And if it's improved, then the value of the company should improve. So usually what we're looking for is a valuation methodology that's reasonable and has been applied consistently over time. And then the GP will use that to value the company on an ongoing basis. So just a great live example, if you remember the SaaSpocalypse earlier this year, right, when AI disruption became a huge fear and software companies, publicly traded ones, got hit really hard.
11: Yep.
13: Is to a T, every single software private company we had in our portfolio saw a decrease in value at the end of the first quarter. And that was because the GP saw that the public basket of software stocks got hit, and they were being, kind of disciplined in saying, well, we should mark down our companies as well. So most of the time it's there, but that's where the value comes from. And it's important to understand that. Like a quick analogy, I can use it. So, with a publicly traded stock, that's almost the equivalent of a car in which I can go either zero or I can go 180, 200 miles an hour. And let's just say it's, an 18-year-old behind the wheel, right? So, weaving in and out, huge, changes in speed on a highway that's 65 miles an hour and a lot of volatility, right? I can also be driving a car, but let's say it was controlled so that I had to keep the speed within 55 and 75 miles per hour. Maybe it's the exact same car, exact same highway. Maybe it's the exact same driver. So what's influencing the car or affecting it is the same, but I have to keep the speed there. So by taking all the volatility or noise that comes from being a publicly traded company out of it, yes, the same things affect those two cars, but on one of them, it's just a modicum of speed. And that's why it's seen as lower risk or lower volatility. Even though there's the other risks we talked about, private equity is riskier. But that's kind of the analogy I like to use as to why you should see it as a lower volatility holding, right? It just doesn't move around that much because it's not publicly traded.
11: Yeah. Well, yeah, it's the emotional side. It's the emotional component, which I always say it's a feature of the market, not a bug, but it also comes down to being strategic, being disciplined, trying to remove emotions. And generally, if you can do that, then yeah, the public markets usually work out well, right? But again, there is a lot of noise. There is a lot of pundits out there that will micro-analyze, earnings call of there was a pause or a sneeze and why did he do that, right? Versus the private side, it's like, no, like we understand there's macroeconomic environments that might affect the profitability of the company moving forward in that quarter, but it, like you said, that noise is out of there. So that volatility component is completely removed. So it's just another piece that you don't necessarily need to consider, or I wouldn't say not consider, but it doesn't carry so much weight comparing it to a public investment. Right.
9: And so when somebody comes, to invest in these private equity situations, to diversify their holdings, you get kind of not the market necessarily noise in it. But what else are they looking for? Are they looking for in 10 years when it liquidates, it's going to be at a higher value than I put my money in, so we've got long-term growth on it? Are they looking for income throughout it? What types of things are they looking for from these private equities?
13: So there, it's a little bit, it's easy. It's an easier thesis. So for private equity, you should think of private equity should outperform public equity in most cases. So you are getting the diversification benefit, and you should get 1, 2, 3% higher returns. Now, there'll be periods of time where it doesn't. The equity markets have been on an incredible run, and it's also a different section of the market. So even the largest private equity firms, the biggest companies they'll invest in may be worth like a $50 billion market cap. So there's
11: Christian, I'm going to pause you. We've got to take a break. When we come back, we're going to talk about private markets. Stay with us.
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1: 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We are a sponsor-driven program. We are not here to sell anything. We are here to guide and provide education. If there's one, well, there's a lot of areas in our business. Alex, you stepped into my office yesterday, and you even said it yourself. You're like, when you think you know a lot, you just realize that you don't know a lot, and there's just so much more to learn. And every day that I get a day older, I realize that as well. And it's just, man, like, sometimes I feel like I've been studying this or looking at this for 10 years. It's like I've barely scratched the surface. It's like, geez, but it's great. That's why you surround yourself with smart people, people who are experts in these particular items. And that's why we have Christian McCormick. He is the head of client portfolio management at Makita Capital. He coordinates and his team coordinate with Apollon Wealth Management for all the clients that we have within our firm to help guide them and help understand these private investments. And understanding these is extremely important because we talked about the positives. We talked about the trade-offs that are involved with these. Christian, I want to dive a little bit deeper as far as, okay, like we understand the structure of these private investments, why they exist, the history, the comparison and similarities and differences to the public market, how there's potentially liquidity. You want to be focused on liquidity with these types of investments. There's different vehicles in which that you can deploy your dollars inside of these private investments. Okay, I think we understand that. But when we talk about the like public markets and individual stocks or mutual funds, a lot of people identify with, okay, you have the, you know, let's just use a standard 401k lineup, like mm-hmm. mutual funds. It's like, okay, you got your asset class where you have your small companies, your small cap and mid cap, and then you have your large cap companies, and then maybe you have a bond fund, and then maybe you have a sector fund, which is
2: like real estate
1: or technology or AI. So as someone who may be deploying dollars, like what could the expectation be? Is it just a number of different businesses?
2: You're not going to know, just put your money in and cross your fingers.
1: Like speak to like the categories of which that are behind the scenes, like where the monies are actually deployed. It's probably like a better way to ask that directly.
3: Yeah. The nice difference is relative to drawdown funds is most of these evergreen fund structures are giving you instant diversification. So rather than having to go out, and we mentioned that blueprint of 4 to 5 funds a year, multiple years, which institutions have to do, most of these evergreen fund vehicles, including our own, they tend to give you diversified exposure already. So they're going out and they're picking the GPs for you or the general partners for you. And maybe there's 20, 30, maybe there's 100, 200, depending on how diversified you want to be in the structure. And there's also, I want to get too much into it, but a lot of them have what we call a fund of funds approach. So think if I had a mutual fund that invested, a stock picking mutual fund that invested in other stock picking mutual funds. The structure
2: target date fund.
3: Yeah. Right. perfect example. But now just private equity instead. So it may be a collection of those underlying funds, or it could actually be just direct company investments, which some interval or some evergreen funds offer, which we think is a little bit more ideal because those tend to be a little bit lower in fees, which helps to overcome for that cash drag that we mentioned. Mm-hmm. But I think importantly, there's also the question of where typically does it come from? So this is a really important distinction is, yes, you'll hear or see the headline, of like an Anthropic or a SpaceX, and these are now hundred billion trillion dollar companies.
2: That's a lot of zeros.
3: Right, very, very large. It's hard to comprehend how fast they grow. But for buyouts, like buyouts are really much more equatable to small cap market stocks, mid cap market stocks. So quick math exercise, promise I'll be easy about this and be quick. If I take the largest buyout fund that was raised recently, it was about $30 billion. Let's say that fund invested only in one company and they decided we're going to put in all $30 billion of equity. We'll go borrow another $30 billion. So $60 billion is the biggest company that they could buy. There's something like 250 companies in the S&P 500 that have a bigger market cap than that. Meaning, a buyout firm is never going to buy Apple, never going to buy NVIDIA. Right. Those are much, much too big. So you don't have to kind of worry about diversifying away. That gives you your mega cap exposure, large cap exposure. Private equity actually gives you a much better diversification in that small and mid cap.
1: Right.
3: Those are the similar sized companies you're going to get. And you can actually argue that by adding a true layer of management, like they're active owners of these companies, that maybe you actually get, you know, a little bit of a better exposure to what are riskier companies because they're smaller, mid-sized.
1: Yeah. No, that makes a lot. What about infrastructure, like as an asset class in the private equity space?
3: Oh man, so glad you asked. I love infrastructure as an asset class. It should be much better understood when you step back and think about it. So if we think about just quickly private markets, what is tend to be referred to, just to be clear, hedge funds usually aren't included. So unfortunately, alternatives and private markets tend to be used synonymously. They're not the same thing. If you think of private markets, private equity, private credit, private real estate, private infrastructure. So we've talked a lot about private equity. Private credit is actually very easy to understand. It's everything we talked about with private equity, except now I'm just going to lend to this company instead of invest equity, right? I'll get lower returns because it's debt, but it's the same concept. You're lending to a private company. Hmm. Private real estate, we all know that, office buildings, so on. No mystery there. So infrastructure. So infrastructure is basically all the assets that we would call necessity. Like it's that trick of trying not to use a word in its own definition. Right. But it literally is the infrastructure of everything we do. So just going through categories, think like power generation, so utilities, transmission lines, pipelines. Think of things like logistics and transportation. So could be railroads, airports, seaports, tractor trailer leasing. Now we know digital infrastructure. So satellites, data centers. We're looking at 5G towers, fiber optic cable. Even there's a social infrastructure category, which treads a little bit into real estate territory, but that could be schools, hospitals, courthouses, government buildings, the infrastructure. So this is the underlying hard assets, actual assets that we need to do everything we do in our daily lives, from when we wake up and when we go to bed, that we tend to take for granted and not think about. And it's the same concept, is how do I invest in that? Most of these assets are privately owned, except for maybe some publicly traded utilities, REITs, things like that. Outside of that, private capital is the only way to do it. So you buy a single project, or maybe you can buy a collection of projects.
1: So is the structure still kind of the same? I don't imagine, because my mind's just turning on this, because I go back to all the private equity that we talked about, and I don't imagine, like, that same protocol or same maybe not the same method, but there's probably going to be similar methods on how Makita views the private infrastructure, right? Where you identify, maybe it's, it's probably not in the form of a general partner, but like, how does that look like on the back end as far as, like, let's imagine it's a, like they're putting a pipeline down or they're doing a 5G tower and, okay, you have is like a general partner that's an expert in that, and then Makita identifies that and they say, okay, cool, then we'll provide the money, and then they go and do their things, similar to what we've been talking about with the private equity.
3: It is actually a similar structure. So interestingly, infrastructure tended to be funded by federal governments, so I'll say the U.S. federal government, but also let's just say national governments overseas as well, and or local or state governments, right? And a lot of it tended to be a little bit more boring, right? Roads, water treatment facilities, sewer, kind of everything that we need to live. The category has expanded broadly at the same time that the money that governments provide is under severe pressure, right? So state budgets, we know that is, the federal government literally doesn't have any money to spend. It's in a huge deficit. And you have things like the gas tax. So yeah, a road, right? Maybe a bridge, but every other category really requires private capital. So, I'm probably just going to answer your question. Like an interesting statistic, and you always get ranges, but when I look at the variety of ranges of how much infrastructure capital is going to be needed to two categories, repair and replace the current infrastructure. So everything from like lead pipes for water to say toll roads, and so on, airports, to new areas of infrastructure like power generation, data centers, digital. Yep. You're looking at the bottom end, $80 trillion over the next 15 years. Wow. At the top end, $140, $150 trillion, right? And so the amount of money in private infrastructure now is roughly $2 trillion. It just gives you an idea there's a huge mismatch of capital, and governments can't fill that anymore. So that's why infrastructure now is growing, even though you'd think, well, wait, roads and bridges have been around forever. So we can delve a little bit more kind of into that. But it's a similar structure. I want to find a good manager that has a history of investing in airports, right? Investing in seaports, investing in data centers, and they know how to grow them, they know how to make them better, kind of take them from point A to point B. But the risk return that you're expecting is different than equity, which we can touch on.
1: Risk return, liquidity, private markets. Christian McCormick, so glad he's here with us today. Again, this is The Real Money Pros. We are taking a break, but we are going to be back at the top of the next hour to talk about private investments, why they're important, and why you as an investor need to understand these. We'll be right back.
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8: The nor'easter's not leaving yet. I'm Carmen Roberts, Fox News. A massive storm hammering the East Coast for 3 days is still pushing towards land centered over New Jersey. Fox Weather's Bob Van Dillen has more from Manasquan, New Jersey.
9: It means flooding concerns. It also means coastal flooding concerns and, of course, the beach erosion. That's the main deal that we're going to be going on forward for the next 24 hours. Then whose problem is it? Right up towards Nantucket, looking at the east coast of New England. That's who's going to get smashed next, and that's going to be Monday evening through Tuesday before finally this nor'easter just gets the heck out of here.
8: Well, the storms caused massive coastal flooding, beach erosion, knocked out power, disrupted travel, and downed trees, with one killing a man in Brooklyn, New York. And with more on the forecast, here's Fox's Weather's Jane Minar.
10: The wind has relaxed some, but that rain is building in, especially for New Jersey and New York City. Our nor'easter has some spread, stretching all the way across the interior northeast up into New England, cloud cover through much of the interior, but steadier rain is now beginning to really settle in, especially for the North Jersey coastline up into New York. This is probably going to be the most impactful batch of rain that we've seen so far this entire event, but overall, winds starting to back off.
8: President Trump told reporters he rejected Iran's plan to reopen the Strait of Hormuz, but Iran's foreign minister Abbas Araghchi said they're still waiting for an official response, and he told NBC's Meet the Press, Iran's ready for war if that's what it takes.
7: We trust ourselves. We are ready for diplomacy. We are ready for war at the same time. They had tested us in both cases. They tested us in their aggression twice, and they are welcome if they want to test us once again.
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0: from the heart of our nation's capital, Washington, D.C., backed by the trusted voices of Team Fox. 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
1: It is Monday, September 21st, 2026. I'm Guy Benson. Welcome, everyone, to the Guy Benson Show. 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Our email address, gbs@fox.com. I'm a political analyst at Fox News, a senior columnist at the Washington Examiner. In fact, my new column out today addresses, at least in part, our opening story, our top story that we'll get to here in just a moment. Before we do, though, a look at the lineup. Tom Bevin of Real Clear Politics will be our guest this hour, talking about where the polls stand right now, what they seem to show about the November election. We'll let Tom give us the lay of the land. We'll also welcome in a conservative guest on the AI issue. From her perspective, I think this is a really significant challenge in terms of public policy, in terms of technology. I think a lot of Americans are just starting to engage thinking about this, and we're trying to think through it as well here. So looking forward to that conversation with Janet Kelly. And then KT McFarland, the great KT McFarland, who has served four different presidents, her bread and butter is foreign policy, geopolitics, etc. We will ask her about so many things, from this new Greenland deal that President Trump rolled out and announced over the weekend to the latest out of Iran. There's a big meeting coming up with the Chinese dictator for President Trump. We'll get to as much of it as we can with KT McFarland in our final hour today. I do want to start, though, on this big cultural flashpoint, which is Ed Sheeran, the pop star, and Macklemore, who I guess was once a star, and the whole thing that went down over the so-called Free Palestine movement, questions around free speech versus bigotry, etc. And we had talked about it on the show a few times last week. There's a significant update because over the weekend, Ed Sheeran played his first concert since all of this really blew up. But it was the political rants that Macklemore, this rapper, went on during one of the opening acts at a show in New Jersey, MetLife Stadium, that triggered all of this. And eventually he was thrown off of the tour, and then a bunch of other opening acts, all the rest of them quit, the house band quit. So it's just like Ed Sheeran by his lonesome, and he decided rather than canceling the show at the Link in Philly, he was going to do the show himself. And he was going to address what had happened. It appeared like he was reading from a script or a teleprompter. I think, you know, look, he wanted to handle this as best he could, given everything that had happened and all these people coming out of the woodwork to criticize him. I mean, like certain more distant members of his family. I saw one cousin named Jethro or something wanted his 15 minutes to dump on his cousin, and the media was happy to give him a platform because it's like open season on Ed Sheeran, because he wasn't willing to completely worship at the altar of this, Palestine Gaza obsessive movement. And so, you know, here's some family member who wants to say negative things about Ed Sheeran. Like, oh yeah, here's your platform, sir. So Sheeran wanted to talk about this, and I was curious how he was going to deal with it. And I have a few thoughts about how he has dealt with it and what he said, and then some of the wider lessons, let's say, of this entire kerfuffle, which I'm hoping is maybe winding down. I don't really have that much more to say about it beyond what we're now about to play for you. This is what Ed Sheeran had to say in Philadelphia, where he wanted to touch on the swirling controversy in front of a giant crowd, by the way. All these adoring fans turned out to listen to his music because he seems like just like a very sort of friendly, benign guy with catchy music and makes a lot of people happy with that music. but he's been sucked into this vortex because of what Macklemore did and then all the fallout from that. So here he is over the weekend. We covered this a bit on the Big Weekend show. I was hosting that on Fox News Channel. Here's the clip from the concert, Ed Sheeran, Cut 21.
2: I've tried in my career not to be a political commentator of any kind because I want my music and shows to be about unity, not division, about humanity, not politics. But this is a humanitarian issue and I cannot hide how I feel about it anymore. What happened in Israel and at the Nova Music Festival on October 7th was horrific and compounded centuries of Jewish pain. What is happening in Gaza is catastrophic and unjustifiable and disproportionate. Our heart has been broken by the scale of devastation and loss of civilians' lives, of children's lives. And the systemic injustice we're seeing unfold in the West Bank cannot be overlooked.
1: Okay, so I can quibble with a few things that he's saying here. Is the war that Hamas launched, is the response by Israel unjustifiable? I don't think so. Is it disproportionate? That's a very interesting word. I could probably veer off into a whole commentary just on that word and whether it applies here. But, and there's more of that he had to say, and I'll play some of that in a second. I want you to notice something, though, and this is one of the important lessons, even if you do not care at all about Ed Sheeran or have never heard of Macklemore. There's like one or two hits of his that I remember from probably over a decade ago. There is something from that clip, and I'm not sure if you noticed it the way that I did, but it jumped out at me immediately. He eventually gets around to talking about what happened on October 7th and then the response and, you know, condemning the violence. Fine. And by the way, I will give him credit, Ed Sheeran. He did not just decide to ignore October 7th. The reason the war existed in the first place, and by the way, the war has been, for intents and purposes, over for a while as this peace process is playing out. So that's the other thing about this whole firestorm. It's over a genocide that never existed. It's never been a genocide at all, not even close. And they're still all hyped up over a war that has been, for the most part, ended. But, you know, it's so much more than just that. I think there's a lot wrapped up in this movement. But he began by mentioning what happened in Israel, what was done to Israel on October 7th. And he noted the Nova Music Festival. That was that festival right by the Gaza border of young people who were just out dancing through the night. That was just a massacre. They had no idea what awaited them with these monsters arriving at dawn, and they raped and pillaged and murdered. I have been on that site. It is one of the most chilling experiences I've ever had, walking across that dance floor and seeing all of the makeshift memorials to all the people who were slaughtered by those evil terrorists. A lot of people in the music industry and in art around the world, they will not even talk about the music festival being attacked. You'd think they would all talk about it, right? Music is a thing that brings us all together, peace and love, and this unites us as humans. That would be, you would think, the focal point of global outrage, at least within, you know, the music industry, the entertainment community, because it was actually a bunch of, for the most part, sort of like hippie, peacenik type Israelis at this dance festival, music festival, who got brutalized in ways that I will not repeat here. And the details are all available in, you know, the blood curdling detail. But a lot of people don't even have the guts to mention October 7th, let alone the Nova Music Festival. Sheeran did do that. And I give him credit for that. And he called it horrific, talked about centuries of Jewish pain. Then he turned to the other side of it. Fine. I have some disagreements, but I think making those points is okay in my book. It doesn't really bother me. But this is a long wind up to the point. Did you notice in that clip, which ran almost a minute long, the applause line that got the biggest cheers by far? Yes, at the very beginning, wasn't it? I'm not a political commentator, he said. I want my music and shows to be about unity, not division, humanity, not politics. And there was a big cheer from the crowd. And then he says, you know, however, this is humanitarian and I cannot stay silent, something to that effect. But what he said there that got a big round of applause was, I don't do political preaching here because I don't want my shows to be about this. We're about love and unity, not politics. And the place cheered. The full stadium, by the way. That there were like a few hundred protesters outside, apparently. Thousands of people inside who just wanted to enjoy the music. And that was his point. And what you get from the hard left, whether it's on this issue, which is their big fixation, Palestine, Palestine, Palestine, Gaza, Gaza, Gaza, quote unquote genocide, a really disgusting smear, or, you know, on racial issues, go down the list. They will often say neutrality is a betrayal. Neutrality is complicity. You can't really be neutral when this is on the line and they try to bully people in, not to just take a side, because the one side is unacceptable. You have to take a side. It has to be theirs. And you have to say it and you have to kiss the ring. You've got to bend the knee. You've got to do exactly what they want, or you're now like persona non grata, or you're public enemy number one. All right. Silence is violence. All that stuff. When, in fact, the mainstream, and I would say majority position is, especially when it comes to pop music concerts like this, neutrality is not violence. It is not complicity. It is actually just what the audience wants. The audience doesn't want a political lecture from these people. Some of the leftists do, but most normal people do not, which is why when Ed Sheeran said, I don't do political commentary because my concerts and music are about unity, not politics. That was the biggest applause that he got in that whole clip. There's a lesson inherent in that for him, I hope. For other people who are, you know, caught up in something like this, where it's, you know, the angry, very vocal online mob is doing its thing. You can't forget about the other people represented by tens of thousands of people at that stadium in Philadelphia who wanted to jump out of their seats and cheer when he said, my concerts and music are not about politics. So he goes on and talks about a lot of this. He talks about freedom of speech and drawing some concerns about people getting thrown off the tour by people who own the stadiums and the venues. He said that this is not normally how he would want to open a show, right? He kind of made some of those points. And then he reiterated this point in cut 24.
3: This concert is still a place where everyone is welcome and everyone here can stand beside people that have opposing views, and everyone here can stand by people that they don't agree with on everything, but they can all agree on singing these songs.
1: And then there was a huge cheer for that as well. And he was emotional at times. You could sort of hear it in his voice. He did cry a bit. He said, in these situations, you find out who your real friends are. Talking about the weird week that he had. How it all just happened very quickly. How some people are that he's known for years are backing away from him, or he feels like they don't have his back. But then, even though he's talking about people who are friends and family, people that he knows well abandoning him, that must be very disorienting. He's been this sort of beloved, happy-go-lucky, talented, you know, music artist. Now, all of this, he's been sucked into it. And he said the ticket sales for this gig didn't result in cancellations. People were buying tickets for this. And the crowd cheered again. Which goes to my point. The point is, the loudest shouters do not represent most of us. Many of them represent the very worst of us, as a matter of fact. As I've said before, Ed Sheeran's mistake in all of this was not his neutrality and not getting into politics. His actual mistake was not vetting Macklemore, a lunatic conspiracy theorist who said that George Bush knocked over the Twin Towers on 9/11, who wore a prosthetic, quote-unquote, Jewish nose doing his Heil Hitler on stage years ago, then pretended, oh, I didn't know what that all meant. That I didn't realize that's what the costume was. BS. Having that person on stage with you and having other people who are all smiles until they become part of this mob, that was the mistake that he made. And I hope he draws the right lessons from this, he and others. Remembering the big unifying applause line was, in fact, staying away from politics at venues like this, at events like this. That's what the people actually want. And caving to these people who are awful does not solve anything. It's always a problem. It's never enough. Like the fact that he mentioned the Nova Music Festival in Israel, people were very angry at him online. They weren't mad in the stadium, and the place was packed, and he put on a nice show as a nice guy because that's what he seems to be. Let that lesson be learned. I hope. More of the Guy Benson Show upcoming. We're just underway on this Monday. Keep it right here.
0: Same issues, but with a fresh perspective. 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

0: you find out who your friends are. And it's been a weird week. I just feel like it happened very quickly. Everyone's telling me to cancel, and I'm feeling all of my friends and family and people I know abandon me.
1: But he didn't cancel. And he put on a show and people enjoyed it. That was Ed Sheeran in Philadelphia over the weekend, and the crowd rooting for him. They're fans right there, and they're not running away in droves because of Gaza. And he's not saying exactly what certain activists demand of him. What about the free speech element of all of this? Bill Maher, the night before that concert on his show on HBO, had this to say about Macklemore's rant and related rhetoric. Cut 26.
2: Normally, I'm a free speech guy all the way, and maybe here too. But when you're going out there and saying from the river to the sea, which is part of what they say, to characterize that as pro-Palestinian is a little naive. From the river to the sea means no Jews. That's what it means. So, like, where does the First Amendment pause with its protections when you're actually inciting people? And there has been so much anti-Jewish hate. There is a case to be made for this crosses that line. This is actual incitement to violence with the mood that is in this country from useful idiots about what's going on in Gaza.
1: So, I'm not sure on this particular controversy that what Macklemore said is direct incitement. I think that it is bigotry, which is protected free speech, but we are also free to call someone out, not as an anti-Zionist or pro-Palestinian. When you've worn the costume that he's worn and said the other things that he said, I think that is a bigot in Macklemore. I definitely start getting queasy when we start wondering, you know, is this really covered by the First Amendment? In almost every circumstance, the answer to that question is yes. All right, more to come on the Guy Benson Show. Tom Bevin up next.

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0: people who come into my shop and tell me they love my commercials and then ask me if KMJ really works. 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

0: 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Well, joining us now, our first guest of the day, Tom Bevin, co-founder, executive editor of Real Clear Politics. Hello, Tom.
1: Hey, Guy. How are you?
0: I'm doing well. All right. So I want to ask you about just the midterms generally. And for your awareness, I'm doing the show today from Des Moines, Iowa. I had a speaking engagement this morning, and I had the opportunity to speak to a couple members of Congress who are in very tight, very tough toss-up races in some very competitive districts here in Iowa. There's also a competitive governor's race in this state. There's a competitive Senate race in this state. I kind of got a sense from some folks on the ground here how they feel things are going. But overall, the Republicans are under no illusions that the national and therefore the state environment is not great for them, I think, to put it mildly in certain ways. I kind of want to just get your overall sense of things, what you're seeing in the polls, and then maybe address something of a disconnect that I'm seeing. We can get into that. But big picture right now, as we're, 40-ish days away, a little over from Election Day, what are you seeing?
1: Yeah, I mean, it is not good. It's not a good environment for Republicans. I mean, you've got a president with a job approval rating that had been under 40% for about 47 straight days. He's now back over 40%, just barely, in our Real Clear Politics average on inflation, which is the number one issue, according to all voters across the country. His approval rating is down at about 30%. And so, you've got gas at $4.50 a gallon. I too was giving a speech on last week, and I was in California talking to some farmers out there, and they're paying $10 a gallon for diesel gasoline.
0: Yep.
1: And they were, generally supportive of the president, but not happy at all. I mean, so you've got a base out there that is really under pressure, economic pressure. And, you look at all these numbers, a majority of voters now think that Donald Trump is hurting the economy. Their prospects are worse now than when he took office. You've got Democrats with, they're either tied or ahead on who voters trust on the economy and a bunch of other issues that traditionally Republicans have had advantages on. And so it's not a great environment for Republicans overall. And certainly, each one of these races has their own individual flavor. And a lot of these states, particularly on the Senate side, are places where Trump won by, high single digits or even double digits in places like Texas and Ohio. Iowa's another place, Alaska. And Republicans are in very, very tough races and are either barely ahead, as the case of Ashley Hinson in Iowa, or, trailing by a point or two or three. So there's no question that it is going to be a tough election for Republicans. And, they're hoping that their money advantage is going to help, the redistricting is going to help, and some of these Democratic candidates like El Sayed in Michigan and Tallarico in Texas are going to help get them across the finish line there. But there are no guarantees, and I think they're looking at a very, very tough election on November 3rd.
0: Yeah, no, I think that's true. The question is it going to be a tough election for Republicans or a catastrophic election for Republicans, right, or somewhere along that spectrum? And to that end, Tom, I want to ask you about this, because if you look at some of the polling, like there was a New York Times poll that came out, I want to say last week, that had the Democrats up 8 or 9 points on the generic ballot and leading on every single issue except for one. And a lot of, they weren't even close there. The voters of this electorate has shifted dramatically left on everything, or at least away from the Republicans. They're dissatisfied with the state of the country, the party in power, all of that. And it's like, you look at a poll like that, you're like, man, I mean, you could imagine a really brutal blue tide sweeping across the country if the electorate ends up looking like that. And then you've got the NBC poll that just came out yesterday, which, while it's not good for Republicans,
1: I think I know where you're going with this, because I noticed the same thing. But go ahead and finish.
0: Like the NBC poll was like, not that terrible. Trump's at 41%, not good, not where you want to be. But the bottom hasn't fallen out there. A 5-point race, 4 points with leaners on the congressional ballot, so kind of manageable there. You look at the issues in that poll. Republicans still up big on the border and immigration and crime. Democrats have edged ahead on the economy, which is obviously crucial. They're way up now on inflation compared to where they were, because people now put a lot of the blame at the feet of Trump. I guess I'm just like, if you look at a poll like the New York Times last week, you can imagine the Democrats, you know, winning the Senate back maybe by a handful of seats. But if the environment actually looks more like the NBC poll and their numbers, you know, you probably get a modest majority for the Democrats in the House. The Republicans probably hang on to the Senate. I mean, those are, you know, it might be only a few points, but nationally, that's a big difference, right? Is that where you think I was going?
1: Well, one of the stats in that NBC poll that grabbed my attention is that despite some of the numbers that looked pretty grim for Republicans, the Republicans still had a higher favorability rating than the Democratic Party.
0: Yeah.
1: Which that is the sort of, you know, look, in an election where, you know, there's a lot of angst and unrest out there and Republicans hold all the levers of power. If you're dissatisfied about anything today, whether it's the economy or anything else, there's really only one in the fix that they're in. However, the Democratic Party has been in the toilet for the last 2 or 3 years, certainly since coming out of the 2024 election. And with the election of all these DSA candidates and some of the craziness that they've been spouting,
0: right,
1: the party's image has not improved at all. And that is one of the things that, you know, because I would say 80% of the Republicans' message right now across the country in these individual races is basically, hey, you may not like us, you may not like me, you know, you may be upset about this or that. You cannot elect these other people because they are crazy and they are out of the mainstream. And that has some purchase. Is it going to be enough to get them across the finish line and save the Senate? Maybe. You know, voters still like to. Fear will do a lot for you in terms of driving voters to the polls, but you also have to present sort of a vision for the future and what you're going to be doing. And I think some Republicans are struggling with that. But yeah. I think
0: so are the Democrats, right? I'm not exactly seeing some grand plan from the Dems. This kind of reminds me, like, to me, a decent scenario, maybe the best case scenario that I can imagine for the Republicans this year is what the Democrats pulled off in 2022, which ended up being a Pyrrhic victory, by the way, because they got way too, you know, high and mighty for themselves that it came crashing down 2 years later. But in 2022, the Democrats said, and by the way, Biden's numbers were worse than Trump's at that time. Inflation, much worse, right? It was worse in a lot of ways. The Democrats said, okay, you hate us. You're mad at us for all these reasons. You know, Afghanistan, inflation, the economy, go down the list. But they're crazy. January 6th, they're nuts. Election deniers. And that ended up kind of salvaging things for them. And it was only a red trickle. I guess that's maybe, quote unquote, a best case scenario for the Republicans. Then you could have a whole conversation for 2 years about what that would mean for 2028. But it seems like that would be the high water mark out of this cycle based on what we're seeing right now with, you know, if the bottom does fall out of this thing, both chambers could be gone, you know, by decent margins, conceivably, if it really gets ugly.
1: I think if you told Republicans right now, I'll give you what the Democrats got in 2022, which is you lose 9 House seats, but you pick up 1 Senate seat, they would take that bargain like in a heartbeat.
0: Oh, yeah.
1: Right. And so I think you're right. That is kind of like a best case scenario. And you're right. They did manage to do that by basically, you know, driving. And again, you look at these Democrats around the country, they're all running, even in the Senate, on opposing Trump. And even though their term is 6 years long and Trump's only going to be there for another 2 years, they're not presenting any sort of post-Trump vision or anything like that. It's just, you need to elect me to stop, you know, so-and-so from being a rubber stamp for Trump and stop the, you know, whatever, save democracy and all that. And it's worked for them in the past. They're running that same playbook again. But it does present opportunities for Republicans in some of these races to really mitigate losses. And, you know, there are some people out there. Look, Dick Morris said this the other day. I think Roger Kimball predicted the other day. Some people are saying they think Republicans will gain seats in the Senate, maybe even hold on to the House. They feel like there's a shift in the Republicans' directions. It's not reflected in any of the polls that I've seen thus far. But
0: yeah, I don't know about that.
1: Yeah, I mean, we'll see in the last, you know, 6 weeks of this election.
0: Yeah, I mean, there's time to go here. And sometimes you'll see polling movement. Some people end up, quote unquote, coming home. You know, maybe some of the undecideds get off the fence and they could be persuaded by the Republican argument, which is like, look, you may not love us, but they're crazy. And there's a very strong argument how crazy the left is getting and how this DSA rising tide is trying to take over the party. And it's, you know, it's venom, it's poison in so many ways. And we'll see if that messaging is successful or at least relatively successful for the Republicans in the weeks ahead. And when we'll definitely have you back before Election Day to see if those polls are budging in either direction. A couple more things to ask you about, Tom. We very briefly touched on it here on the show, but you're a Chicagoland guy. We've got a big audience in Chicago at the big 89 WLS. The beloved, quote unquote, beloved mayor of Chicago, Brandon Johnson, has announced that he will be seeking re-election. is there like, does he have a real base? Is there a constituency in Chicago that's like, give us more, please, of this?
1: Yes, he's promising four more years of the same thing. Look, I don't know. I mean, his approval rating's in the 20s, you know, high teens, low 20s. He does have the teachers union still in his. You know, they are what got him elected the first time, and they're still in his corner, and so that's probably not to be dismissed. You know, we hold these elections in February and off years, so it's like it's almost designed to be, you know, a low turnout election, so they can kind of control turnout. But there are some other good candidates that are running this time around that I think are going to be. You know, I find it hard to believe that. Given what his record and where things currently stand, that he's going to have a pathway to even making a runoff in the current with the current field and the current environment. But I could be wrong. I mean, we'll see. You know, he'll do his best to sort of gin up the base and gin up his base and turn them out. So I think he ranks as one of the worst mayors in America. And so I don't know. But again, a lot of people are saying that about Lori Lightfoot. And she decided to run again, although she didn't get reelected.
0: Yeah. So, I mean, I had to put that on your plate because it's just one of the mayoral positions that we've kept an eye on here for various reasons.
1: For sure.
0: I also saw you had shared this graphic, and it comes from the Princetonians for Free Speech organization, a group at Princeton, which is your alma mater. And it was a graphic of political donations from the faculty. And I think a lot of people recognize that so-called, you know, quote-unquote elite schools lean very heavily to the left. But just to put a finer point on it, and I can think of like one well-known conservative professor at Princeton who maybe didn't donate this cycle, but they went and looked at the donations. This was a September 2026 graphic. Princeton faculty political donations by party. Democrat, 98%. Independent, 2%. Republican, 0%. I'm not sure some people quite get how slanted things are, how completely lopsided this is, where it's basically almost 100% to 0%. No wonder a lot of these kids come out of these indoctrination factories indoctrinated when you've got numbers like this. And the thing is, Tom, if you cite this to a lot of people on the left, some will say, yeah, you know what, maybe that's a problem. But quite a few will say, well, this is just further evidence of how intelligent and correct we are, that Princeton would never have someone who would be so stupid as to disagree with us, right? That's part of that groupthink mentality that is clearly enforced ruthlessly at these places.
1: Yeah, and this mirrors previous studies that have been done about faculty at Harvard and Yale and the like. But it is startling when you see it. I mean, we all kind of know it, but then when you see it, 98% Democrat, 2% Independent, 0%, really? Like, not a single. And part of that, I'm sure, you know, has to do with the sort of mob mentality. I mean, if you were a professor, a conservative professor, or even someone who was a, you know, right-leaning professor, and you knew that your public donation, your donations, political donations would be made public, would you donate to Donald Trump or a Republican candidate, knowing that someone could cite that and use it against you in that kind of environment on campus where your colleagues could, you know, browbeat you and have you maybe take away your livelihood?
0: Oh, yeah, no, it could be fired. Weaponized.
1: Yeah, exactly. So, you know, there might be some people on campus, and I know the professor that you're thinking about, and like that I'm sure you know, just doesn't want to give ammunition to folks on campus who could, you know, want to do some sort of harm to his reputation or whatever. But it doesn't obscure the fact that these institutions are, they've been captured by the left. I mean, completely captured. And there is, you know, there's been a lot of talk of reform and trying to, you know, viewpoint diversity and how do we get that back on campus and the like. And once these institutions have been captured and the faculty has been captured, because they're the ones, more so than the administration, they're the ones who dictate sort of the hiring and the tenure track for all these professors. And they're, right, they will absolutely not entertain anybody who doesn't sort of share their worldview. And once they've been fully captured, it's a self-perpetuating machine. There's no, you literally have to burn it to the ground and start over if you want to have, if you want to try and have some balance and diversity there, because they are not going to reform themselves.
0: Yeah, it's a ruthless hive mind, and it's all very, very one-sided. And there's a reason why a lot of Americans are saying, should we consider these places, you know, elite? Should we be thinking about the cost-benefit analysis of sending kids to places like this? And they are doing this in many cases to themselves, I would say. And this is just one data point that I think helps illustrate the overall condition of these elite institutions. Tom Bevin, co-founder, executive editor of Real Clear Politics on the Guy Benson Show. Tom, always appreciate your time. We'll talk soon.
1: You got it. Thanks, Guy.
0: And we'll be right back.
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0: Guy Benson Show. This is a good catch by my friend Mary Catherine Hamm. Relevant in particular to our audience in Seattle at Seattle Red. The socialist, really communist mayor out there, Katie Wilson, has decided that the government needs to be more efficient, needs to do a better job. And she's apparently just waking up to this. And she put out a video talking about this. And here's part of what she said in Cut 10.
1: I'm Seattle Mayor Katie Wilson, and I'm here to talk about effective government. The right talks a lot about efficiency and fiscal responsibility. But for decades, that's been code for something else. Starving services, cutting safety net programs, and defunding what works. Betting that government can't deliver.
0: Well, government has not been delivering well at all. And she's like, oh, with her upbeat music, maybe we should not do the right wing way, but we need to be better at this whole thing. Huh. Mary Catherine tweeting, government is so cute. A socialist has the number one leadership position, rising on the promise of solving every problem with confiscation and more government. Once she gets there, everything goes worse really fast. So she shoots a video about how she's signing an executive order to do effective government, not the bad kind she's been doing. And then she scapegoats imaginary conservatives for, quote, starving the government. What conservatives in government is she talking about? It's Seattle. It's just embarrassing. Oh, good luck, Seattle. Another hour of the Guy Benson Show up next, talking AI. You don't want to miss the conversation straight ahead.
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7: The president says no. I'm Kathleen Maloney, Fox News. President Trump reveals he rejected the Iranian ceasefire proposal. Fox's Alexandria Hoff at the White House.
8: The Iranian side argues that the request and the latest proposal were included in the previous memorandum of understanding, just broken down in stages over 7 days. The MOU had fallen apart back in July due to vague language on Iran's nuclear future and disagreements over shipping lanes. The country's foreign minister, though, he was asked about trust between the two nations. Here's what he had say.
9: Well, we trust ourselves. We are ready for diplomacy. We are ready for war at the same time.
8: Well, Axios is reporting that negotiations are set for once again to take place this week.
7: The president is standing by his assertion that Iran must not have a nuclear weapon. He also promised lower gas prices after the midterm elections. UK police arrested five men near an airbase used by the U.S., suspected of preparing a terrorist act. Police say three suspicious trucks appeared to be heading toward the Royal Air Force Fairford base early Sunday. Authorities are investigating an Iran link as a possibility. Two Ole Miss students found dead. Police found kratom at both scenes.
10: Officials say the toxicology reports for 18-year-old Aiden Hamilton and 20-year-old Robert Strang could be ready as early as the start of this upcoming school week. 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